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9: Hello everyone and welcome to your afternoon review on Vision Australia Radio, where the time is now coming up to 2 minutes past 12. I'm Judy Mees and together with me in the studio this afternoon is Paula Winspear. We both look forward to your company for the program ahead. To the weekend weather first of all, and for Melbourne today we're expecting a top of 15 degrees with partly cloudy conditions but patches of sunshine throughout the day, chance of fog in the late morning and winds northerly 15 to 20 kilometres an hour becoming lighter in the early afternoon. For Saturday, a maximum of 15 again with partly cloudy conditions and a very high chance of showers, most likely in the afternoon and evening. Winds will be northerly 15 to 25 kilometres an hour, increasing to 25 to 40 kilometres an hour in the morning. And for Sunday, a top of 14 degrees with showers increasing and cloudy conditions. The showers are most likely in the afternoon and evening. For Perth today, you can expect a top of 19 degrees with possible showers after morning fog clears. Saturday, we'll see a maximum of 18 degrees, becoming cloudy but a dry day throughout. Sunday will continue with partly cloudy conditions and a top of 18 again. In Adelaide, 17 degrees today with a shower or two. Saturday, we'll see 14 degree maximum with cloudy conditions with showers throughout the day. And these showers will continue into Sunday with a maximum of 15 degrees. Up in Darwin, the place to be if you want the sunshine, today's mostly sunny with a top of 33 degrees. The sunshine will continue throughout Saturday and Sunday. Saturday expects a top of 33 degrees. Sunday expecting a top of 32 degrees. We begin the program this afternoon with an article from The Age. Students let AI steal ability to think. Students aren't using AI to think better, they're using it to avoid thinking altogether. From the sports pages of The Age, and Michael Gleeson writes, "We love sport, so why have all our children stopped playing it? Recognising this change in Australia is another cultural shift." Again from The Age, and we read, "Point of Pride. Australian Ballet is to open its doors to show people a little bit of what it takes to be a dancer with the Australian Ballet. As part of Open House Melbourne, the company's South Bank headquarters will be open from July the 24th to July the 26th. To Exploration of Another Kind, and Nell Goretz writes, "The killer chill of life on the edge. People have died or gone mad on the icy continent, but artists, scientists and filmmakers can't resist the allure of Antarctica." Back home, and Kate Orbison looks at the race to save Sasha from the ultra-rare illness that stole her life. Her parents have devoted their lives to finding a way to give Sasha her future back and creating opportunities to help the next child and all children who suffer a similar fate. But for now, it's over to Paula with our first article on students letting AI steal their ability to think.
10: Hello everyone, this first item is entitled Students Let AI Steal Ability to Think. University mid-year exams are here, but most of my fellow students of 2026 can be reassured that their futures will not be on the line from a few hours spent in an open hall like the Royal Exhibition Building. Many subjects don't have exams at all or have take-home exams. For students who do have to sit exams, many more will have already secured most of the grades from their bedrooms without having sat a single in-person test. Completing work at home isn't inherently a problem. What alarms me is the flagrant, unregulated way my generation of university students use artificial intelligence to do the work for them. Students aren't using AI to think better, they're using it to avoid thinking. Universities say they are discouraging this while structuring student assessments in ways that promote it. It's no wonder academics like Kylie Moore-Gilbert and Marvin Staromonsky-Juhasz are questioning the value of a degree. I'm no technophobe who believes that ChatGPT is the devil and we should all write exams with ballpoint pens. In fact, I'm a dyslexic, first-year art student who spent the end of year 12 asking ChatGPT for sample exam questions and model answers, which is a useful and legitimate study tool. But I'm frustrated at the unfair way AI is used. Every week I attend tutorials. My experience, the tutor asks a question, kids consult ChatGPT to provide a script for answers, the things we allegedly come to university to hone. Meanwhile, the tutor looks around bleakly at a sea of blank faces behind laptops. Privately, students discuss which parts of essays ChatGPT wrote or how it or Grammarly, another AI, proofread their work and made it sound more academic. It's not just us art students in the University of Melbourne subjects bio, molecules and cells or fundamentals of chemistry, for example. 40% of students' grades are comprised of out-of-class assessment, by which I mean an online worksheet completed from bed. That might have been fine 6 years ago in the grip of COVID-19, but today, when ChatGPT can complete any calculation or short answer question in an instant, and students in tutorials gloat about their easy 100%, no study, and yes, this is a quote, and I just chucked it all into chat, I feel like we might have a problem. When AI has secured you top marks for your take-home work, you don't need to do much on your exam to get a pass. And even in your exam, AI can do the work for you. When a cohort is told their biology end-of-year exam allows a double-sided cheat sheet, the response is, ChatGPT, here's my bio syllabus and the past exams. Could you summarise the whole thing for me, highlighting important information? A Monash University law student told me of his recent video assignment for, ironically, contracts law. Yeah, just chatized the whole thing. The F would they know? It's a video. Universities are where we students should be developing our values and views through reading, listening, and conversation. So what happens when generated summaries replace listening? Reading culture withers and conversation lapses into silent video watching. Any of us would be concerned to discover our doctor didn't watch lectures in medical school, but instead used Claude AI software to summarise already AI-generated transcripts. Yet this is exactly what students at the University of Tasmania, Monash Uni, Melbourne, University of Sydney, University of New South Wales and the University of Queensland, to name a few, have privately admitted to doing, either to me in person when I researched this article or on Reddit threads. Monash University even promotes the use of AI in this way with an instruction manual. With their lack of enforcement regarding AI use, universities all but condone it. Not least because their detection software is, according to academics, entirely ineffectual. If a student is caught using AI by the official Turnitin software almost all universities use, the student would need to send a voice memo in the following week explaining their authorial intent. Hey, ChatGPT, write me a

0: Second, an MIT study found large language models like ChatGPT truly rot the brain's neural networks, with users exhibiting up to 55% reduced connectivity, suggesting AI assistance fundamentally restructures our cognitive architecture. This leads to cognitive debt, where large language models replace independent thinking. That's a lot to give up. We face diminished critical inquiry, increased vulnerability to manipulation, and decreased creativity, the study warns. We not only forfeit ownership of the ideas, but also risk internalizing shallow or biased perspectives, influenced by the priorities of the large language models shareholders. Finally, no one knows what the wider consequences of this will be. Sure, AI can help streamline mundane tasks like making spreadsheets, but AI can't think, and at this rate, neither will people. We are future employees, future teachers, doctors, lawyers, engineers, biologists, politicians, pathologists, economists, architects, writers, and researchers. Society will suffer if we can't think, innovate, make conscious decisions, communicate humanely, or reason. Universities are purportedly full of the smartest people in the world. They should be able to ensure tasks assess students' capability to think. Universities already selectively use CADMUS software that tracks everything that happens in a document, preventing copying, pasting, and sharing. So why not implement it for everyone? Profit and ranking are important, integrity less so. If AI does take over the world, it won't be because Skynet blows us all to hell. If you don't know what Skynet is, ask Chat. It will be because we take for granted that the raggedly creative beings who came before us have already done all the tests and neatly packaged up all the answers in an AI, and we blithely accept submission, forgetting our unique ability, conscious thought. And that was Students Let AI Steal Ability to Think. It was written by Samuel Castle and published in The Age on, I'm not sure when, but it was published in The Age.
1: And our next article comes from the Saturday Age sports section of June the 30th. It's entitled, We Love Sport, So Why Have Our Children Stopped Playing It? It's written by Michael Gleason. We all set the alarm for 5 a.m. and huddled with the family on the couch in their pyjamas. We got up even earlier to gather at early opener bars and pubs with big screens or live sights. We wear garish yellow. We gather in our millions to watch the Socceroos. Days before, we filled the MCG to watch the State of Origin because it's sport and we love it. We trudge in record numbers into grounds and lock into TV screens to scream for our teams. We swell the numbers at the Australian Open Tennis beyond bursting point. Next month, the Glasgow Commonwealth Games, brought to you by the Victorian Government, will start, and we will go mad again for Aussie gold. Because that's what we do. It's sport, and it defines us. But does it? Celebrating in our thousands in Fed Square, wearing lurid gold in the stands and boasting of being the sports capital, feeds a self-congratulatory, misguided idea that, from cradle to grave, we are a nation of sport obsessives. And we are, up to a point. But we are not who we think we are. We are sport watchers, not doers. The fact that we punch above our weight in sports on the world stage and go to sport in numbers that fill the MCG creates a self-image at odds with reality. Most Australian kids now struggle with sport. We are the most decorated per capita swimming country in the world, but a quarter of our adults can't even

0: swim, and nearly half of primary school kids cannot swim 50 metres, according to Surf Life Saving Australia. In a recent briefing, Australian Sports Commission Chief Executive Kieran Perkins issued warnings of a troubling undercurrent in sport that should not be distracted by the deserved hoopla of excitement of achieving at the top end. At the bottom end, if the bottom end dries up, there will be no top end. The stats are stark. Only one in four Australian children meet daily activity guidelines. A study for the Australian Society of Physical Activity found only 23% of children aged 5 to 14 were physically active for 60 minutes a day. The ASC said an alarming 50% of adolescents lacked basic motor skills such as running, jumping, throwing and catching. Perkins cited a World Health Organization study which found Australian teenagers were among the least active in the world, ranking 140th of 146 countries surveyed. Breaking the survey down, the 25 high-income Western countries surveyed, Australia was the worst for the number of teenagers, 90%, not meeting physical activity guidelines. The screen and video gaming generations are a concern. The fear is Australia is falling off the participation cliff, if we aren't already over the precipice. The ASC's AusPlay stats are more alarming from a longer term national health and socialising perspective than for our hopes of future gold medals. The numbers start out okay in primary school, with 64% of 9 to 11-year-olds participating in organised sport. Okay, that's good, but that drops to 59% for 12 to 14-year-olds and winnows down to 37% by ages 15 to 17. Encouragingly, the majority, 61%, of 15 to 17-year-olds are still doing something, but they have abandoned organised sport. The ASC believes this is the transition period where kids do not disengage from sport. They just disengage from organised sport. The conclusion drawn is too much organised sport doesn't speak to the needs and wants of people and is far too focused on being a production line for elite competition. When kids become teenagers, sport becomes more serious and starts the grading of talent, turning them off and churning the best performers towards elite pathways. The message to the rest of us is, thanks for coming. When separated from playing with mates, many teenagers drift from playing at all at the organised level. This suggests young people are not disengaging from movement or sport itself, but from traditional organised models that no longer meet their needs, Perkins says. There is work underway, in conjunction with a range of major sports that will offer new guidelines around the way sport is played and structured at a junior and adolescent level, including representative sport. It's a response to, among other issues, concerning data that shows alarming drop-off rates, especially for those in their teens. In a Good Weekend story recently, a day before he became the hero of the win over Turkey at the World Cup, Nestoy Irankunda spoke of the cost of getting to where he did in soccer, and how two of his brothers had to quit that sport because their family could not afford for them all to keep playing. Soccer, in particular, is a user-pays system, and those users really pay. Nakedly structured towards churning out players at the top end, with little regard for gathering and engaging with the most participants it can. Irankunda said he could not understand why soccer was so expensive in Australia and pricing out lower-income families. The fees here, goddamn, it's ridiculous, he told Good Weekend. They need to drop it. First of all, they don't even like the sport that much here. They prefer AFL more than soccer. If that's the case, just drop the fees because there's going to be so much talent wasted. Recognising the change in Australia is another critical shift. The latest census said more than half of Australians were migrant or first-generation Australians, with at least one parent born overseas. It is reflected in a shift in sporting needs. We have benefactors happy to put their name to funding elite sport, likely to associate them with gold medals. But that caters to the 0.1%, not the remaining 99.9%. We have governments wanting to help build better facilities for the clubs, playing the richest sports in the country. Meanwhile, recreational badminton and table tennis have exploded in popularity and there are too few halls. The federal government, seizing the winners on the world stage zeitgeist this week, announced $513 million in funding for elite programs on the road to the 2032 Brisbane Olympics. And maybe that's because they know that that is who we really are. Those who want to watch others perform and compete and bask in reflected glory. And that article, "We Love Sport, So Why Have Our Children Stopped Playing It?" was written by Michael Gleeson and taken from the Saturday Age sports section of June the 30th.
1: This one is Point of Pride, Australian Ballet to Open Its Doors. Claire Spencer is standing in front of shelves filled with hundreds of rolls of fabric sorted by colour and texture. The executive director of the Australian Ballet is deep in the costume department at the company's South Bank headquarters, which will be open to the public for the first time as part of Open House Melbourne next month. "We want to start showing people a little bit of what it takes to be a dancer in the Australian Ballet, and that's an enormous amount of grit and hard work," Spencer says. The company has about 80 dancers and 190 other staff in wardrobe, staging and lighting, along with personal trainers and what Spencer describes as the business of ballet: human resources, finances, marketing and a philanthropy team. In the costume department, a team of 15 costumiers is at work carefully making each costume by hand, dyeing the material and sewing on buttons and sequins. "We don't buy the costumes in, we make the costumes, and the number of artisans who are down there literally bringing things like this to life," Spencer says. "It's a dying art. It's something we hold really precious at the Australian Ballet, that the costuming, the scenery, and the lighting and the dancers, when they come together, that's where the magic happens, and we invest in all of those things." Spencer says a typical day for the dancers begins at 10:30 a.m. with class, followed by personal training, medical appointments, costume fittings and rehearsals. She walks through the ballet studios lined with bars and mirrors where dancers are rehearsing for the coming performance of the Copeland dance episodes and through to the training area. "We've got a full gym, we've got a full ice bath, physio room, rehab room," Spencer says. "It's really quite a comprehensive part of our organisation and one that really surrounds the dancers with the support that they need. A round room made of glass is filled with hundreds of pairs of point shoes and each dancer is allocated one cubbyhole. Principal dancers in a full season of Swan Lake can go through 6 pairs of point shoes a week, so the company needs plenty on hand. Part of our artistic health model is actually what shoes they dance in," Spencer says. "Each dancer has a different foot physiology. Each dancer has slightly different technique, and so their shoes are like personal protective equipment. The Australian Ballet is one of many art institutions and museums in the program for Open House Melbourne this year. Others include the Melbourne Recital Centre, ACCA, Australian Centre for Contemporary Art, Melbourne Holocaust Museum, Art Bank, Collingwood Yards, Villa Alba Museum, and La Mama Theatre. Tanya Davidge, Open House Melbourne's Executive Director and Chief Curator, launched this year's program on Wednesday night at the Australian Ballet's headquarters. Davidge says the weekend will be a rare chance to experience the ballet from a different perspective, not from seats in the audience, but by taking a peek behind the scenes to where the real work happens. From rehearsal studios to the costume department, visitors will see the precision, discipline, and craft that sit behind every seemingly effortless performance, she says. Alongside artist studios, design practices, galleries, and theatres, places making electronic music, and even hacker spaces, the ballet invites you inside to gain a deeper understanding of the people, processes and communities that shape the creative life of our city. And Open House Museum, Open House Melbourne, runs from July 24 to 26. That was Point of Pride Australian Ballet to open its doors. It was written by Cara Waters, published in The Age on June the 27th, 2026.
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0: You're listening to your afternoon review on Vision Australia Radio, and the time is now coming up to 12:30. In our next article, we take you to Antarctica. The article's entitled "The Killer Chill of Life on the Edge," was written by Nell Goretz and taken out of The Age of June the 20th. Antarctica isn't just a place in John Carpenter's 1982 film, The Thing. It's a death trap. The polar wilderness transforms into a desolate prison of ice, trapping researchers inside a station with an ancient shape-shifting alien. Try as they might, there's no connecting to the world outside. Death is all but inevitable. This is, of course, mere fiction. At least, that's what Philip Samatsis, a Melbourne sound artist, believed before venturing to Antarctica for the first time in 2010. Once he arrived, however, elements of the fantasy quickly felt real. Cyclone force winds, 36-hour blizzards, water so cold that if you fall in, you're immediately gone. This is what awaited Samatsis when he twice visited Antarctica as an Australian Antarctic Arts Fellow. The program has sent more than 80 artists to Australia's Antarctic and subantarctic stations since 1984, including musician David Bridey, painter Jan Senbergs, and children's author Alison Lester. So relatable was The Thing, Samatsis says, that the Fellowship's first orientation day ended with a screening of the film, which was actually filmed in Canada and Alaska, and on refrigerated sound stages. The thing about experiencing the thing in Antarctica is that it's no longer a fictional film. It actually becomes reality because there's heightened risk. The environment will kill you. You're never alone, he says. While the thing mirrored Samatsa's polar experience, it remains difficult to capture the true essence of a continent as vast and mystical as Antarctica. That hasn't stopped people from trying. For artists including Sidney Nolan and documentarians such as David Attenborough, Antarctica has proved a worthy and tricky muse. As time passes, its mystique only seems to grow. Luxury Arctic travel has become a popular bucket list item, with thousands of people catching a glimpse of the region from cruise ship balconies or same-day chartered flights each year. Australia director Robert Connolly, The Dry, recently returned from shooting his new film, Shiver, there. The romantic drama, adapted from Nikki Gemmell's 1997 best-selling novel, follows a journalist who falls in love with a biologist during their time in Antarctica. According to Screen Australia, Connolly's movie is the first Australian narrative feature to film in Antarctica and one of only a handful globally to shoot on location there. I like making films. That takes audiences into incredible landscapes, he told this masthead in September. Part of the joy of cinema is a journey, so I think it's really important that we go there. Earlier this year, RMIT's University Creative Antarctica exhibition featured Australian writers and artists, including Nolan, whose work was influenced by the frozen realm. An even more comprehensive review of Antarctica's allure is yet to come. Opening on July the 1st at Canberra's National Museum of Australia, Antarctica will explore our 100-year history with the continent, from early explorers to more recent expeditions, showcasing more than 250 items, all on display for the first time since their acquisition from the Australian Antarctic Division. The exhibition will attempt to capture what it's like to be in Antarctica and why we're all so enchanted by it. It's more than a landscape. It's a brilliant canvas, says museum curator Dr. John O'Lanin, who has studied Antarctica extensively, though he's never been. It's this otherworldly space that becomes a canvas for everybody to reimagine themselves. Just thousands and thousands of kilometres of pure white space. If you think about placing yourself there, a place so completely removed from your everyday reality, that's going to make you reconsider who you are and your place in the world. Over time, many artists have applied their own interpretations to this blank canvas, helping shape the public's understanding of this mysterious, largely uninhabitable place. In Samuel Taylor Coleridge's poem, The Rime of the Ancient Mariner, the ice takes on a life of its own, cracking, growling, roaring, and howling. And through the drifts the snowy clifts did send a dismal sheen, nor shapes of men nor beasts we ken, the ice was all between. Nolan, who was struck by the continent's scale during his 1964 expedition, captured in a series of paintings the simultaneous fear and wonder the continent evoked. On screen, Richard Linklater used Antarctica as a site of rebirth in Where'd You Go, Bernadette, an adaptation of Maria Semple's novel about an agoraphobic architect who discovers her true calling in the polar region. And veteran documentarian David Attenborough has closely studied the icy plains in Frozen Planet and Frozen Planet 2, highlighting how climate change is ravaging this magnificent landscape. But no matter how many films are produced or poems written, artists and filmmaker Dr. Polly Stanton says its true essence could never be properly captured. When she arrived in Antarctica last year as the most recent Australian Antarctic Arts Fellow, Stanton quickly realised it was a force unto itself. Its otherworldliness was immediately apparent, in large part because of the extreme glare. I really wasn't expecting the intensity of the sun and how difficult it would be to see, she says. Thankfully, we'd been issued with special eyewear before we arrived, but that first day was really intense with all these new physical experiences hitting you at once. It's far beyond anyone's existing frame of reference, Stanton says. It's almost impossible to really imagine it until you've been there. It's a bit like going into space. Antarctica is nearly twice the size of Australia. It's covered by a massive, slow-moving ice sheet that is up to 4 kilometres thick in parts. The ice could bury the European Alps. A place of such scale follows a logic far beyond what we can comprehend in human timeframes or physical understanding, Stanton says. Being there, you almost need to let go of certain things within yourself about what you understand of life and your place in it, she says. It's rare in a lifetime to experience an environment like that. It doesn't need to make space for us. It doesn't need to care for us or sustain us. It just is. You can't help but be moved by this sheer force, Stanton says. Even if it remains difficult to translate the effect into words, no camera could truly depict it, though Stanton tried. During her time in Antarctica, she recorded sound and video at research stations and in more remote areas. She has since transformed these recordings into a large-scale audiovisual work called Edgelands and is still working on an adjoining essay film. Through this work alone, along with other forms of art and media, may not tell Antarctica's full story. Stanton says it can bridge the gap in public understanding, though. Through the works of art, artists, we gain insights that fall between the cracks of what scientific data and conventional reporting can offer on their own. We can translate complex environmental information into something that's more expressive and visceral, she says. It's a form that the public can actually feel, not just a process. After all, Antarctica is the ultimate litmus test for the changing world. Stanton says whatever happens on the vast continent impacts the rest of the globe through sea levels, weather patterns, or deep ocean currents. It also changes the people who visit. John O'Lanin points to John King Davis, the world's foremost Antarctic navigator, who found his calling in the Southern Ocean. During his time in Antarctica, Davis became so accustomed to extreme isolation that he volunteered to occupy a remote meteorological station on Willis Island for 6 months in 1921. Diana Patterson, Australia's first female station leader, initially went there in 1987. She returned for a second stint in 1995, working on different conservation projects in the region. Even after retiring, Patterson couldn't keep away, returning as a tour guide. Of course, the effect isn't always positive. Extreme isolation, paired with the darkness and bitter cold of Antarctica's long winters, have reportedly driven some individuals to madness. After wireless telegraph operator Sidney Jeffries arrived in Antarctica in 1913, he began showing signs of paranoia, claiming others were trying to kill him. More recently, in March 2025, a worker at a South African research station allegedly threatened and assaulted other team members. Relations were restored, and a statement was released by the South African Environmental Ministry stating it was not uncommon for people to have an initial adjustment upon arriving in such remote locale. Some of Antarctica's visitors don't expect to make it out alive. Among the items in the Canberra Antarctica exhibition are letters from Australian geologist Sir Tanit Edgeworth David, who, between 1907 and 1909, became one of the first people to reach the South Magnetic Pole. He sent letters home to his family with strict instructions that they only be opened if he never returned. I trust and pray, my darling, that God, in his mercy, will spare me to meet you and the dear children again. One of the letters reads, May we meet again someday where there are no sad partings. Those letters, Lenine says, display the commitment of those who ventured far south, as well as the sense of isolation they often felt. It was like going to the moon. They may never come back, he says. Other items include John King Davis's Imperial Polar Medals, awarded for his exemplary service as Master Mariner on the multiple Antarctica exhibitions, and Perhaps, rather humorously, Patterson's she-wee, the funnel-like tool used by women to urinate without removing their clothes. There are also dog sleds, skis and snow boots, as well as a cine camera used by renowned Australian photographer Frank Hurley, who gave us some of the earliest images of the continent as official photographer for a number of expeditions beginning in 1911. The M29 Weasel, Australia's first Antarctic mechanised transport vehicle, also features, though it was initially developed for use during World War II. Its low ground pressure and versatile tracks make it perfect for polar exploration. These objects point to another reason why we're so captivated by the frozen continent, its extreme conditions. Simply surviving in Antarctica is a feat, says Simautsis. While recording the visceral nature of the katabatic winds, intense downslope winds, he had to carry 30 to 40 kilograms of gear as well as a 15-kilogram survival pack. The wind was so strong at times that it blew away his equipment, never to be seen again. You're in the wild, but because of your goggles, it's no different from looking at the environment from inside a station through a window. All this clothing created a disconnection between you and the outside world. But without it, you couldn't survive, says Simautsis, who is currently leading a 20-year longitudinal sound study of Antarctica, documenting its shifting sonic ecology. Through his work, as a field recording project, he says he accumulated so much material that it gradually expanded into a much broader body of work. Stanton, meanwhile, struggled with dryness and sunburn. Despite being surrounded by water and ice, the humidity was so low that her lips cracked, and the UV was so high that she was perpetually sunburnt. We can't help but be drawn to these stories of hardship. It's the reason so many of the shows set in Antarctica chronicle tales of survival, such as Shackleton in 2002, a retelling of the treacherous 1914 expedition. It was during this journey that Hurley captured the iconic photos of their ship being crushed by ice. Though no single country governs Antarctica, the 1961 Antarctic Treaty set it aside for international scientific research, Lenine says. Australia, though, has felt a strange possession of it. It's a place where not many people go, but it looms so large in the national psyche, he says. It displays aspects of personality that our nation wants to promote: resilience, strength, endurance, and intelligence. Lenine hopes that this innate connection to Antarctica will pull people to the exhibition, where they will witness Australia's ties to the continent firsthand. From massive all-terrain vehicles to loving letters sent back home, these objects are portals to a much bigger story, one it seems we will never tire of hearing. Antarctica, the exhibition, is at the National Museum of Australia in Canberra from July the 1st to October the 11th. And that article, The Killer Chill on the Life on the Edge, was written by Nell Goretz and taken from The Age of June the 20th.
1: And this article is entitled The Race to Save Sasha from the Ultra-Rare Illness That Stole Her Life. In family videos, Sasha Lipworth beams open-mouthed and elated as she zooms past on her aquamarine scooter. She giggles as she ambles along a footpath hand in hand with her pint-sized friend and trills, "I'm calling Mummy," as she presses a comically large telephone receiver to her tiny ear. There's footage of Sasha sitting on her father's lap and singing happy birthday before blowing out the four candles on her cake. Within a few months, an unknown quirk in Sasha's genetic coding would begin to rob her of the ability to speak, hold a spoon, use a toilet, or play with basic baby toys. By the time Sasha was 4.5, her ultra-rare disorder had robbed her of every skill she had developed since infancy. She was having hundreds of epileptic seizures a day. Now 9, Sasha has been nonverbal longer than she was able to speak. For her past five birthdays, she couldn't blow out a candle. That is crazy when you express it like that, Sasha's father David Lipworth says. It's taken too long to get this done. David and Sasha's mother, Nadine Lipworth, have devoted their lives to Sasha, who needs 24-hour care, and to finding a way to restore her abilities and give her the chance to gain new skills. We were told that there was no treatment and no cure that wasn't going to be an option, Nadine says. We knew Sasha before she lost everything and we wanted to give her her future back. With no financial backing from any institution, the Lipworths have assembled a crack team of scientists from Australia and the United States to undertake the painstaking work of developing a Sasha-specific genetic therapy. They are months away from confirming that they have got it. A bespoke gene patches called antisense oligonucleotides, ASO, the latest frontier in experimental precision therapies for rare genetic disorders that were until recently considered undruggable. Mini lab-grown Sasha brains are key to the final stages of testing three potential treatment candidates. The team then plans to send the best performer to the US for mandatory safety testing. If all goes well, Sasha could receive her first dose by her 10th birthday in March. To be so close to the finish line is amazing, David says. This disease has stolen so much from her, but that spark she has had since she was a baby gives us hope that we can get her back. Among the regulatory, logistical, and clinical obstacles sits a $1 million hurdle. Securing philanthropic donations to cover the cost of toxicology testing in a US laboratory, then hopefully manufacturing a new medicine. If the Lipworths succeed, they hope to blaze a trail for other children whose rare genetic diseases could be treated with RNA targeting precision medicines. I cannot leave this world until my daughter can tell someone if she is in pain or being harmed, Nadine says. It's up to us. Nadine and David Lipworth quit their jobs to care for Sasha and support their mission. David has become a citizen scientist in RNA therapeutics, impressing renowned molecular biologist and antisense pioneer Professor Emerita Sue Fletcher with his nous. Nadine is spearheading fundraising for the endeavour through a GoFundMe page, raffles and tax-deductible donations via the Epilepsy Foundation. It has all been up to us, she says. Cut and paste. In March 2024, the University of Sydney's RNA for Rare Diseases team identified a spontaneous mutation in Sasha's SLC6A1 gene, which encodes a protein called GAT1 that recycles the brain's main calming neurotransmitter, affecting how messages move through the brain. Only one other person in the world is known to have this variant. In every human cell, there are more than 3 billion base pairs of DNA, each pair a combination of the letters A, T, C, and G. In Sasha's case, just one letter has been changed, and this is causing her disorder, Fletcher says. The single letter change does not alter the protein code in Sasha's DNA. It alters how the code is edited, cut, and pasted together. When a cell needs to make a protein, it copies the gene containing that protein's assembly instructions from the master blueprint, DNA, to make a temporary portable transcription called messenger RNA, mRNA. This transcription needs to be edited before it reaches the cell's protein building factory. E initial unedited message, P pre-mRNA is made up of exons, sequences of the protein making code, which are separated by non-coding filler sequences called introns. This is where Sasha's mutation wreaks havoc. The cell's machinery, cellular scissors and glue, needs to splice out the non-coding introns and paste the exon coding sequences together. Sasha's single letter change signals the cellular scissors to splice in the middle of an exon, severing crucial information, rendering it impossible to correctly assemble the protein from the incorrectly edited instructions. Everything downstream from the errant splice is garbled, Fletcher says. If we can overcome that one small glitch, Sasha's cells will make a perfectly normal protein from the gene that carries this one damaging letter change, Fletcher says. To fix the glitch, Sasha's research teams turn to ASOs, short synthetic strands of RNA, modified with such precision they can bind to a specific mRNA sequence. The genetic masking tape. In a laboratory at the Queensland University of Technology, Dr. Laura Croft has been tending to dishes of miniature Sasha brains. For 140 days, Croft has raised them on a steady diet of nutrient-rich media. These brain organoids, 3D brain tissue derived from Sasha's blood cells reprogrammed into stem cells, are a critical component to testing treatment candidates designed with painstaking specificity for Sasha and her ultra-rare mutation. It's so emotional seeing them, Nadine says after a recent visit to Croft's lab and seeing her daughter's mini brains. I feel like crying now thinking about it. Croft specializes in advancing rare disease therapies for N of one cases like Sasha, a patient whose condition is so rare that she represents the entire patient cohort. It's so exciting, Croft says. It's possible that Sasha will be the first child in Australia to be treated with an Australian-developed N-of-1 ASO. Croft screened about 20 ASOs engineered by her team, Fletcher and US researchers. David thinks of them as masking tape that covers the errant splice site, shielding it from the cellular scissors. ASOs are the ultimate precision medicines, Fletcher says. They can be targeted very specifically to certain types of gene mutations, but every genetic disorder could be targeted by this bespoke approach. It very much depends on the gene and the specific mutation, Fletcher says. The ASO nusinersen was the first ever disease-modifying treatment for spinal muscular atrophy, the biggest genetic killer of children under 2 years of age. The world's first person to be treated with an ASO made just for them was a 7-year-old girl named Mila Makovich at Boston Children's Hospital in 2018, within a year of her diagnosis. Tragically, Miller, who had the rare and fatal neurodegenerative disorder Batten disease, died in 2021, but her experimental drug dubbed Millicent was shown to reduce her seizures and provided a blueprint for the rapid development of highly customized therapeutics. An estimated 50 to 30% of all genetic diseases are caused by mutations affecting RNA splicing, suggesting they may be amenable to ASOs, Croft says. In Croft's lab, three ASOs corrected the errant splicing at the RNA level in Sasha's lab-made brain cells. We have to repeat these studies at least three or four times for all three ASOs, says Croft, a task she expects to take 3 months. Then we need to make sure that this translates into functional protein and which one is the best at restoring the GAT1 protein function in Sasha's cells, she adds. Preliminary evidence shows at least one ASO does just that, Croft says. It will cost $75,000 to confirm a top candidate. Simultaneously, Sasha's team have been working to select a laboratory to conduct toxicology testing as soon as a lead candidate is identified. This, plus manufacturing a clinical-grade drug, will cost $900,000, which is why the Lipworth's focus is now on finding new philanthropic donors fast. We are progressing the program as quickly as possible because we know that the earlier the intervention occurs, the better the outcome for Sasha is likely to be, Croft says. The Lipworth's hope to have Sasha treated at the Sydney Children's Hospital Network, SCHN. A network spokesperson said administering experimental therapy was governed by rigorous ethical, regulatory and legal requirements, and that the network was developing pathways that enable children with rare diseases to access highly personalised therapies. And that was the race to save Sasha from the ultra-rare illness that stole her life. It was written by Kate Orbison, published in The Age on July the 5th, 2026.
0: With the time now approaching 1 o'clock, we say farewell to our regional listeners who will be returning to their local newspaper readings. But before we do, we'll just have a quick look at the weather throughout regional Victoria. For Albury-Wodonga, today mostly sunny with a top of 15 degrees, showers on Saturday with a maximum of 14. Sunday, the showers will be easing with a maximum of 11 degrees. In Bendigo today, partly cloudy with a top of 13. Showers will be increasing throughout Saturday with a top of 13. And Sunday, there will be showers with a top of 12 degrees. In Geelong today, partly cloudy with a top of 14 degrees. Saturday, top of 16 with showers increasing yet again, and the showers will continue through Sunday and a top of 14 degrees expected. In Warrnambool, partly cloudy with a top of 15 degrees. Saturday, we'll see showers increasingly and a top of 15 again. And Sunday, showers becoming windy with 14 degrees. Mildura, sunny today with a top of 18, showers increasing on Saturday with a maximum of 18, partly cloudy but dry on Sunday with a top of 16. And in Shepparton, partly cloudy with a top of 14 degrees on today, showers increasing with another top of 14 expected Saturday and a shower or two on 13. And lastly, in Warrigal, mostly sunny with a maximum of 15 degrees expected today, late showers on Saturday with a top of 15 and showers increasing on Sunday with a top of 12 degrees.

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3: Welcome back to your afternoon review, where the time on Vision Australia Radio is now coming up to 2 minutes past one. In the last half hour of our program, we'll look at heritage in Japan. The determined citizens of Otsu have shown how a much-loved town can be saved from extinction in Anthony Dennis's article, Against the Tide. Still with the age, and we read why menus will soon look different, and Danny Valent explains why and tells us all we need to know. And lastly, we'll take you to the final frontier as a private company begins to assemble a commercial space station in the Earth's orbit where paying guests might one day check in to spend a night. First of all, we'll go back to the article from the Age Traveller of April the 18th. It's Against the Tide and written by Anthony Dennis. On a hushed residential Onahan Street in the regional Japanese city of Otsu, there's an opportunity to witness a metaphor of sorts for a plight afflicting the entire country. At my feet is a rainbow burst of plump koi, or carp, which flourish in the remarkably pristine waters in the street's gently flowing narrow waterway. The exceptionally high fertility rate of carp, an invasive species in other parts of the world, is in stark contrast to that of Japan, and for that matter, Otsu itself. One of about 250 jokomachi, or castle towns, across Japan, Otsu is located in the Ehime Prefecture of Shikoku, the smallest of Japan's four main islands. Once a hub for Japan's silk and wax trade, the city's 2005 population of 50,000 people has declined to just 40,000 today. This may well be the land of the rising sun, a term originating from Japan's location to the east of China, but the truth is that across Japan the light is being extinguished in towns and villages like Otsu. Due to an acute drop in the birth rate and an historical aversion to mass immigration, Japan is experiencing a severe population decline, coupled with an aging population. The country's total population, which peaked at 128 million in 2009, is forecast to fall to 97 million in 2050. Of course, Japan isn't alone. European countries such as Italy and Greece are experiencing similar declines. In Italy, particularly in the south, an estimated 2,500 hill towns face serious decline and even abandonment due to factors such as rural exodus, urbanisation and ageing populations. However, havens of hope such as Otsu do exist, with those aforementioned koi offering a modicum of inspiration. Carp symbolise perseverance, strength and transformation, and are known for swimming against currents, qualities that also embody the spirit of Otsu. It's here where determined citizens in a public-private partnership have collectively engaged their own never-say-die attitude. Their efforts have given the city's old town a chance to avoid the sort of extinction that has befallen other such places across Japan. Rather than witness the life ebb from the town, with shops and townhouses emptying and becoming derelict, or worse, be demolished as its elderly fade away and its younger folk flee, Otsu enacted a rescue plan before the pandemic, with the support of an altruistic Japanese accommodation brand, Nipponia. Empty Edo and Meiji era buildings, many of them of historic value and spared from World War II bombings, have been transformed into 31 characterful hotel rooms across 26 buildings, scattered around the residential streets of Otsu. Each of the guest rooms, decorated in a mix of antique and contemporary Japanese furnishings, are rustic earthen walls fashioned from mud, clay and bamboo, with ceilings supported by solid timber beams. Happily, the hotel has attracted enough tourists to the old town to encourage new businesses to open. These include an excellent cafe across the street from the hotel reception, opened by an enterprising young couple, while around the corner, a maker of traditional Japanese sweets has moved his store from the main and less atmospheric centre of Otsu to its revitalised old town. Furthermore, the tireless efforts of Otsu's local community were recognised internationally when in 2022 the city's resuscitated old town was included in a coveted top 100 list of sustainable places by Green Destinations. The Netherlands-based non-profit international certification organisation created to support sustainable destinations described Otsu as an excellent example of a community where the utilisation of old houses and other historic resources has helped conserve the townscape and revitalised the local economy. Not far from the old town is Otsu's comparatively diminutive but still impressive castle, set atop a hill overlooking the Hiji River, which flows beside the city. It was a central part of the scheme to revive Otsu, with the castle becoming the first in Japan to offer overnight accommodation on an exclusive basis, and at a hefty tariff for tourists, with fully costumed locals combining to create an elaborate historical performance for staying guests. My more humble, though eminently comfortable room at Nipponia is a two-story affair overlooking a courtyard and does nicely in lieu of a stay at the castle. Open in daytime hours to non-staying visitors. You can also dine at night at the hotel's superb French-Japanese restaurant. It operates within a 400-year-old building directly below the alluringly floodlit whitewashed castle. In the warmer months, guests can easily stroll to and from the restaurant from your accommodation, but fortunately, in the chill of a winter night during my stay, a courtesy shuttle vehicle is provided for guests. There's much to do in Otsu, and then again, not much to do, which can be just as appealing. It's entirely up to you, but I can confirm this to be one of the most relaxing places I've visited in Japan, in what can be one of the world's most relaxing destinations, in a lifetime of exploring this fascinating land. Aside from the castle, another of Otsu's essential sites is Garyu Sanso, a grand villa overlooking the river east of the old town that reminds me of the equally splendid and similarly folly-like Jim Thompson House in Bangkok, once the home of the American Thai silk entrepreneur who disappeared without trace into the jungles of Malaysia in 1967. Garyu Sanso, which means Reclining Dragon Mountain Villa, was built as a retreat rather than as a residence in the early part of the 20th century by another businessman, Torajiro Kuchi, a wealthy Meiji-era wax merchant from Niya, located elsewhere in the Ehime Prefecture. The main building is a wooden thatched roof house. The complex as a whole was inspired by the imperial villas of Kyoto, one tatami matted room overlooking archetypal Japanese gardens created in the 17th century, has soji sliding doors and features a circular window symbolizing a full moon. Further along, at the far edge of a slender garden between the river and the villa's boundaries, is a separate pavilion or atsumeya, a small open-sided roofed structure where the surrounding scenery can be peacefully contemplated and admired in the Japanese manner. Inevitably, Otsu has been dubbed a little Kyoto, but it's far from being one. And thank goodness, what with that former imperial capital at risk of being adored to death by tourists, alas, if only its tourists bore the wit and wherefore to venture to special places such as this one, well off the trodden tourist trail. Back at O'Hanahan Street, as serene as I'd found it on my arrival, I can't resist making a farewell homage to the old town's resident koi before I depart Otsu. They're still there, swimming metaphorically against that mellow, calming current in their elongated curbside pond topped by bamboo planter boxes and festooned with winter flowers. And that article, Against the Tide, was written by Anthony Dennis. It took us to Japan, and it was taken from the Age Traveller Supplement of April the 18th.
4: This one is Menus Will Soon Look Different. Here's What You Need to Know. This is written by Danny Vallant. Where did the prawns in your curry laksa come from? Is the battered fillet in your fish and chips at the pub from Victoria or Vietnam? Do you care if it's Australian tuna in your sushi roll? Peak Body Seafood Industry Australia, SIA, believes that consumers do care where their fish, prawns and lobster tails come from, and as of next week, all restaurants must let you know if the seafood they are serving is Australian or imported. It's called Country of Origin Labelling, COOL for short, and after a 12-month transition period, it will be mandatory from July the 1st. How does COOL work? Well, it's not really Country of Origin Labelling unless the country is Australia. Everywhere else in the world is lumped together as imported. The new rules state that

Australian, imported, or a mix of both? Why was the law introduced? Seafood Industry Australia lobbied for this change. The law was introduced to give consumers greater transparency and choice when purchasing seafood, says SIA Chief Executive John Ackerman. With more than 64% of seafood consumed in Australia being imported, the new requirements ensure diners can make informed decisions about the seafood they order. It also aligns food service businesses with retail seafood outlets, which have been required to provide country of origin information for several years. The aim is not to denigrate imports. The introduction of country of origin labelling is not about suggesting imported seafood is inferior, says Ackerman. Rather, it's about providing consumers with clear information so they can make their own purchasing decisions. Any Australians that want an option to support local fishers and seafood producers currently don't have that information when dining out. Does every food business need to comply? The rules apply to restaurants, cafes, pubs, clubs, takeaways, and fast food venues, including if the food is home delivered. Food trucks, market stalls, hotels, and motels, including room services. Canteens, schools, prisons, hospitals, and one-off charity events are exempt. There is also a carve-out for food served more than 24 hours after the customer orders it, such as catering events. What about the anchovies on my pizza, the fish sauce on my bun char, and the tuna on my melt? They are all exempt from the new labelling. Shelf-stable products and liquids such as stock, fish sauce, and bisque do not need to be labelled. Incidental inclusions of seafood that are not integral to the dish, such as anchovies in a Caesar salad, don't need to be labelled. How will menus change? Each menu item that mentions seafood or is commonly understood to include seafood, such as surf and turf, will need an A, I, or M next to it, whether that menu is printed on a board or electronic. The menu must also have a legend to explain what A, I, and M mean. If a restaurant uses only Australian or only imported seafood products, they can note that on the menu instead as a coverall. They can also choose to spell out the origin of the seafood in dish descriptions. Australian calamari is fine, but corner inlet flathead would still need an A. Imported grilled tilapia gets a pass. Vietnamese prawns is not to code, but Vietnamese prawns I or imported Vietnamese prawns are okay. McDonald's has already updated its Uber Eats menus to fillet of fish contains imported seafoods. John Loretti of Sydney's Cafe Louis in Lewisham finds the rule an overreach. We already put the origin of the seafood on our menu so people know exactly where it's coming from, he says. Our salmon dish is labelled New Zealand King Salmon Confit. Why do I need to add that it is imported? Is it a big deal for restaurants? Changing menus and keeping them updated can be a lot of work for restaurants. The legislation also requires that staff be trained in the changes and that records of seafood origin are retained by businesses for 3 months. Australian Venue Co. runs more than 200 pubs nationwide, plus full-service restaurants, including Kingsley's Woolloomooloo. At least 90% of our venues serve at least one seafood item, so the change touches a significant part of the business, says the group's chief executive, Paul Waterson. That said, it has not meant rethinking our seafood strategy from scratch.

0: We were already sourcing Australian products across a number of categories, including barramundi, Tasmanian salmon, oysters, and some prawns. National chain Sushi Hub moved swiftly at its 211 stores. We got on board as soon as the changes were announced to effect a smooth, systematic implementation, a spokesperson says. The changes have been progressively introduced to website assets and in-store. The only difference is more detailed point-of-sale signage. Not every small independent business is keen on the changes, which take effect the same day as a national minimum wage increase and a requirement to pay superannuation with wages rather than batched in arrears. We are figuring it out, says Mohammed Hanif, chef at Viet Hos Oyster Bar and Kitchen in Sydney's Cabramatta. It's costing us money because we have to get our menus edited. We know where our seafood comes from, but most of our customers don't care and won't know what the symbols mean. But is imported seafood problematic? Not necessarily. Imported seafood can be premium, says David Lowe, who co-owns Old Beijing at QV Melbourne with business partner Louis Kuo. Many of our customers prefer Chinese pippies to Australian because they never have sand in them. We get razor clams from Ireland and diamond clams from New Zealand. They are good seafood too. The Australian industry is tightly regulated with catch limits backed by data and strong worker protections. But even so, not everyone considers all Australian seafood good. There are concerns about Tasmanian salmon farming's effect on the natural environment, for example. Our proximity to New Zealand also makes the imported designation somewhat of a blunt instrument. Some product previously sourced from New Zealand, including seafood caught in shared trans-Tasman waters, now needs to be labelled imported, says Australian venue Coase Waterson. That creates an interesting distinction for hospitality operators and suppliers, given how closely Australian and New Zealand seafood supply chains can sit together. Though there are broader international concerns about sustainability and slavery in the seafood supply chain, the subtleties are not passed with a simple eye. Sydney seafood consultant John Sussman finds it unhelpful to lump all imports together without distinction. A day boat caught snapper from New Zealand is now in the same category as a frozen imported bass fillet from Southeast Asia. Does this make sense or even foster even more confusion? Sussman believes that the legislation is missing the point and is a dangerous distraction. It doesn't tell anyone why they should care where their seafood is from. It's not a celebration of Australian seafood. There's no enthusiasm or genuine marketing for all the things that are great about our industry. He sees cheaper imports as a useful pathway to enjoying seafood at all levels. Not every wine drinker starts with Grange Hermitage. The industry should motivate people to desire Australian seafood. All we're doing right now is putting up a barrier. I think it's lazy. Does the new law mean seafood will become more expensive at restaurants? For the most part, Australian seafood is more expensive due to factors such as high wages and reduced capacity related to the closure of local fisheries and tighter catch limits. Unless it's a real feature and selling point, businesses often choose the most economical option. There's nothing in the new rules that relates to pricing. However, if the customers realise that a dish they assumed uses Australian seafood actually uses imported, that may push businesses to source locally. That will come at a cost, says Christo Christofidis of Rip and Lee Food and Wine in Melbourne. He recently put a prawn rissoli on his wine bar's menu using Australian prawns. That choice adds $5 to the cost of making what ends up being a $42 dish. Everyone prefers Aussie, but are they prepared to pay for it? He asks. Christofides pays $32.50 for a kilogram of Indonesian prawns and $65 a kilogram for Australian. He says the quality, appearance and flavour is comparable. We debate taste, origin, price, margin, look of the dish and customer expectation. Using Australian prawns puts the cost of goods at 38% of the selling price of the dish. He generally aims for less than 30%. It's a cost I wear for this particular dish. The squeeze is on. At Australian Venue Co., they're planning to keep an eye on the response. Our approach is to be transparent, watch guest feedback, and avoid unnecessary price increases wherever we can, Waterson says. Are there fines or penalties? There's nothing stipulated in the legislation. In a statement to Good Food, the Australian Competition and Consumer Commission, ACCC, said it anticipated state and territory regulators would be charged with encouraging compliance with the new laws, as most hospitality businesses are small and local. In New South Wales, that's New South Wales Fair Trading. In Victoria, it's Consumer Affairs Victoria. According to an ACCC spokesperson, seeking court outcomes is one option for breaches of the Australian Consumer Law, ACL. A pecuniary penalty may be imposed by a court for a non-compliance with the Seafood Country of Origin Information Standard. ACL regulators' enforcement responses are proportionate in the conduct and the resulting or potential harm. What about dining experiences without menus? They aren't accounted for in the legislation, which stipulates that the information must be supplied before the food is ordered in writing that is clearly visible, prominent, legible and in English. Stephen Nairn oversees Two-Hatted Yugun Omakase in Melbourne, where diners are talked through sushi courses as they arrive, but don't receive a menu until it's emailed the next day. We want to be compliant, but we'll have to look at what everyone else is doing with that, he says. The last thing any hospitality business needs these days is a fine. And that was menus will soon look different. Here's what you need to know. That was written by Danny Valente and published in The Age on June the 27th, 2026.
1: 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So have a look around and I'm sure you'll be able to find everything you need. I'd also like to just bring you a quick message from the Australian Red Cross Blood Bank. It's one of those things we just expect to be there for us, but only a small proportion of people, around 3% of people, give blood. If you're healthy, between 18 and 75, weigh more than 50 kilos and haven't had recent surgery, you're more than likely eligible to donate. The human body has approximately 5 litres of blood, and it's made up of several useful components. You may be able to donate whole blood, plasma, or platelets. Each type of blood donation is used for different medical treatments, and your blood type determines the best donation for you to make. To start donating plasma or platelets, you need to have given whole blood in the past 2 years. Modern processing techniques mean that a single blood donation can help 3 different people. For many people, blood donors are their very lifeline. As well as going towards blood transfusions, your donation can contribute to more than 20 different products, including immunizations for chickenpox, hepatitis B, and tetanus. Blood donations can also be made into life-saving or life-improving medication, or it could be used for emergency or elective surgery, and to help people with bowel disease, burns victims, or accident victims. To give blood or to check the locations of the mobile units, you can call the Australian Red Cross Blood Service on 131495 or visit them online at donateblood.com.au. Every minute of every day, blood donations change lives. So donate now to make sure the donations are there when people need them. You just never know when that person will be you. If your blood type is O positive or O negative, these supplies are both low, and they would like people with these blood types to donate immediately. A negative and B negative, they're both low and need more donations, and plasma also needs more donations. 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The phone number again is 131495. 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
10: Hello and welcome to Reading the Play, all things footy, recording the studios of Vision Australia Radio Perth. It's great to have you with us. My name is Cal Krasinowski and today I'm joined by Rob Nazita and Emma Ross. Today's program will cover topics including Essendon, Sandful and Epping Footballer. Looking back at the results from round 17 of the AFL season, on Thursday the 2nd of July, Geelong lost to Brisbane 101-123 at GMHBA Stadium. On Friday 3rd of July we had a doubleheader starting with Sydney Swans defeating the Western Bulldogs 90-55 at the SCG and West Coast losing to Adelaide 74-99 at Optus Stadium. On Saturday the 4th of July, Hawthorn lost to Melbourne 90-125 at University of Tasmania Stadium in Launceston. GWS ended Freo's winning streak 109-88 at Manuka Oval in Canberra. Gold Coast lost to Collingwood 98-104 at People First Stadium. And Richmond narrowly lost to Carlton 72-74 at the MCG. On Sunday the 5th of July, Essendon were thumped by St Kilda 50-117 at Marvel Stadium and Port Adelaide defeated North Melbourne 73-52 at the Adelaide Oval. Over to Rob for our first article.
11: Thanks, Cal. This article comes from Jay Clark of The Australian. How the AFL failed head knock victim. Adam Hunter's best mate says football failed him. The same game which delivered Hunter the ultimate highs caused the head impacts which brought about the premiership swingman's tragic end. Hunter turned to drugs to combat the tricks his broken brain was playing on him. The devastating symptoms of chronic traumatic encephalopathy, CTE, were slowly but surely pulling down the curtain on a life spent kicking goals at the most crucial times to spearhead the Eagles' 2006 premiership. But at Hunter's funeral, his close mate, Dave Andrews, explained how the superstar defender described the feeling of things falling apart after football. He was stuck like in quicksand. You try to fight back, but the harder you fight, the deeper you sink. Until you can't move, you can't breathe, because you're in over your head, Andrews said. That was CTE taking hold. Adam didn't have the language for it then, but we know now that what was happening to his brain. The organisations that put him on the field had a duty to understand that risk before he did. They failed him. You have failed him. The AFL's concussion crisis arrived in full this week amid revelations that the AFL ignored for a decade a 2001 concussions in sport group warning which made clear concussed players should not return to the field in the same game. In a heartbreaking letter to the AFL Commission, Andrews said that the AFL must face the facts on neurodegenerative brain disease and stop treating duty of care as a discretionary matter. Repeat head impacts claimed the lives of two Richmond players, Shane Tuck and part-time St Kilda coach Danny Frawley, Geelong champion Polly Farmer, Hunter's premiership teammate Adam Selwood, his twin brother Troy, and AFLW premiership defender Heather Anderson. The ABC revealed 33 Australian rules footballers have died from CTE, 19 by suicide, including a 23-year-old Sandful premiership player, Nick Loudon. Loudon didn't drink alcohol. Yet the AFL has repeatedly suggested drugs and alcohol were a possible risk factor for CTE. As recently as 2 years ago in the AFL's 2024 Community Concussion Guidelines, the waters were most certainly left muddled on what causes CTE. Exposure to repeated head trauma seems to be one factor, but the influence of other factors, including drug and alcohol use, other mental health and medical conditions, remain unclear, the guidelines said. It's not the head trauma you see then, it's the booze, or it's the illicit substances. The major problem with the 2024 guidelines is that experts such as Swinburne University neurophysiologist Professor Alan Pearce and Associate Professor Michael Buckland from the University of Sydney and the Australian Brain Bank vehemently disagree with the AFL's reasoning. These men have dedicated their working lives to the fight against neurodegenerative disease, says it's crystal clear. CTE is caused by repeat head impacts, including the little one sustained 100 times in a game and not drug and alcohol abuse. And under a microscope, the differences between the two are like a dropkick versus a torpedo punt. The toxic tau tangles, which block neurotransmission and kill cells, accumulate differently in different ways in different parts of the brain and fold together differently at a molecular level depending on the cause. Buckland says it is a complete furphy that drugs and alcohol cause CTE and urged the AFL to take its head out of the sand. Everyone knows having a lot of drugs or alcohol is not good for your brain. That is not rocket science, and it may well impact your cognitive function, he said. What we are talking about is in regards to CTE is the pathology, what it looks like under the microscope. And under the microscope, it is completely different to the damage caused by drugs and alcohol abuse. Sports doctors conflate the two. They say he is having trouble with thinking or mood, so it might be a drug or alcohol abuse. That is why we look at the brain under the microscope to understand the real problem. But it's not just the AFL. What the AFL does is parrot what the NFL has said, what the NHL has said, World Rugby says. They are all saying the same thing. I suspect some of the people know exactly what they are doing by confusing it, and if it fits with the whole product defence strategy, and they are employing people to confuse the literature. The uncomfortable discussion has presented an opportunity for the league to confront some of the preventable dangers, such as limiting training, as well as those suffering from the devastating consequences of CTE. More than 100 players will allege the AFL failed its duty of care in a $1 billion class action next year. The NFL has paid out more than $2 billion in claims on concussion and CTE. One former AFL star, who suffered at least 12 concussions across six AFL seasons, documented his concerns, including behavioural and mood problems, memory loss and depression, as part of the AFL's failed Past Players project. Despite his CTE concerns, his report suggested his lifestyle was the issue. While history of concussion is noted, other features of the history, including alcohol use, indicators of mood and cardiovascular risk factors, are likely intertwining and making delineating the relative contribution of each challenge, the report said. In other words, cut back on the beers, lose some weight and conduct a sleep study. But will that fix the quicksand feeling that Hunter and his mate Andrews explained? The AFL said its highest priority is the health and safety of all the players after making as many as 30 changes to on-field rules and match review and tribunal guidelines to discourage head-high hits and dangerous tackles. We continue to undertake significant work to make the game safer. As an industry, we continue to develop and grow to ensure that we do everything we can to keep players in the game as safe as possible, an AFL spokesperson said. Head trauma, contact sports around the world, and as a professional sporting body governing a contact sport, the AFL has clear guidelines and policy and governance around how our game is played. Considerable resources have been placed around the understanding of the link between repeated head trauma and neurodegenerative disease. We continue to be guided by the medical experts on this, as the expert medical research evolves, as does our rules and guidelines. And that article from Jay Clark of The Australian, How the AFL Failed Head Knock Victim.
10: Lloyd delivers brutal assessment of broken bombers. This article is written by Alison O'Connor from afl.com.au. Essendon champion Matthew Lloyd says Essendon's current plight is a sad, sad watch, warning the Bombers are a broken team bereft of any confidence. The Bombers' 67-point loss to St Kilda on Sunday made it 28 losses from their past 29 games, with the only win in that stretch coming in a shock gather-round victory over a vastly improved Melbourne. On Sunday at Marvel Stadium, the Saints piled on 10 unanswered goals either side of quarter time to put the Bombers to the sword early. They were beaten up in every area. They are bereft of any belief, confidence, the works, Lloyd said on afl.com.au's Access on Monday. Metres gained, when I looked halfway through the third quarter, they were down 1,200 metres, so they couldn't move the ball, and St Kilda moved the ball with ease. The damning number is they were 110 disposals down, yet they only laid 46 tackles, so they're not doing it either way. They can't do anything with the footy and they can't do anything without it. They are broken, unfortunately. In terms of the players, no one goes out there not to try. Everyone's trying, but you can just see they are playing with no confidence. There's no belief. Even Zach Merritt, he's dominated for years and even he looks a shell of himself. It's just a hopeless situation where it's a sad, sad watch. It was the biggest loss in Dean Solomon's 5-game interim coaching tenure and the third by more than 5 goals. Access co-host Damian Barrett said the air is coming out of Solomon, who has yet to declare himself in or out of the Bombers coaching race. Asked post-match if the club was at its lowest point in history, Solomon said, "I'm not sure. The club's gone through a lot, hasn't it, the last 20 years," Solomon said after the loss to St Kilda. "There's been a few low points. Is it the lowest? I'm not sure, but it's difficult right now. But you know what? No individual is going to do this on their own. We've got to do it together. There's no quick fix here." Solomon is said to be President Andrew Welsh's preference for the permanent gig, something the club denies, but Barrett says he was now unsellable as the Bombers' next coach. "I feel for Dean Solomon. I don't doubt his love of the Essendon Football Club, but I do now officially doubt his ability to pull this club out of this mire," Barrett said. "He is now officially unsellable as the permanent coach, and I feel it's reached the stage now where Andrew Welsh, the president of the club, needs to make a statement that that is the case, that he's not going to be the permanent coach. And if he doesn't do that, I think Dean Solomon himself, just for his own well-being, might need to actually say, 'I'm out of the running for the permanent coach.'" Lloyd, who was a premiership teammate of Solomon's in 2000, agreed. "It's been really tough. Solomon is a wonderful person and he just does whatever is right for the Essendon Football Club," Lloyd said. "But it's just such a big job. Nothing's been able to change, unfortunately, for Dean. And that may be the case where you state that unfortunately results just take him out of it." In that article, written by Alison O'Connor from AFL.com.au, Lloyd delivers brutal assessment of broken Bombers.
11: The next article comes from the AFL.com. The author is Josh Gabalich. Surgery puts impressive new dog season in doubt. An ankle injury may sideline Connor Butterick's past the home and away season. Western Bulldogs recruit Connor Butterick could miss the remainder of the home and away season due to a serious ankle injury. The 25-year-old is set to be sidelined for approximately 6 to 8 weeks with a high-grade syndesmosis injury. Butterick will undergo surgery on Wednesday after injuring his ankle in the first half of last Friday night's loss to Sydney at the SCG. The former Gold Coast Sun is unlikely to play again in 2026 if the Dogs don't qualify for finals, but will aim to return for the Round 24 game against Melbourne. Butterick has produced the best football of his career this year, returning to a spot in defence since moving to the Witten Oval last October. After bursting out of the blocks to start 2026, Butterick strained his hamstring in Round 5 and missed a few weeks, but has played 13 of 16 games to start his first season at the Kennel. Luke Beveridge will be required to make 2 forced changes ahead of this Sunday's game against West Coast at Marvel Stadium. Nick Caulfield entered concussion protocols on Friday night after playing 9 straight games. And that article from Josh Gabalich of AFL.com, surgery puts impressive new Dogs season in doubt.
10: Sandfall avoids strike action after months of negotiations over pay. This article is written by Josephine Lim from the ABC. South Australia's Football League has avoided having strike action disrupt play this season after months of negotiations with players about wages. The Sandfall Players Association met on Sunday afternoon to discuss an ongoing decline in players' pay over the past 20 years, which a survey of members found amounted to an average of $8 an hour before tax. The association had considered pushing for a collective bargaining agreement, but during the meeting, a majority of its board members voted to pursue a memorandum of understanding with the Sandfall. Association President Matt Crocker said members had an informative discussion with the Sandfall during the meeting. The Sandfall presented what they thought could be a bit of a model, looking to aim to sign something before the end of the year, he said. "But as we've made clear with the players as well, we're going to take them along the journey, make sure they're comfortable with whatever we ultimately do sign with them. But it's going to be putting in place something that gives players a genuine voice in matters that affect them." Mr. Crocker said the salary cap was one of the key items discussed, but details in the memorandum were yet to be finalised. "That's something we'll discuss as a board and how we sort of look to implement that in an agreement. But obviously acknowledging the Sandfall that what they would prefer is that it continues just to be set by the Football Commission," he said. The Players Association estimates, on average, a sample player should have earned a combined $18,385 in 2024 for a minimum wage salary plus 12% superannuation and annual leave benefits. But a survey of 234 players in 2025 found the average sample player earned about $5,000 before tax, despite committing about 16 hours per week to training and playing for 39 weeks a year. Speaking outside the meeting but before the vote, Sample Chief Executive Officer Darren Chandler told ABC News the league maintained its position on players' pay. The most important thing is that we've got a sustainable competition, that our clubs remain viable and sustainable, and that we continue to put the best competition we possibly can, he said. The Sample Football Commission reviews the player payments on a regular basis. Mr. Chandler said the Sample would love to have a formal structured relationship with the players. We have obviously for a number of years in the history of the competition, for that matter, worked closely with the clubs representing the views of the players, Mr. Chandler said. If we can formalise a model in this day and age which allows the players to have their opinions heard on a number of things related to the Sample competition, then we're happy to do that. After the meeting, Norwood Vice Captain and Players Association board member Jack Hurd said the memorandum of understanding was a big next step for the relationship between the league and players. I think a memorandum of understanding is a great platform if it works in the right way, and we are committed to pursuing that, and it seems like the Sample are as well, he said. Pay is always going to be an important issue, but the way the PA board sees things is it's only one part of the bigger picture, and we're looking for conditions, mental health and wellbeing support, among a bunch of other things, to give Sample players the best experience possible. And that article written by Josephine Lim from the ABC, Sample avoids strike action after months of negotiations over pay. And now we look at the fixtures and tips for round 18 of the AFL season. On Thursday, the 9th of July, Fremantle hosts Sydney Swans at the Optus Stadium.
12: I'm tipping Fremantle.
11: I think Fremantle will bite back, yes.
10: Fremantle will bounce back for me. On Friday, 10th of July, Friday night footy, how good is this? Collingwood versus North Melbourne at Marvel Stadium.
12: Yeah, I'll probably tip Collingwood.
11: I think North will kick Collingwood's butt this week.
10: Nah, Pies all the way. Saturday, 11th of July, St Kilda versus Port Adelaide at Marvel Stadium.
12: I'm going to tip St Kilda.
11: I'm predicting a draw.
10: I think St Kilda came off a really good win against Essendon, so I think they'll play well against Port Adelaide. GWS Giants versus Geelong Cats at NG Stadium.
12: Oh, I think the Giants will jump on the Cats.
11: Yes, I think the Giants at home should get there.
10: I think Geelong is still in the race. I think they're still relevant, so I'll go with the Cats. And then Saturday night, Carlton versus Hawthorn at the MCG.
12: I'm going to tip Carlton just for fun.
11: I think it's going to be an easy win for Carlton.
10: I think if anyone can break Carlton's winning streak, I think it might be the Hawks. And the second Saturday night game, Adelaide Crows versus Gold Coast at the Adelaide Oval.
12: Definitely Adelaide.
11: Yes, 4 points for the Crows.
10: Yeah, Crows way too good for me. On Sunday, 12th of July, Western Bulldogs versus West Coast Eagles at Marvel Stadium.
12: Oh, the Bulldogs need to win by quite a lot, I would say.
11: Yes, again, the Eagles will lose to the Bulldogs.
10: Yeah, I'll back the Bulldogs as well. Melbourne versus Richmond at the MCG.
12: Melbourne.
11: I think Richmond can upset the Demons.
10: Okay, that's interesting. I'm going to back the D's. Brisbane Lions versus Essendon at the Gabba.
12: Brisbane.
11: Essendon love playing at the Gabba, so I'm tipping them.
12: They have to win at some point under Sullivan.
10: I'm not going to put an omen bet on Essendon, but I might go with the Brisbane Lions just to be safe at home. For local times of all this week's games, go to afl.com.au. That's all we have time for. I'm reading the play, All Things Footy, for this week. I'm Cal Krasnowski, and I was joined today by Rob Nazita and Emma Ross. Please join us at the same time next week on Vision Australia Radio at VA Radio on digital and online at varadio.org.
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3: 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Welcome to selected readings from the June 2026 issue of Money Magazine. I'm Junita Moore, and reading with me today is John Hocking. The information provided in this program does not constitute financial product advice, and listeners should consider obtaining independent advice before making any financial decisions. No responsibility is accepted for any loss arising, including due to negligence, from anyone acting or refraining from acting as a result of this program. And we turn first of all to pages 70 and 71, the section with Pam Walkley, Real Estate. The heading, Cast the Net Wider. Looking beyond city limits delivers rewards for potential homeowners. The growing number of Australians struggling to become homeowners will welcome a report showing the regional hubs, many within commuting distance of major cities and with other positive economic features, that are more affordable options for first home buyers. It will also interest older people looking to buy a cheaper home to free up cash for a better retirement lifestyle, as well as investors who don't have the sums needed to invest in big cities. And under the side heading Smart Moves. 10 regional local government areas across Queensland, New South Wales, Victoria and Tasmania were designated as affordable buys in PRD Real Estate's 2026 Smart Moves Regional Edition Report. Five criteria drove the report's findings. 1. Affordability compared to the state capital. 2. Sales and growth. 3. Rental yield. 4. The local unemployment rate. And 5. The planned development in the area. The full report is available at prd.com.au. Looking beyond price was key to ensuring regions were viable for buyers, according to PRD Chief Economist Dizwati Madiasmo. These areas are turning into more sustainable and insulated economic hubs because of the commercial and infrastructure activity plan, she says. And with more people now working some days a week from home, buying a house close to work is not as important as it once was. Purchasing in a regional area with job opportunities, infrastructure and lower prices also means lower debt commitments, added Madiasmo. The Central Coast LGA, north of Sydney, was one of the areas singled out. It offers houses at almost half the price of those in the capital, with a median house price of $925,000 at the end of 2025, compared with $1.76 million in Sydney. It's a well-established coastal region valued for its scenic beaches and surrounding national parks, with good road and rail transport links to Sydney and Newcastle. Over a period of 10 years to 2025, the area recorded strong median house price growth of 76.2%, while remaining significantly more affordable than Sydney, according to the report. Over the past 12 months, median house prices increased by a modest 0.6%, contributing to a more sustainable environment for first home buyers. However, with economic momentum building and limited housing stock, buying conditions may tighten as demand accelerates. Two other New South Wales regions made the cut: the Mid-Coast LGA, north of Newcastle, with a $750,000 median house price, end of 2025, and Shoalhaven LGA on the south coast, where the median house price sat at $865,000 in December 2025. Shoalhaven's unemployment rate of 3.3% is below the Australian average of 4.2%. House sales increased by 18.5%, while median house prices rose by 2.5% over 2025. Despite this growth, median house prices remain approximately 50.8% more affordable than Sydney Metro, supporting continued buyer demand, says the report. The Mid-Coast, renowned for its beaches, lakes and relaxed coastal lifestyle, recorded population growth of 4.3% over the past 5 years, reflecting its increasing appeal, particularly for retirement living, which remains a key driver of the local economy, the report says. Three Victorian regions have been included: the Bendigo LGA, the Geelong LGA and the city of Casey LGA. Bendigo, a former gold rush city in central Victoria, has the lowest median house price of the three, at $610,000, compared with the Melbourne median of $1.11 million at the end of 2025. Bendigo is accessible to Melbourne by rail and road within 2 hours. Investment conditions across the Bendigo LGA remain compelling, says the report. Average rental yields were 3.9% for houses at the end of 2025, well above Melbourne Metro's 3%, while units achieved an average yield of 5.2%, also outperforming Melbourne Metro's 4.4%. Known as Victoria's second city, Geelong offers great lifestyle options as well as houses with a median price tag of about $700,000, 37% less than Melbourne, and it's only about an hour's commute to the capital by either road or rail. The area offers first home buyers and first-time investors low-cost entry into a proven growth location, says the report. Casey, a major growth corridor southeast of Melbourne, recorded a median house price of $765,000 as at December 2025. Spreading from the Dandenong Ranges in the north to the shoreline of Western Port in the south, it's Victoria's most populous municipality and has recorded high population growth of 11.4% over the past 5 years. Major towns include Berwick, Cranbourne, Endeavour Hills, Hallam, Hampton Park and Nar Warren. The Launceston LGA, which includes Tasmania's second largest city, offers the cheapest median of all the areas identified in the report: $575,000 at the close of 2025. This is significantly less than in the capital, Hobart, where the median sat at $767,451 in December 2025. A steady regional market with tightening supply conditions is how the report categorises Launceston. It recorded a falling unemployment rate in 2025 and house sales grew by 20.4%, while the median price rose 4.5%. Over the 10 years to 2025, median house prices grew 115.4%. Back on the mainland, Queensland has three of the most affordable areas: On the far north coast, the Cairns region had a median house price of $745,000 at the end of 2025. In Toowoomba, an inland hub in the southeast, the median house price was $769,000. And in Ipswich, a major regional centre within the Greater Brisbane area, the median price reached $801,450. At the same time, Brisbane's median was $1.17 million. All these areas have recorded strong population growth over the past 5 years. 11.7% in Ipswich, 7% in Toowoomba and 5.1% in Cairns. Apart from considering regional living as a way of getting a foothold in the property market, first home buyers should make sure they are taking full advantage of any government schemes on offer. And that was Pam Walkley's real estate offering from pages 70 and 71, the heading Cast the Net Wider.
4: And our next article is an article on page 56. It's an article by Vanessa Walker, the article Fair Go. Haida Chakra is the director of Melbourne Family Law, Lawyers and Collective Family Law Group, Chakra. She regularly advises on complex family law matters with a focus on achieving practical outcomes for couples during separation and a dispute. And here we answer 10 important questions that anyone facing a relationship breakdown will want to be across. Number one, when a relationship ends, what does Australian family law take into account when dividing assets and debts? Australian family law doesn't simply split assets down the middle. The court considers the financial and non-financial contributions each person made and looks at their future needs. Contributions can include factors such as how much money you made and whether you came into the relationship with property or superannuation, but it also includes raising children and running the household. Then the court will decide whether one person will have more of a need for future funds. For instance, they may have a lower earning capacity or be the primary carer of a child. The courts will work out how much each person will receive as an overall percentage of the asset pool. And number two, what are the best legal tools for protecting personal assets before a relationship or marriage breaks down? Get a prenup. In Australia, we call this a binding financial agreement. These agreements allow couples to

0: and sometimes spousal maintenance will be handled if they separate in the future. When properly drafted and executed, they can remove the uncertainty of litigation later. And number three, do prenups or binding financial agreements really work in Australia, and who should consider getting one? Binding financial agreements absolutely can work in Australia, but they need to be done properly. The legislation sets out strict requirements, including that both parties receive independent legal advice. They can be useful for couples who simply want certainty. The key point is that they are a risk management tool. It's a bit like buying insurance. And number four, what financial mistakes do people commonly make before or during separation that end up costing them later? One common mistake I see is when one party has very little insight into the financial affairs of their relationship. They don't know what bank accounts they have, who their accountant is, or understand the bank loans and mortgages that they have signed. When relationships break down, access to documents can quickly become difficult. Bank records, superannuation statements, loan documents, and tax returns are incredibly important later. And number five, if one partner brought more money or assets into the relationship, are they guaranteed to keep them? And the answer is no. There is absolutely no guarantee that you'll keep them. In fact, it is more likely to be the opposite. Over time, the significance of those initial contributions can diminish. If both parties build a life together, raise children and combine finances, the court may view the relationship as a joint enterprise. The longer the relationship and the more intertwined the finances become, the less decisive those starting positions tend to be. And number six, how are joint debts, credit cards and personal loans treated when a couple separates? Debts are treated as part of the asset pool, just like assets. An important point to understand is that a court order does not change the contract with the lender. If both names are on a loan or on a credit card, that creditor can pursue both parties, and they will. This is why refinancing or restructuring debts as part of a settlement is often necessary to truly separate financial ties. And number seven, what can someone do if they discover debts have been taken out in their name without their knowledge? The court can consider whether a debt should properly be attributed to one party rather than the other. If a partner incurred a debt secretly and for their own purposes, the court may adjust the property settlement to account for that. The sooner the issue is identified and addressed, the better. And number eight, what should someone do first if they suspect their partner is hiding money or moving assets? If there is a risk that assets are being moved or spent, the court has the power to make urgent orders to preserve the asset pool, and in extreme cases, that can include freezing bank accounts or preventing the sale of property. The key is to act early and get legal advice before the situation escalates. And number nine, can one partner drain a joint account before separation, and what legal options are available if that happens? Now, technically, if both parties have access to a joint account, either of them can withdraw funds. If this happens, the person who withdrew the money may effectively have it counted against their share. To avoid this mess, it's best to ensure that upon separation, joint accounts require dual signatures. And number 10, what happens to the family home if, during separation, one person wants to sell and the other does not? If the parties cannot agree, the court has the power to order that the home be sold. In some situations, one party may instead refinance the property and buy out the other's interest. The court ultimately focuses on what is practical and fair, in particular where children are involved and housing stability becomes a key consideration. And that was an article on pages 56 and 57. It was entitled A Fair Go, and the article was by Vanessa Walker.
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0: of Money Magazine. And we turn now to pages 78 and 79, an article by Vita Palestrant on Super, and this will be read in two parts. The title, Playing Catch-Up. Time to get your contributions in order as June 30 is fast approaching. Unused cap amounts since the 2020-21 financial year may be used provided your total super balance was less than $500,000 at June 30, 2025, says Colin Lewis, head of strategic advice at Fitzpatrick's Advice Partners. If you make a personal deductible contribution, you must provide your fund with a notice of intent to claim a tax deduction and have it acknowledged, normally around tax time. But if you're planning on starting a pension, rolling over or withdrawing the contribution, it must be done first, so don't wait. He points out that if you're between 67 and 74 years of age and want to make a deductible contribution, you must meet the work test. 40 hours of gainful employment in 30 days. If you won't meet this test but met it in 2024-25 and had a total super balance below $300,000 at June 30, 2025, then you may contribute under the work test exemption, provided you haven't used this exemption before. Under the side heading Non-Concessional Caps, you can make non-concessional contributions up to age 74, and there's no work test, but you cannot contribute if your total super balance was $2 million or more at June 30, 2025. If your total super balance was less than $1.76 million at June 30, 2025, you were younger than 75 on July the 1st and not already in a bring forward period, you may contribute up to $360,000. If it was between $1.76 and $1.88 million, then it's $240,000 contribution. Unlike concessional contributions, there's no tax saving in making a non-concessional contribution. They just allow you to invest in super's low-tax environment. So you can leave making this type of contribution until closer to or after retirement, but before age 75, as there is no work test, says Lewis. The end of the financial year is fast approaching. If you haven't already put your plans into action to boost your super and save on tax, it's time to get cracking. Do this every year and you'll never look back. Lewis says the lead up to June 30 is a good time to reconcile things financially. The benefit of voluntary pre-tax concessional contributions is tax savings. Instead of income being taxed at your marginal rate of up to 47%, including the Medicare levy, the contribution will be taxed at 15%. The difference between your marginal tax rate and 15% is the tax benefit. For low to middle income wage earners earning less than $62,488, it's still worthwhile because an after-tax non-concessional contribution will get you a government co-contribution. To get the maximum $500 contribution, you must contribute $1,000 and earn less than $47,488. Under the side heading Good Planning, for wage earners making regular salary sacrifice contributions is attractive. From an investment perspective, you're implementing dollar cost averaging, which is a powerful way to invest, says Lewis. From an administrative or disciplined viewpoint, it's set and forget. Nevertheless, it's important to review your salary sacrifice arrangement annually. As your salary, family budget, plus the pre-tax concessional contributions cap may change. The cap for concessional or before-tax contributions is $30,000, including your employer's super contributions. The cap for non-concessional or after-tax contributions is $120,000. For people with earnings and concessional contributions greater than $250,000, an additional 15% tax applies to the contributions exceeding that amount. Also ensure your personal details are up to date, he says. Make sure your super death benefit nominations with your super fund are current, especially if there's been a significant event during the year, like a relationship breakdown. Most funds have a 3-year shelf life on their binding death benefit nominations, meaning you don't want your nomination to have expired and rendered worthless because you haven't kept it up to date. Lewis says good financial planning is a year-round consideration, not just a June 30 event. Ideally, you should be reviewing things more regularly than purely in June. The earlier you start, the better off you become in retirement. The power of compound interest means that you'll have more come retirement.
1: And continuing this article, we're now moved on to page 79 and the subheading Avoid Pitfalls. A good place to start is to check your super account to establish what extra contributions you can make, says Marissa Broom, a certified financial planner and principal of Wealth Advice. If your account has taken a hit because of the war in the Middle East, don't panic. If the balance is lower, it doesn't necessarily mean you're in a bad investment. We're in a period of extreme volatility. If you switch to cash now, you'll never get that money back. You'll miss out when the markets eventually settle down and start going up again. But for those close to retirement, it's worth asking their fund to direct all new contributions into cash so they can avoid locking in any potential losses. We encourage people 1 to 2 years out from retirement to build up a cash balance so if an event like this happens, they don't have to worry because they've built up cash reserves that they can draw on for their retirement income stream. Broom also advises people to check all the contributions that they have made during the 2025-26 year so that they don't exceed contribution caps. Sometimes contributions intended for the previous year land up in this financial year. Be mindful of the timing of your employer's contributions. Your payslips might say that contributions have come out every fortnight or every month, but your employer is only obligated to make them on a quarterly or monthly basis. Payday super doesn't come into force until July the 1st this year, when the super will go in on the day that you get paid, she says. That lag may mean some of last year's contributions went into the fund this financial year. Check when contributions hit your account. It will tell you how much super you can contribute this year. Broom says you should also consider what investment options are right for you. If you're young, even though the market is volatile, there's nothing wrong with being in a high growth option because you're not going to get access to your super until you're at least 60. If you're older, the decision about putting current contributions into a more conservative investment option isn't a bad strategy. If you're in a self-managed super fund, that's an SMSF, is it still fit for purpose? I'm increasingly seeing older people who were more than capable 20 years ago of managing an SMSF but aren't capable now. And for some people, an SMSF is the right structure, but many are sitting in those structures for the wrong reasons. They may have had their own business, owned the premises in the past, and have had their SMSF sitting in cash for the past 10 years. Would you want a 2% return as opposed to a 12% return from a larger super fund? And that was an article. It was on pages 78 and 79. It was an article by Vita Palestrant entitled Playing Catch Up.
0: And to page 29 now, cheers with an aperitivo. The Four Pillars Bloody Shiraz Gin, the 700ml bottle, $84. Your favourite pre-dinner tipple combined with Victorian grapes? The result of an experiment that paid off for Four Pillars Distillery. It's rare dry gin steeped with local Shiraz grapes, a winning combo with a cult following. And that's Cheers from page 29.
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0: G'day, I'm Sam Rickard. We're reading articles from the powered.media website. And joining me, of course, is the author of these articles, Emma Myers. G'day, Emma.
1: Good morning, Sam.
0: Right, so we've got a few subjects here to look at, mainly, surprise, surprise, to do with the NDIS review. So the first one is the interim report. Maybe you can tell us a little bit about what's going on here.
1: Well, the interim report, as released by the government, said that aside from a few minor recommendations, the bill was still fine to go through.
0: Hunky-dory.
1: But as with anything, you have differing opinions, mainly from independent David Pocock and Green Senator Jordan Steele John. So they released their own reports, and they had a lot more to say about the bill itself and the hearings. And so, it was actually quite amusing to read the differences in what was reported.
0: I found one of the more interesting comments was, maybe read your own report on robo-debt before you start applying another automated process.
1: Oh, yeah. But as an NDIS official once said, not every scary information gets read because there's just so much of it.
0: And yes, I mean, this is a whopping great bill as well. And that's what I've heard is that, and the initial debating time was just not enough, not let alone for the politicians, but also for the interested parties.
1: And granted, the Greens have secured an 8-week extension, so there can be more consultation. But the government seems to really want to push this bill through Parliament.
0: And, close your eyes and hope nothing bad goes wrong. So, anyway, we'll now cross to Markella Talikas to give us the news. I take it is as bright and cheerful as you are.
2: Well, here's hoping, Sam. Thanks very much. We'll make the best of it that we can.
0: Over to you.
2: Okay, starting off with the NDIS inquiry report that's recently been released. The findings of the Senate inquiry regarding proposed legislative changes to the NDIS have finally been released after much speculation. However, the federal government still believes the National Disability Insurance Scheme Amendment, Securing the Future Generations, Bill 2026, is ready to be passed in its current form. The interim report has recommended developing a roadmap to outline the timeline and consultation requirements for all changes, and that state and territory governments fulfil their commitments to support NDIS sustainability, specifically through the delivery of a $10 billion investment in foundational supports outside the scheme. Other recommendations seek to improve explanations regarding how the test of permanent disability respects a person's choice and autonomy, and how the NDIS minister will account for participant safety and monitoring when making support determinations, as well as ensuring critical supports and employment support budgets are not negatively impacted by changes to social and community participation funding. In independent Senator David Pocock's report, it calls on the government to conduct a gender analysis of the bill's potential impact and implement the recommendations of the Robo-Debt Royal Commission before introducing any new automated decision-making processes. However, the Greens report took a more critical stance, recommending that the bill be withdrawn entirely. They called for no one to be removed from the NDIS until foundational supports are fully established, as well as a rewrite of eligibility requirements to prevent forced medical treatments and to ensure functional capacity tests consider individual circumstances. The Greens also recommended removing the stricter definition of parental responsibility and back Senator Pocock's call to implement greater transparency and safeguards for automated decision-making. Despite these findings, the Labor government's interim report still recommends the bill be passed in its current form. The publication of the report comes a week after the Greens secured an 8-week extension into the inquiry, in which they secured several amendments to the proposed legislation. limiting ministerial powers to impose sweeping cuts to people's support budgets, ensuring greater transparency on automated decision-making, providing greater protections for disabled people by ensuring that they cannot be forced to undergo harmful restrictive practices to gain access to the NDIS, and that any treatments required must be available in the public healthcare system. Although this is a minor win for the disability community, the future of the legislation remains uncertain as the inquiry continues until August 14th, allowing more time for community advocacy and scrutiny of the proposed cuts. The inquiry has now reopened public submissions. Power will keep you updated on this story as it unfolds.
0: So you may be wondering why we spell the name of the website the way we do. That is because powered.media is a completely different website. If you want media management, by all means go to that website. If you want us, go to powered.media. Now back to the show.
2: Now, many NDIS service providers are concerned they won't be able to attend to as many participants with the cuts proposed by the federal government in the controversial National Disability Insurance Scheme Amendment, Securing the Future Generations Bill 2026. The recently released pricing review report revealed that NDIS participants place a high value on maintaining access to dietitians and their relationships with their current providers, many of whom are small business owners. However, the pricing decision to further reduce fees for accredited practicing dietitians by $10 per hour poses a serious risk to providers' ability to continue to offer nutrition and dietetic support that many people with disability rely on. Accredited dietitian and mother of two, Lee Smith, says the proposed legislative reforms to the NDIS will jeopardise her family's stability. "I am going to have to make the decision to not take any more NDIS participants. I don't want to do this, but I'm being forced because ultimately I need to be in a sustainable job so that I can pay my mortgage, buy groceries and everything else," she explains. On top of this, Ms. Smith worries that funding cuts to therapy and community access will prevent her son, who has autism, from attending school and force her to quit working. "My son only has 2 hours of community participation per week in his current plan. If that was cut by 50%, it would be 1 hour. And I think we can agree that 1 hour of community participation is not going to get him very far," Ms. Smith argues. "In terms of his therapy budget, he relies on that to improve his capacity to do things so that he can get a good education, so that he can get a job and live a reasonable life." From October, the proposed amendments to the National Disability Insurance Scheme Amendment Bill will see capacity-building therapy budgets for NDIS participants slashed by 10%. Dietitians Australia President Dr. Fiona Willer says maximum intensity caps placed on dietitian therapy support will limit the number of hours an accredited practicing dietitian can provide medical nutrition therapy and dietetic care, despite evidence that functional feeding and hydration needs for people with disability are often complex and lifelong. "The proposed reforms are out of step with the reality of delivering complex evidence-based care and far too important to be rushed through without thoroughly examining the impact that these cost containment measures will have on people with disability," Dr. Willer stresses. Ms. Smith argues that essential supports are not optional luxuries but vital tools for maintaining the independence and safety of disabled individuals. "I fail to see how this bill is going to support children and families when it means that my son could potentially lose his education and I have to give up my job."
0: Thank you, Markella. All right, so small businesses who are part of the NDIS or NDIS providers are, of course, being affected. But the person you spoke to is, doubly affected.
1: Yeah, this person is a mother of two boys. One of them has autism. He only attends school 50% of the time because of the severity of his condition.
0: Mm-hmm.
1: And she's worried about the social and community participation that's supposed to be cut by 50%. She says that at the moment he only gets 2 sessions a week, which is not that much. His plans have already been cut significantly, and she's worried that they'll experience more cuts. But she's also worried about her clients and stretching herself well to the limits, because she needs to support her son, but she can't work in the conditions that the NDIS cuts are proposed to take.
0: Well, this was something from the first story as well, where the onus seems to be becoming more and more on parents to pick up the slack for some of the government services, which on the surface is fine. I mean, a lot of parents would be willing to look after their children, as it were, but it shouldn't be up to them also to do everything. They need a break too, and they need to actually earn a living. And that's I think this is a prime case of this, is that you've got a severely disabled child who is at home for a long period of time, and if there's nothing there to aid this mother to do that, then she's going to have to give up on some of her work, which means it's going to affect other people.
1: Yeah, it's a double-edged sword, and I could not, you know, hats off to people like Ms. Smith who are doing it tough, because, I mean, the alternative is just unthinkable.
0: Well, the interesting thing is, I mean, it's not just dietitians who are affected at the moment. I mean, the music therapists, for example, who do amazing work. I've known at least 2 people that have worked through music therapists, and they're pretty much being cut altogether. So, there's some interesting decisions being made, and I don't think that the ramifications are really being thought out of properly, really.
1: You don't say, Sam.
0: Mm-hmm. Okay, well, with that cheery thought, next week, what have we got for us? Well, we've got your favourite topic, haven't we?
1: Yeah, it's a light-hearted topic. Psychedelic drugs.
0: Indeed, no. We delayed our chemical restraints special because we had a few upcoming news stories that were more current, but we're bringing that to you next week. So bye for now.
1: Bye.
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7: The census is happening very, very soon, next month. Let's find out a bit more about it and how we can get involved, and why should we get involved, to speak to the National Spokesman, Emily Walker. Emily, lovely to meet you. Thank you for your time.
8: Thanks so much for having me, Peter.
7: Now, you've set a date and we all know what it is, so would you like to let us in on it?
8: Absolutely. Not a secret anymore. Tuesday, the 11th of August.
7: All right.
8: Lock it in, write a big circle around it on the calendar.
7: All right. Now, pretty much everyone kind of almost needs to take part?
8: Absolutely. The census is about everyone. We need a response from every household and every person across the country. And so it's a really important day for all of us.
7: Now, generally or ideally, you do it on that particular night, because I guess you're taking a snapshot of the nation at that particular evening, the 11th of August.
8: Well, that's correct. It is a snapshot of a particular point in time. But that said, people will start receiving information in their mailboxes sort of around the end of July. And if you know where you're going to be on census night, you can fill in the form whenever you're ready to.
7: Okay. What about in terms of filling it out then? So there's a hard copy, but you can also do it online?
8: That's correct. So most people will receive a letter in the mail which gives that instruction on how to complete it online. We do expect that a lot of people will choose to do it online, but there are paper forms available as well, and it has all the instructions people need to be able to request a paper form if they choose.
7: Now, I believe if you choose to do it online, or if you want to do it online, you're actually notified via your MyGov app. Is that right?
8: Not only if you've registered. So there was a period of time where people could register through MyGov to receive their information that way. And if they did, then they'll be able to complete their form on that channel or through that notification. But for everyone else who hasn't, that's okay. There's a letter that will come your way with the details on how to log in and your information to log in for your household.
7: Okay. So if you do have a MyGov account and you haven't registered, then that kind of moment has passed.
8: That's correct, yes.
7: All right. What about a couple of maybe things that might be different for different people? People who might be, say, in residential aged care or in respite in aged care, what's the situation for them?
8: Yeah, look, it's a great question. So people who might be in places like hostels or hospitals or hotels or aged care places, there'll be a lot of support for them from our census field staff. And in fact, our field staff are sort of on the ground already making contact with places like that and helping those places get prepared so that they can help residents of their place complete the census. Importantly, there's a lot of information on our census website to help people. So census.abs.gov.au is a really important resource for people, and that's where they'll get lots of information on how to complete the census.
7: All right, we'll get you to repeat that before we wrap up. If you're on your own, obviously you get a form and, you know, kind of hopefully you're able to fill it out. If there's two or three or, you know, more than that in the family, do you all get a form each, or do you fill it out on the same form? How does that work?
8: Well, generally what happens is you fill out one form for a household, and I think there's, up to, on the paper form, there's up to six people can be included on it, but you can always request more forms. Mm-hmm. Importantly, if someone wants to submit their census separately, they can certainly request a form to do so separately. So lots of options available to people.
7: Now, can I get my child or my parent or my partner or a niece or a nephew? Can I get my neighbour to help me fill it out? How does that all work?
8: Well, absolutely. So particularly where people might need extra help to get it filled in. So generally we're looking for someone to represent the household, and then they can just fill it in for everyone there. If you're living on your own and you need extra help, you can certainly get someone from your family to help you, or you can get someone who cares for you to help for you.
7: So I guess that's like a trusted person. You want it
8: to
7: give the information out, which might be personal. So I guess if you say, look, I trust my nephew. He's been very good to me, and we've done it before. Or
8: absolutely
7: knows the stuff. Yeah. So is that both for the paper version and the online version? You can get support.
8: That's exactly right. And we have information on our website that helps for people who are caring for others and can help people fill in their form. That's information that's available not only for the person who needs that help and care, but for the person who's providing it. So there's lots of information there to help people understand their role in assisting others as well.
7: Now, I'm not the greatest person at websites, Emily, but I've had a quick look before coming to it, and it seems reasonably accessible. What about work in that area? First of all, we'll talk about the website itself.
8: Yep.
7: Has there been kind of consultation to make the website accessible for people who might have screen readers, people whose sight might not be as good as it might have once been, or people who just might have low vision?
8: Absolutely, yeah. So we've been very, very conscious of the need to make sure that everyone in Australia is well supported to participate easily in the census. And so our website, our online form, and even the chatbot have all been designed with accessibility in mind. Our website works with screen readers. It has keyboard navigation and a range of assistive technologies, including JAWS, VoiceOver, TalkBack, and Dragon. So we've made lots of really great improvements, I think, to really make sure that we're providing as much as we can and making it as easy as possible for people to engage and participate.
7: You've consulted as far as that goes. You haven't had one of your people doing it. You've consulted with power users of things like VoiceOver or JAWS to make sure it works well?
8: Absolutely, yeah. No, that's a key part of what we do, is making sure that it's working well and supporting the people who need it the most.
7: What about as far as, just in general terms, say one person, how long might it take if you're okay at this sort of stuff, either paper or online, how long might it take?
8: Look, it varies. It really does, depending on, if it's a household with many people on the form, it'll take a little bit longer, of course. but for the census online form, we're hoping that it's a really simple and easy and seamless kind of experience for people. We expect it might take around 30 minutes, but it might take up to about an hour as well if there are more people, needing to be included on that form. So, it sort of varies.
7: Emily, you mentioned the website kind of being tested, if you like, but by others to see that it is accessible. What about the actual filling out the form online? Is that also been done as far as trying to make it as accessible as possible?
8: Absolutely, yeah, with all the same kind of attention to that accessibility as well. There's help that we're making available on the household form, which can be downloaded in audio format as well. So that's not quite available yet, but it will be closer to census time available for people, so they can listen then to what's required and how, the information about the census form. So that's a really important part as well.
7: Now, you introduced us to a friend a little while ago, and I don't think I shuddered, but I almost shuddered. A chatbot. Do you want to tell us a bit more about that?
8: Oh, yes. So this time we have a chatbot called Claire. Claire is our chatbot, yes. And Claire is there to answer questions for people. You know, we know that people have lots of questions when census comes around. It's only every 5 years. So, it's sort of one of those things that grabs the nation and really requires everyone to engage with it, and lots of people will have questions, and so Claire is our chatbot, if you like, who's there to available to answer questions that people have.
7: Now, Emily, I know in other years or in other 5 year periods, if you like, particularly I guess in the early days when maybe you were overwhelmed as far as people wanted to do it online, there was a bit of an issue in terms of the volume or the traffic. How's that played out since the last 5 years?
8: Well, we learn a lot. Every census, we learn such a lot about, technology, behaviour, what to expect and how to make sure that our systems but also our processes are really strong, I guess, and supportive. And so, this time we've put a lot of work into, really fortifying a lot of our systems and processes and making sure they're secure and they're strong and they're able to support the public when they participate.
7: And just reading a bit about the census, I think there's going to be some questions that, if you like, are not compulsory. Will that kind of be marked, which ones kind of need to be answers and which ones maybe, you can skip or, not answer if you don't wish to?
8: That's right. So where you don't need, you're not required to answer, there will be an option for you to say I prefer not to answer. So that's always an obvious part of the questions and the way that they're designed.
7: Now, you have people coming to your home and dropping off your census form. I'm assuming, obviously, they come back down the track and pick it up.
8: Well, if you select to complete your form on paper, then yes, then you'll get an option for a field officer to come back and collect it if that's what you choose. You'd also could get a reply paid envelope and post it back.
7: Okay.
8: So that's always an option. So people who choose to do it on paper form will have plenty of support from field officers in their area as well in terms of receiving those forms and them being collected if they want. Yeah.
7: So do I tell the person, look, we intend to do it online, no need to come back and pick this up? Or how would they know, for example, that we've decided to do it online rather than in person, or rather than in paper?
8: On paper. Well, the if you do it online, we receive that information straight away, and then we can check you off as that household has completed, and then we don't need to come back and visit you, which is great. So, yeah, you don't need to worry about notifying a field officer.
7: I'm always a bit intrigued with the numbers of people that are involved with something like this. How many field officers have you got? Because I know you started recruiting quite some time ago. I know personally someone that was involved with that. So when was that recruitment process started?
8: Well, we started well back sort of around the beginning of this year into particular roles. So you can imagine as we've transitioned to more people completing their census online, we've got fewer field staff than we used to. So back in the early 2000s, we would have every area covered by field staff, and the only way you'd have contact is with a field officer knocking on your door. But nowadays, when we sort of send a letter and ask people to respond online, we need fewer field staff. But it's a big country still, and we've got to get to, not only our urban areas, but our really remote areas as well. So we've got around about 30,000 field staff this census.
7: Okay. Now, you talked about Claire, which is great. If people do get in a strife or want to ring, have you got a phone number that people can call, just an old-fashioned phone number, Emily?
8: Absolutely, we do. Yes, we know that people like to be able to call a census hotline if they choose to, and so that is up and running now. Actually, it just came online, I think, earlier this month, so people can go onto our website and find all the contact information there if they choose.
7: Terrific. Well, we're out of time. I'd love to talk to you about why this is important, but that might have to be a topic for another day, Emily, because I know it's very, very important, particularly for governments and services going forward. So it's a very important thing to do. Just give us the website again, and a big hello to Claire. Give us the website again, and I'm sure we'll put that up with our show notes as well.
8: Wonderful. Thanks, Peter. So the website is census.abs.gov.au, and all the information is there for people to learn and find out more.
7: Emily, appreciate that. 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I think the information is kind of released, if you like, June next year, isn't it?
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7: 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Talk about that coming up on August the 11th. We'll put those details up in those show notes. 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So hopefully it'll all go very, very smoothly.
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0: Hello and welcome to Hear This. I'm Frances Keeland and you're listening to the Vision Australia Library Radio Show here on Vision Australia Radio. And today we've got some books to celebrate 50 years of Deadly, 50 years of NAIDOC Week. So I hope you enjoy the show. NAIDOC Week. I'm going to be reading here from the NAIDOC.org.au about 50 years of Deadly. So for five decades, NAIDOC Week has celebrated the voices of our communities, steady, unapologetic and proud. Each year, its themes have called for truth, celebrated culture, honoured resistance and reminded the nation of who we are. 50 years of Deadly marks a milestone. It's a tribute to the people who built this movement, the elders who stood firm, the organisers who made space, the artists who turned resistance into expression, and the communities who keep showing up year after year. So I'd like to start off NAIDOC Week with a book by Claire Coleman. Claire G. Coleman is a Noongar woman whose family have belonged to the south coast of Western Australia before history started being recorded. She writes fiction, essays, poetry and art criticism while either living in Naam or on the road. We have numerous books by her in the collection. There is Terra Nullius, which is a novel. This was published in 2017 and it's a speculative fiction. And it draws from Australia's colonial history, describing a society split into natives and settlers. Judges of the Stella Prize called it Terra Nullius, an arresting and original novel, while a reviewer for the Sydney Review of Books described it as a cleverly multiplicitous text and an ambitious mirror for settler Australia. It made the International Dublin Literary Award Prize, or long list, for 2019, and of course the Stella Prize shortlist, Australian Indie Book of the Year long list, many awards it was put up for. So that is in the collection. Also, her latest fiction book, Enclave, which comes under Australian fiction, lesbian fiction and science fiction. And this was published in 2022. And we have The Old Lie, which was published in 2019 by Hachette Australia. And I'm going to play a sample of Lies, Damned Lies, Claire's first non-fiction book, unpacking the effects of the history of Australia's colonisation, which was released on the 1st of September 2021. The synopsis is, "This is a difficult piece to write. It cuts closer to the bone than most of what I have written, closer to my bones, through my blood and flesh, to the bones of truth and country. There is truth here, not disguised, but in the open, and that truth hurts." In this book, acclaimed author Claire G. Coleman, a proud Noongar woman, takes the listener on a journey through the past, present and future of Australia, lensed through her own experience. Beautifully written, this literary work blends the personal with the political, offering listeners an insight into the stark reality of the ongoing trauma of Australia's violent colonisation. Let's have a listen to Lies, Damned Lies, a personal exploration of the impact of colonisation by Claire G. Coleman. It's narrated by Lisa Mazza.
1: Bujanganjola, country, my bones. The skeletons in Australia's closet poke out from time to time like someone's elbows, long-limbed and gangly like a shorebird, trying to hide behind a thin curtain. From time to time, they break out, expose themselves, all crooked and out of place. Discomforting. My ancestors' bones and the bones of the ancestors of other Aboriginal and Torres Strait Islander people are hidden in the colony's foundations, in unmarked massacre graves, and in museum collections all around the world, despite our cries for their return. We live in the remains of history, a black history, a history of death and blood and skin, a history of a people decimated by another, determined to take the land of an entire continent, a history of the last great colony, one on which colonisation and the war that followed the invasion has not yet ended. There's a war on, the Black War, a war of colonisation, subjugation and genocide that began on 26 January 1788. and never really ended. An endless war that will not end until treaty, until truth-telling, until the invaders offer peace. Every Black death in custody is a war crime and proof that the war continues. Every time a police officer kills a Black person and doesn't get charged, the war continues.
0: And that was a sample of Lies, Damned Lies, a personal exploration of the impact of colonisation by Claire G. Coleman. Claire is with an I, so it's C-L-A-I-R-E, C-L-A-I-R-E, middle initial G, and surname Coleman, C-O-L-E-M-A-N, C-O-L-E-M-A-N. And that book goes for 8.5 hours. The next book to play a sample from is Warra Warra Wai, How Indigenous Australians Discovered Captain Cook and What They Tell About the Coming of the Ghost People. This is by Darren Ricks and Craig Cormick. Both 250 years late and extremely timely, this is an account of what First Nations people saw and felt when James Cook navigated their shores in 1770. We know the European story from diaries, journals and letters. For the first time, this is the other side. Who were the people watching the Endeavour sail by? How did they understand their world and what sense did they make of this strange vision? And what was the impact of these first encounters with Europeans? The answers lie in tales passed down from 1770 and in truth-telling of the often more brutal engagements that followed. Darren Ricks, a Gunditj Mara and Gunai Kurnai man, radio reporter and Archie Roach's nephew, by the way, and his co-author, Craig Cormick, travelled to all the places on the East Coast that were renamed by Cook and listened to people's stories. With their permission, these stories have been woven together with the European accounts and placed in their deeper context. The places Cook named already had names. The places he discovered already had peoples and stories stretching back before time. And although Cook sailed on, the empire he represented impacted the people's lives and lands immeasurably in the years after. Let's hear a sample of Warra Warra Wai, How Indigenous Australians Discovered Captain Cook and What They Tell About the Coming of the Ghost People. This is by Darren Ricks and Craig Cormick, and it's narrated by Wayne Blair.
2: The first the people of Gunai Kurnai country would have seen of the Endeavour was a strange object far out at sea. Was it a cloud? Was it a large bird? Where had it come from? It was something unknown in their many generations of stories that explained the land and sea and air and everything they contained. And as such, it would bear close scrutiny. For Lieutenant James Cook and his crew, the earliest signs that they were close to the east coast of this vast continent were floating seaweed and small birds, followed by a distant dark smudge on the horizon. The first person on board HMS Bark Endeavour to see that dark smudge was Lieutenant Zachary Hicks, the 32-year-old second in command. And so Cook wrote in his journal,
3: "Named it Point Hicks, because Lieutenant Hicks was the first who discovered this land."
2: But our people had occupied the land for over 60,000 years, and it had been sighted and mapped by at least 40 voyages prior to Cook, with over three-quarters of the continent charted and known. Cook was simply filling in the last gap on European maps along the east coast and giving names to places that already had names. To the Bidwill and Gunai Kurnai peoples of eastern Gippsland, the landmark that Cook named Point Hicks is Tolliwirrawa, or Mundabubul. The scrub-covered rocky outcrop reaches out wide into the Tasman Sea, shaped like a fist with the fingers and thumb half closed, defying the waves and swells that smash against it, having travelled from far out over the horizon. The strong wind here blows the clouds away one moment, leaving the point bathed in sunshine, and the next it blows low chill clouds back. According to Uncle Clayton Harrison, a Bidwill man whose land runs up to the east, past Point Hicks, all the valleys and hills here were created by Dindin, the rainbow serpent, while other parts of the landscape were formed by the sea.
0: And that was a sample of Warra Warra Wai, How Indigenous Australians Discovered Captain Cook and What They Tell About the Coming of the Ghost People. So Darren Ricks, one of the writers, is D-A-R-R-E-N, D-A-R-R-E-N, Ricks is R-I-X, R-I-X. Craig Cormick, C-R-A-I-G, C-R-A-I-G, Cormick, C-O-R-M-I-C-K, C-O-R-M-I-C-K. And that book goes for 9 hours and 20 minutes. This book was shortlisted for the Queensland Literary Awards in 2025 and was shortlisted for the 2025 Prime Minister's Literary Award. And looking here on the Simon & Schuster publishing website, simonandschuster.com.au, Warra Warra Way was the expression called to Cook and his crew when they tried to make landfall in Botany Bay, and it has long been interpreted as go away, but is perhaps more accurately translated as you are all dead spirits. In adding the First Nations version of these first encounters to the story of Australian history, this is a book that will sit on Australian shelves alongside Cook's journals, Dark Emu and The Fatal Shore as one of our foundational texts. The book encompasses a huge road trip, including encounters with crocodiles, dingy motels, and this forms the spine of the book. But the book itself is not our story. It is the story of 70 so people who shared their lives, history and perspectives with us. So that's Darren and Craig.

0: Guardian newspaper, Saturday the 14th of September 2024. The authors were interviewed, and one of the questions that was asked was, how did you get so many people to share these stories with you? And the simple answer is, we just asked them. But of course, it was a bit more complex than that. Whenever we came into a new community or met with a family, we were often asked which university or government department we worked for. And when we explained, we were largely doing this project on our own and were not funded by public money and did not want to take any ownership of the stories told to us, and that whoever shared their stories would get final say on how they were told, the doors opened. The next book is Ma Biddy, Next Generation Black Writing. This was published in 2022, and the editors are Elfie Shiosaki and Linda Martin. In this beautifully crafted, evocative and poignant anthology of prose and fiction, a diverse group of young black writers are encouraged to find strength in their voices and what is important to them. Ma Biddy is a journey into what it is to be young, a person of colour and a minority in divergent and conflicting worlds. All talk to what is meaningful to them, whilst connecting the old and the new, the ancient and the contemporary in a variety of ways. These young essayists, critics, novelists, poets, authors shake down words and works to find styles, forms, and meanings that have influenced them and all their writings. These pieces are snapshots of peoples, places, and perception. Let's hear a sample of Ma Biddy, Next Generation Black Writing, edited by Elfie Shiosaki and Linda Martin. It's narrated by Kristen Steele.
1: Loss of Innocence, Mabel Gibson. I am 8 years old. I lay with my head on my mother's lap while we swing on the love seat in the front of our property. The day is February 13 in the year 2008. It is around 10 in the morning. It is a Wednesday, and although I have been up for hours, I'm not going to school. I look up at the sky. So blue. I look into my mother's eyes. It's almost like I am still looking into the sky. Same colour. Same aliveness. Surrounding our front porch are endless trees. My siblings and I spend hours exploring our own private jungle. We have so much freedom. We are so lucky. I grab my mum's hand and trace over the wrinkles with my finger. Mum, why am I not at school today? I am so innocent. I know nothing of the hardships my people before me faced. I know nothing of the opportunities my people created for me through years of suffering and trauma. Remember this morning, we watched Kevin make a speech. I think back to 9 a.m. Never in my life had I seen a tear roll down my dad's cheek. And although I don't know what heartbreak feels like, it broke my heart watching my dad cry. Were they tears of sadness or joy? Yes, I remember, Mum. It was only an hour ago, I giggle. Well, when Pop was only a year older than you, he was stolen from his parents. I do not know what that means. The concept of being stolen from your own family seems unreal. Even at 8 years old, I know how wrong it is. Kevin was saying sorry for taking him away. I look back up at the sky, so blue, but not the same as before. It will never be the same as before.
0: And that was a sample of Ma Biddy, Next Generation Black Writing. Elfie is E-L-F-I-E, E-L-F-I-E. Shiosaki is S-H-I-O-S-A-K-I, S-H-I-O-S-A-K-I. Linda Martin, L-I-N-D-A, L-I-N-D-A, Martin, M-A-R-T-I-N, and that book goes for 1 hour and 50 minutes. This work came about from the University of Western Australia, a group of young Indigenous authors coming together. Ma Biddy means hand, sinew, energy, path, and the work in this anthology connects old and new and is at once timely and relevant, poignant and hopeful. The next work is by Deborah Dank, and it is

0: is Ankami, Stolen Children, Shattered Families, Silenced Histories. Be careful what you wish for, wrote Aesop, lest it come true. Deborah Dank had long been desperate to visit the National Archives to paint a fuller picture of her family, to add flesh to the name bones and the few precious stories she possessed. What she discovered would shatter everything she thought she knew about her family and her past. Let's hear a sample of Ankami, Stolen Children, Shattered Families, Silenced Histories. It's a short one. It's only 5 hours and 50 minutes.
1: I woke one morning with no inkling of how big that day, which I watched bloom through pinks and blues, was to become, or how lost I would be by its quietening end. I had lived with inklings and ideas and whispers for a long time, most of my life really, had even grown smug about their existence and thought I knew the distances of their span. Such imaginings, which I knew came from inside my mothering body, had guided the raising of my children at times when my knowledge and abilities were not as shaped as I had hoped, and have often contributed to my precious granny's well-being, now that I cannot seek the wisdom of my mother. The quiet and unspoken ways of knowing played a multiplicity of roles when I became a teacher, reminding me of things that I had always deemed to be important, that had been the values I had grown with. And they sat surreptitiously in dark, fertile mind corners where all the big shadows live, and in my uninformed thinking, not venturing too far into the light of day until I called them to come out. They had guided me and given me so much. That day, though, they all failed me. To learn that my dad had four siblings who were stolen made visible the layers of loss and survival living in my bones that I had no idea added strength to my mind and my body. But then to know that such a big part of my family had been taken. I have always tried to not walk with the pain of others, to respect that their experience was too uniquely important to be appropriated.
0: And that was a sample of Ankami, Stolen Children, Shattered Families, Silenced Histories by Deborah Dank. Deborah is D-E-B-R-A, D-E-B-R-A. Dank is D-A-N-K, D-A-N-K. There is another book by Deborah Dank, another non-fiction book, We Come With This Place, which is also in the library, another personal memoir. From paperbarkwords.blog, there is an interview with Deborah Dank. Deborah Dank is a Gunanji Wakaja and a Kalkadoon woman from the Barkly Tableland in the Northern Territory. She is the literary peer of Alexis Wright, and her 2022 memoir, We Come With This Place, has won multiple prestigious awards. Her new book, Ankami, is a searing yet enlightening story of her family. One of the questions that she was asked is, how does Ankami, the title of your book, suggest some sort of way, truth, or healing to move into the future? Ankami literally means to give life to, comes from a non-English, profoundly Australian language. My language, like all Aboriginal languages, grew and evolved here over thousands of years, not in a recent nomadic arrival. It still amazes me in the most challenging of ways that Aboriginal languages are not recognised either nationally or internationally as the oldest continuously practised methods of communication in the literal world. And this interview from paperbarkwords.blog, if you look up Ankami, A-N-K-A-M-I, there is a lot in this interview, really interesting points and beautifully expressed her answers. That's Deborah Dank. And the next book is a fairly recent one. It is Flock, First Nations Stories Then and Now. This is edited by Ellen Van Neven. This wide-ranging and captivating anthology showcases both the power of First Nations writing and the satisfaction of a good short story. Curated by award-winning author Ellen Van Neven, Flock roams the landscape of Aboriginal and Torres Strait Islander storytelling, bringing together voices from across the generations. featured established authors such as Tony Birch, Melissa Lukashenko, and Tara June Winch, and rising stars such as Adam Thompson, Michaela Saunders. Flock confirms the ongoing resonance and originality of First Nations stories. Let's hear a sample of Flock, First Nations Stories Then and Now, edited by Ellen Van Nierven. And this is a sample of Cloud Busting by Tara June Winch.
2: We go cloud busting, Billy and me, down at the beach, belly up to the big sky. We make rainbows that pour out from our heads, squinting our eyes into the gathering. Fairy-flossed pincushion clouds explode. We hold each other's hand, squeeze really hard to build up the biggest, brightest rainbow and bang! Shoot it up to the sky, bursting cloud suds that scatter, escaping into the air alive. We toss our bodies off the eelgrass-covered dunes and race down to the shore where seaweed beads trace the waterline. Little bronze teardrops, we bust them too, bubble-wrap pennies. We collect pippies, squirming our heels into the shallow water, digging deeper under the sandy foam. Reaching down for our prize, we find lantern shells, cockles, and sometimes periwinkles, bleached white. We snatch them up, filling our pockets. We find shark egg capsules like dried-out leather corkscrews and cuttle bones and sand snail skeletons, and branches, petrified to stone. We find sherbet-coloured coral clumps, sponge tentacles and sea mats and blue bottles. We bust them with a stick. We find weed ringlet doll wigs and strings of brown pearls. I wear them as bracelets. We get drunk on the salt air and laughter. We dance, wiggling our bottoms from the dune's height. We crash into the surf. We swim, we dive, and we tumble. We empty our lungs and weigh ourselves cross-legged to the seabed. There we have tea parties underwater, quickly, before we swim up for mouthfuls of air. I'm not scared of the ocean. That doesn't come until later. When we're kids, we have no fear. It gets sucked out in the rips. We swim with the current, like breeding turtles and hidden jellyfish, as we drift out onto the shore. We climb the dunes again, covered in sticky sand and sea gifts. We ride home and string up dry sea urchins at our window. We break open our pippies and Mum places each half under the grill or fries them in the saucepan with onions and tomatoes. We empty our pockets and line the seashells along the windowsill.
0: So that was Flock, First Nations Stories Then and Now. It has numerous narrators, and that was edited by Ellen Van Nierven. Ellen is E-double-L-E-N, E-double-L-E-N, Van, V-A-N, and then Nierven, N-double-E-R-V-E-N, N-double-E-R-V-E-N. And that book goes for 6 hours. So 1976 to 2026, 50 years of NAIDOC Week. It made me think, what was the literary landscape in Australia like in 1976? The winner of the Miles Franklin Award in 1976 was David Ireland for his novel, The Glass Canoe, which we don't have in the library, but we do have A Fringe of Leaves by Patrick White. This was the first novel that he wrote after receiving the Nobel Prize for Literature in 1973. He sent us this book around a young Cornish woman, Ellen Roxburgh, who travels to the Australian colony of Van Diemen's Land, with her old husband, Austin, and other people. But they leave Van Diemen's Land after seeing quite a lot of brutality, and they embark on their return trip to England. But the ship runs aground on the coral reef off the coast of what is now Queensland. So it's the story of how they survive, particularly Ellen. Patrick White drew heavily on the story of Eliza Fraser. We have this book in the library. It is eccentrically narrated. I've had to listen to a sample of it. It's an old narration, but the story and Patrick White's power of language is beautiful. If you would like to read that, you might want to read it in conjunction with Finding Eliza, Power and Colonial Storytelling by Larissa Berendt. Larissa is a Gamilaroi woman. She's a legal academic, writer, filmmaker, and Indigenous rights activist. So I'm running out of time, but I shall just spell out her name for you if you would like to borrow any of her work that we have in the library. Larissa, L-A-R-I-S-S-A, L-A-R-I-S-S-A. Berendt is B-E-H-R-E-N-D-T. B-E-H-R-E-N-D-T. So the two books in conjunction might be interesting to read. Thank you for joining us on Hear This Today. Hope you've had and having a nice NAIDOC week. If you'd like to contact the library, the number is 1300 654 656. That's 1300 654 656. Or you can email library@visionaustralia.org. That's library@visionaustralia.org. Have a lovely week, and we'll be back next week with more Hear This.
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9: Welcome to today's edition of Literary Ear from the Perth studios of Vision Australia Radio. I'm Val O'Neill, and today I'm joined by Kerry Fasolo, Michael O'Neill and Kevin O'Neill. Many people are fascinated by the Amish people of North America. The first I knew of them was in the film Witness, starring Harrison Ford. There has since been a proliferation of television programs, movies and, of course, books featuring the Amish. Linda Castillo's series about Kate Burkholder, a police chief who was brought up Amish but left the community at the age of 18 to join the police, is probably the most enduring. It is Burkholder's unique background that gives her a particular insight into her local Amish community when crimes are committed there. While they are, of course, detective novels with murders and manslaughters, they are perhaps on the less sensational spectrum of Amish stories in books and on screen. Intelligent and thoughtful, but also a fascinating glimpse into a curious life, the books cover several years in Kate Burkholder's life, including a long-term developing romantic relationship, which often becomes a part of her investigations. Linda Castillo is still writing her Kate Burkholder books, so readers will be able to look forward to more enthralling thrillers demonstrating the difference between the two cultures of plain and English. To begin with, we have a short article on the history of the Amish people in North America, and here is Kevin.
10: Amish history and beliefs. Arriving in Lancaster County in the 1720s, the oldest and largest Amish community in the country is the Amish of Lancaster, Pennsylvania. The story of the Pennsylvania Amish community dates back to the 16th century. Reformation in Europe, when Anabaptist movement spurred the creation of three plain communities, the Amish, the Mennonites, and the Brethren. Although these spiritual groups have similarities, the Amish are the most conservative, emphasizing humility, family, community, and separation from the non-Amish world, which includes a reluctance to adopt modern conveniences such as electricity. Pennsylvania Amish history. The Amish have their roots in the Mennonite community. Both were part of the early Anabaptist movement in Europe, which took place at the time of the Reformation. The Anabaptists believed that only adults who had confessed their faith should be baptized, and they should remain separate from the larger society. Many early Anabaptists were put to death as heretics by both Catholics and Protestants, and many others fled to the mountains of Switzerland and southern Germany. Here began the Amish tradition of farming and holding worship services in homes rather than churches. In 1536, a young Catholic priest from Holland named Menno Simmons joined the Anabaptist movement. His writings and leadership united many of the Anabaptist groups, who were nicknamed Mennonites. In 1693, a Swiss bishop named Jacob Ammon broke from the Mennonite church. His followers were called the Amish. Although the two groups have split several times, the Amish and Mennonite churches still share the same beliefs concerning baptism, non-resistance, and basic Bible doctrines. The Amish and Mennonites both settled in Pennsylvania as part of William Penn's holy experiment of religious tolerance. The first sizable group of Amish arrived in Lancaster County in the 1720s or 1730s. There are actually three families or Anabaptist-related groups found in Lancaster County: the Amish, Mennonites, and Brethren. All three groups share the Anabaptist belief that calls for making a conscious choice to accept God. Accordingly, only adults are baptized. The three groups also share the same basic values concerning the all-encompassing authority of the Bible, a philosophy of brotherhood and non-resistance, and the importance of family and community. The groups differ primarily in matters of dress, language, forms of worship, and the extent to which they allow modern technology and the forces of the outside world to impact their lives. Most Brethren and Mennonites dress much like their English neighbours. Other Mennonites, Brethren and Amish Mennonites, wear distinctive Amish clothing, but may make use of worldly conveniences such as cars, electricity, and telephones. On the other hand, the Old Order Mennonite and Old Order Amish groups are more restrictive in their views of modern technology, with Old Order Amish being the most conservative of Lancaster County's plain groups. So where did Pennsylvania Amish come from? Members of this conservative Christian faith came to Pennsylvania in the early 18th century to escape persecution in Europe for their Anabaptist beliefs. The Pennsylvania Amish community in Lancaster County is the oldest and largest Amish community in the United States, numbering about 43,500. The population has more than doubled in size in the past 20 years. Pennsylvania Amish beliefs. The Pennsylvania Amish believe that community harmony is threatened by secular values such as individualism and pride, which permeate the modern world. Thus, the Amish of Pennsylvania curb interaction with outsiders and insulate themselves from modern technology and mass media. They also prohibit habits that feed individualism and greed, as displayed through their plain dress style and prohibition of personal photographs. Personal Bible study and devotions are discouraged because individual interpretations may challenge traditional doctrine. Buggies are a dark grey colour, so they can blend into their surroundings rather than stand out. Although the Pennsylvania Amish resist cultural influences, they are willing to strike compromises with the modern world, tapping its benefits while still preserving Amish identity. They are willing to use modern technology to live, work and communicate, as long as they do not disrupt family and community stability. There is no single governing body for the entire Old Order Amish population. Rather, each church district decides for itself what it will and will not accept. However, all districts base their regulations on a literal interpretation of the Bible and an unwritten set of rules called the Ordnung. And the population as a whole stresses humility, family, community, and separation from the modern world. Humility is the hallmark of Amish beliefs. Mild and modest personalities are esteemed. Patience, waiting, and yielding to others are marks of maturity, obedience, conformity to goals, and community activities are encouraged. To preserve the Amish identity and maintain spiritual harmony, members are encouraged to surrender their personal aspirations for the sake of community purity. These ideals are maintained by keeping all work, play, worship, commerce and friendship within the Amish orbit.
9: And that was Amish History and Beliefs from discoverlancaster.com. Now for an excerpt from our first novel, Gone Missing, which is fourth in the series. She dazzles me with a smile that's far too pretty for someone who was on the ground and throwing punches just a few minutes ago. She's the niece of my sister's husband, and I almost can't believe my eyes. The last time I saw Sadie was at my mother's funeral just over 3 years ago. She'd been about 12 years old, a cute little tomboy in a blue dress and white cap, all skinny legs, scabby knees, and a gap between her front teeth. I remember her so well because she was sweet and social, with a natural curiosity that had appealed to me even through my grief. She was one of the few Amish girls who could hold her own with the boys and had no qualms about speaking her mind to the adults. I ended up spending most of my time with her that day, mainly because most of the other Amish refused to talk to me. This young woman looks nothing like that cute little Amish girl. She's tall and beautiful, with a model thin body. There's a wildness in her eyes that adds something edgy and audacious to an already bold appearance, at least in Amish terms anyway, and I know her early defiance of the rules has turned into something a hell of a lot more chronic. "Do you need an ambulance?" I ask. She laughs. "I think I'll live." I make a point of looking her up and down. Her nails are painted blue. Her makeup is well done but heavy on the liner. She wears a silky black tank top with bold white stitching. The material is so thin I can see her nipples through the fabric. I hear myself sigh. "Do your parents know you're here?" "It's none of their business." She flicks her hair off her shoulder. "I'm on Rumspringa." Rumspringa is the time when young Amish people are allowed to experience life without the constraints of the Ordnung, while the adults look the other way. Most teens partake in some drinking and listening to music, small infractions that are generally harmless. I wonder if this girl will be one of the 80% who eventually become baptised. I stare at her, trying to reconcile the young woman before me with the sweet kid I met 3 years ago. "You're kind of young for Rumspringa, aren't you?" "In case you haven't noticed, I'm not a kid anymore." "You didn't look very grown up a few minutes ago when you were fighting." "I'm 15. She looks away. "Old enough to know what I want." "Half of the adult population doesn't know what they want," I mutter dryly. She laughs outright. "That's what I like about you, Katie." "You don't know me." "I know you break the rules." "Yeah, well, all that rule breaking isn't everything it's cracked up to be." "That must be why you left," she says, her words saturated with sarcasm. "Don't go there," I warn her. "I'm thinking about leaving the plain life," she blurts. Since I'm the last person who should be having this conversation with a young Amish woman, I take a moment to dig my notepad from my pocket. "How do your parents feel about that?" "They think the devil has gotten a hold of me." She throws her head back and laughs. "They could be right." And that was from Gone Missing by Linda Castillo. Next we have Michael with a review of After the Storm, the seventh in the series.
11: Linda Castillo's Kate Burkholder novels attract me in several ways. Chief among them is the manner in which Castillo, a resident of Texas, gets the central northeast Ohio area where I have resided for a great deal of my life, as well as, or better than, many of its own residents do. The books use Northeast Ohio Amish country as a backdrop, dropping the fictional town of Painter's Mill into the real world of Holmes and occasionally Wayne County to provide cultural elements that fuel these intriguing mysteries. John Tomasetti, an Ohio State law enforcement investigator, has been the other half of a slow-boil love interest for Burkholder over the course of the series, while providing a reason to occasionally move her into Cleveland or Columbus as a point of cultural contrast with respect to the simple and strict mores of the Amish population with whom she deals in the course of her duties as the Painter's Mill Chief of Police. That Burkholder was once part of the Amish community herself and is now shunned provides one of the several interesting subplots that has threaded through these books. The concept of shunning is one element of After the Storm, the seventh in the series, and starkly contrasts the enviable sense of community that the Amish possess with the problems that arise when insularity is taken to extremes. Following an account of a deadly vignette that occurs 3 decades in the past, Burkholder's first-person narrative begins when a deadly tornado rips through the Painter's Fork area. The cleanup in the aftermath results in the discovery of human remains that have lain concealed for decades. It soon becomes clear that the death was deliberate. After some top-notch investigative work determines the identity of the victim, Burkholder and the police force attempt to peel back the layers of the past in order to discern who might have wanted the person dead and why. Meanwhile, a rescue effort by Burkholder of a victim of the tornado ends in a tragic death. Though it is not Burkholder's fault, she is blamed for it by the individual's loved ones, who make it extremely clear that they are going to exact vengeance. When she is suddenly the target of a series of potentially deadly attacks by an unknown assailant, it appears at first that they are motivated by revenge. Is Burkholder getting too close to solving the mystery of that long-ago murder? If so, does someone want her taken off the board before she does? While one does not normally associate the Amish community with violence, Castillo realistically presents the darker vignettes of the book over the course of a tantalizing mystery that might never have been revealed. And additionally, anyone contemplating an exchange of the difficulties of city living for the joys of the simple country life might do well to read After the Storm first. Some of the activities in which one becomes involved while down on the farm are nothing less than cringe-inducing. Castillo takes us from the beginning of the book to the end in fine form, making this latest installment in the series arguably the best to date.
9: And that was a review of After the Storm, written by Joe Hartlaub in bookreporter.com. And here is an excerpt from After the Storm. Here's Kerry.
12: Chapter 17. I take the long walk back to Painter's Mill and cruise past Abigail Klein's farm. I'm only mildly surprised when I see 3 Amish quilts hanging on the old-fashioned clothesline in the front yard. When I spoke to her yesterday, she denied having any quilts on hand. Did she think I wouldn't drive past and notice them? Is she selling them for someone else, or did she make them? If so, why would she lie about something so seemingly benign? I pull into the driveway and park in the same spot I did the day before. Instead of going to the front door, I start towards the quilts flapping in the breeze. The first is a traditional broken star pattern with a striking colour combination of sage green, teal, and purple on a backdrop of taupe. Even with my unqualified eye, I can see the required 7 stitches per inch and the kind of intricate piercing that achieves perfect points. I turn up corners of the quilt until I find what I'm looking for. The letters AK, embroidered in the fabric. The initials of the quilter. The initials of Abigail Klein. The same initials on the quilt I saw hanging on the wall in Sue and Vern Nolte's house. Abigail Kaufman. Are they one and the same? Are you looking to buy a quilt, Chief Burkholder? I turn at the sound of Abigail Klein's voice. She's standing between me and the Crown Vic, a bushel basket propped on her hip. I suspect they're probably out of my price range, I tell her. They do bring a pretty penny. After a brief hesitation, she starts toward me. She's dressed much the same as she was last time we spoke. Drab grey dress, black sneakers, head covered with an organdy cap. My mam taught me to quilt, started when I was very young. She told me I was born with the gift. She runs her hand over the quilt as if she's touching her firstborn child and gives a wistful smile. I've had a needle in my hand since before I can even remember. I made one or two when I was younger, I tell her, but I was never very good at it. It takes patience and talent, I point out. She smiles at the compliment. By the time I was 12, my mam was telling all the women I was a better quilter than her. She laughs. I was too, though I'd never admit to it. I guess it's a good thing I love to sew. Keeps the hands busy and a little cash in the cookie jar. She sets the basket on the ground at her feet. I look down to see it's full of dandelion greens with a few weeds mixed in. I motion toward it. Now that brings back memories, I tell her. They're at their best in early spring, but still good now. My mam used to make them with bacon and vinegar. Good on a salad too, if you like them raw. I do. We stand there a moment, admiring the quilts in silence, enjoying the breeze. You told me yesterday you didn't have any quilts, I say.
9: And that was from After the Storm. Next we have number 11 in the series, A Gathering of Secrets. I'm midway to the old Victorian house we've shared for nearly 2 years when a pang of something I don't recognise stops me in my tracks. The chatter in my head grinds to a halt. Turning, I look out across our property, and for the first time in days I see the simple beauty of my surroundings and I drink it in. Somehow I hadn't noticed that the foliage is abloom with fall colour. I stand there listening to the calls of the red-winged blackbirds that swoop and play among the willows by the pond, the whisper of the wind through the treetops, the bawling of Mr. Klein's cattle to the south, the tinkle of the wind chimes I bought on impulse at one of the Amish tourist shops in town. Autumn evenings in this part of Ohio are magical. They are a feast for the senses, balm for the soul of a troubled cop, and I've been missing all of it for so long. I hadn't even noticed when it slipped away. I'm about to open the back door to find Tomasetti and talk to him about my epiphany when I hear pounding coming from the barn. Setting my laptop case on the stoop, I turn and head that way. The structure is nearly as old as the house, in dire need of new shingles and a paint job, but it's chock full of character. Tomasetti and I have done little in the way of barn renovation, and it's probably going to be our next big project. The sliding door stands open, so I go up the ramp and walk inside. The sound of the pounding is louder. I move more deeply into the dimly lit interior. Someone is definitely hammering away on something. Tomasetti? Back here, comes his voice from somewhere outside at the rear. The bank barn is an old German design that's built into a hillside. The front has two stories. The back has three stories due to the additional livestock stalls on the underside of the building. I head toward the rear, take the step up to the wood floor and cross to the window. I look out to see Tomasetti working on a good-sized shed of some type. What are you doing? I call out. He looks up at me and grins. I think the technical term for it is busting my ass. I grin back. You look good in that hammer. Why don't you come down here and show me? Laughing, I take the stairs to the lower level and I cross through the livestock stalls mounded with decades of manure that's long since composted to dirt. Tomasetti has set up shop 10 feet from the barn. I see the orange snake of an extension cord, a handsaw lying in the dust, a toolbox full of his tools of the trade. The structure he's working on is about 10 feet square. It's not finished. There are only 3 walls and it's not yet too heavy for him to move. No windows or door yet. It looks like some sort of rustic giant doghouse. I don't want to ask what it is. I feel as if I should know. Are we getting a dog? I ask, though neither of us would ever consider leaving a dog in a doghouse. Tomasetti removes a nail from his mouth, sets it against the wood, and drives it home with four blows of the hammer. Too many legs. I think about that a moment, as amused as I am baffled. We're getting a kid? When he's finished with the nail, he sets down the hammer, gives me his full attention. How's the Gingerich case going? And that was from A Gathering of Secrets, and our last book is the 12th in the series, Shamed.
12: I go to the first bedroom, push open the door. The room is about 10 feet square, darkened, the curtains drawn. There's a twin-size bed covered with a ratty blanket, a closet, a pair of sneakers tossed into a corner, a desk with a single lantern, its globe black with soot. I look around, check under the bed, beneath the mattress, but there's nothing there. I'm more interested in Sadie's bedroom, where she likely kept personal items, so I move on to the next room. I know immediately this is where she slept, where she hoped and dreamed and lived out her last days. I cross to the window, spread the drapes, try not to inhale dust. There's a full-size bed with an iron headboard. A night table contains a lantern set atop a doily, a small book titled Prayers for Difficult Times, and a votive candle that's burned down to nothing. A faceless Amish doll sits in a rocking chair in the corner along with a black winter bonnet. Across the room, a narrow chest is piled high with newspapers. The drawers are open. A sock hangs out of the top drawer. I wonder if the mess was left behind by Sadie or law enforcement or someone else. I kneel next to the nightstand. The candle smells of sandalwood. I open the top drawer, find a Beverly Lewis paperback novel, a tube of lip balm, a package of saltine crackers, a half-eaten chocolate bar. Evidently Sadie Stutzman was a reader and a snacker. The next drawer is filled with books and newspapers in seemingly no order. I see an ancient-looking German Martin Luther Bible, a tattered copy of Ausbund, which is a songbook used during worship, and the diary out of Lancaster County. All are Amish publications. Some of the newspapers are folded and intact. Some have had pages torn out, stories or advertisements that have been cut out. I page through the newspapers first, checking the dates, which go as far back as last summer. I find nothing of interest. Come on, Sadie, I whisper. The final drawer contains a stack of handwritten recipes that have been paper-clipped together. Lydia's date pudding, pickled asparagus, Rachel's chow chow, Mommy's no-bake cookies. I page through all of it and find a frayed manila folder at the bottom of the drawer. I flip it open, glance inside. Dozens of newspaper clippings stare back at me. Most are missing the date. There's no indication of which publications they came from. I leaf through them. Obituaries, births, accidents, church happenings. I'm about to close the drawer and move on when I spot the brown envelope in the back. I reach for it. My heart stutters when I see the familiar crinkled white notebook papers inside. Good girl, I whisper. Pinching the corner of the papers, I pull out two notes and carefully unfold them. It is mine to avenge, I will repay. In due time, their foot will slip. Their day of disaster is near, and their doom rushes upon them. I go to the second note. If a thief is caught breaking in at night and is struck a fatal blow, the defender is not guilty of bloodshed. Though I still don't have a name or suspect, for the first time I can definitively tie the murder and abduction in Painter's Mill to at least one murder in Crooked Creek.
9: And that was from Shamed by Linda Castillo, the 12th book in the Kate Burkholder series. And so far, Linda Castillo has written 17 in the series, and she's still writing. That is where we must leave Literary Ear for today. Thanks for your company. After the Storm, A Gathering of Secrets, and Shamed, and many of Linda Castillo's other books are available in audio form. 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I'm Val O'Neill, and I was joined today by Kevin O'Neill, Michael O'Neill, and Kerry Fasolo. 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
6: ISIS Audiobooks presents an unabridged recording of Only Time Will Tell, written by Jeffrey Archer and read by Roger Allam and Amelia Fox. The moral right of the author has been asserted. 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
7: Chapter 12. Maisie's attempts to find a job didn't turn out to be easy, not least because the government had recently issued a directive to all employers advising them to take on men who had served in the armed forces before considering any other candidates. This was in keeping with Lloyd George's promise that Britain's soldiers would return home to a land fit for heroes. Although women over 30 had been given the vote at the last election after their sterling service in munitions factories during the war, they were pushed to the back of the queue when it came to peacetime jobs. Maisie decided that her best chance of finding employment was to apply for jobs men wouldn't consider, either because they felt they were too demeaning or the pay was derisory. With that in mind, Maisie stood in line outside W.D. and H.O. Wills, the city's largest employer. When she reached the front of the queue, she asked the supervisor, "Is it true you're looking for packers in the cigarette factory?" "Yes, but you're too young, love," he told her. "I'm 22. "You're too young," he repeated. "Come back in 2 or 3 years' time." Maisie was back at Stillhouse Lane in time to share a bowl of chicken broth and a slice of last week's bread with Harry and her mum. The next day she joined an even longer queue outside Harvey's, the wine merchant's. When she reached the front, 3 hours later, she was told by a man wearing a starched white collar and a thin black tie that they were only taking on applicants with experience. "So how do I get experience?" Maisie asked, trying not to sound desperate. "By joining our apprentice scheme." "Then I'll join," she told the starched collar. "How old are you?" 22. "You're too old." Maisie repeated every word of the 60-second interview to her mother over a thinner bowl of broth from the same pot, along with a crust of bread from the same loaf. "You could always try the darks," her mother suggested. "What do you have in mind, Mum? Should I sign up to be a stevedore?" Maisie's mum didn't laugh, but then Maisie couldn't remember the last time she had. "They've always got work for cleaners," she said, "and God knows that lot owe you." Maisie was up and dressed long before the sun had risen the following morning, and as there wasn't enough breakfast to go round, she set out hungry on the long walk to the docks. When she arrived, Maisie told the man on the gate she was looking for a cleaning job. "Report to Mrs. Nettles," he said, nodding in the direction of the large red brick building she'd so nearly entered once before. "She's in charge of iron and firing cleaners." He clearly didn't remember her from her previous visit. Maisie walked uneasily towards the building, but came to a halt a few paces before she reached the front door. She stood and watched as a succession of smartly dressed men, wearing hats and coats and carrying umbrellas, made their way through the double doors. Maisie remained rooted to the spot, shivering in the cold morning air, as she tried to find enough courage to follow them inside. She was just about to turn away when she spotted an older woman in overalls entering another door at the side of the building. Maisie chased after her. "What do you want?" asked the woman suspiciously, once Maisie had caught up with her. "I'm looking for a job." "Good," she said. "We could do with some young'uns. Report to Mrs. Nettles," she added, pointing towards a narrow door that might have been mistaken for a broom cupboard. Maisie walked boldly up to it and knocked. "Come on in," said a tired voice. Maisie opened the door to find a woman of about her mother's age sitting on the only chair, surrounded by buckets, mops, and several large bars of soap. "I was told to report to you if I was looking for a job."
2: "You was told right. That's if you're willing to work all the hours God gives for damn all pay."
7: "What are the hours, and what's the pay?" asked Maisie.
2: "You start at 3 a.m, and you have to be off the premises by 7 before their nibs turns up, when they expect to find their offices spick and span. Or you can start at 7 p.m. and work through till midnight, whichever suits you. Pay's the same whatever you decide, 6d/h.
7: "I'll do both shifts," said Maisie.
2: "Good," the woman said, selecting a bucket and mop. "I'll see you back here at 7 this evening, when I'll show you the ropes. My name's Vera Nettles. What's yours?"
7: "Maisie Clifton." Mrs. Nettles dropped the bucket on the floor and propped the mop back up against the wall. She walked across to the door and opened it.
2: "There's no work for you here, Mrs. Clifton," she said.
7: Over the next month, Maisie tried to get a job in a shoe shop, but the manager didn't feel he could employ someone with holes in her shoes. A milliner's, where the interview was terminated the moment they discovered she couldn't add up, and a flower shop, which wouldn't consider taking on anyone who didn't have their own garden. Grandpa's allotment didn't count. In desperation, she applied for a job as a barmaid in a local pub, but the landlord said,
2: "Sorry, love, but your tits aren't big enough."
7: The following Sunday at Holy Nativity, Maisie knelt and asked God to give her a helping hand. That hand turned out to be Miss Mondays, who told Maisie she had a friend who owned a tea shop on Broad Street and was looking for a waitress.
8: "But I don't have any experience," said Maisie. "That may well prove to be an advantage," said Miss Monday. "Miss Tilly is most particular and prefers to train her staff in her own way."
2: "Perhaps she'll think I'm too old or too young."
8: "You are neither too old nor too young," said Miss Monday, "and be assured, I wouldn't recommend you if I didn't think you were up to it. But I must warn you, Maisie, that Miss Tilly is a stickler for timekeeping. Be at the tea shop before 8 o'clock tomorrow. If you're late, that will not only be the first impression you make, but also the last."
7: Maisie was standing outside Tilly's tea shop at 6 o'clock the following morning and didn't budge for the next 2 hours. At 8:05, a plump, middle-aged, smartly dressed woman, with her hair arranged in a neat bun and a pair of half-moon spectacles propped on the end of her nose, turned the closed sign on the door to open, to allow a frozen Maisie to step inside.
9: "You've got the job, Mrs. Clifton," were her new boss's first words.
7: Harry was left in the care of his grandmother whenever Maisie went to work. Although she was only paid 9d/h, she was allowed to keep half her tips, so that at the end of a good week she could take home as much as £3. There was also an unexpected bonus. Once the open sign had been turned back to closed at 6 o'clock in the evening, Miss Tilly would allow Maisie to take home any food that was left over. The word stale was never allowed to cross a customer's lips. After 6 months, Miss Tilly was so pleased with Maisie's progress that she put her in charge of her own station of 8 tables, and after another 6 months, several regulars would insist that Maisie served them. Miss Tilly solved the problem by increasing Maisie's allocation of tables to 12 and raising her pay to a shilling an hour. With 2 pay packets coming in each week, Maisie was once again able to wear both her engagement ring and her wedding ring, and the silver-plated tea strainer was back in its place. If Maisie was honest about it, Stan being released from prison for good behaviour after only 18 months turned out to be a bit of a mixed blessing. Harry, now aged 3 and a half, had to move back into his mother's room, and Maisie tried not to think about just how peaceful it had been while Stan was away. Maisie was surprised when Stan got his old job back at the docks as if nothing had happened. This only convinced her that he knew far more about Arthur's disappearance than he let on, however much she pressed him. On one occasion, when she became a little too persistent, he belted her one. Although the following morning Miss Tilly pretended not to notice the black eye, 1 or 2 of the customers did, so Maisie never raised the subject with her brother again. But whenever Harry asked him about his father, Stan stuck to the family line and said, "Your old man was killed in the war. I was standing by his side when the bullet hit him." Maisie spent as much of her spare time with Harry as she could. She assumed that once he was old enough to attend Merriwood Elementary School, her life would become a lot easier. But taking Harry to school in the morning meant the added expense of a tram ride to make sure she was not late for work. She would then take a break in the afternoon so she could pick him up from school. Once Maisie had given him his tea, she would leave him in the care of his grandma and return to work. Harry had only been at school for a few days when Maisie noticed some cane marks on his backside while she was giving him his weekly bath. "Who did that?" she demanded.
10: "The headmaster."
7: "Why?"
10: "Can't tell you, Mum."
7: When Maisie saw 6 new red stripes, even before the previous ones had faded, she questioned Harry again, but still he didn't let on. The third time the marks appeared, she put on her coat and set off for Merriwood Elementary with the intention of giving his teacher a piece of her mind. Mr. Holcombe wasn't at all what Maisie had expected. To start with, he couldn't have been much older than she was, and he stood up when she entered the room. Not at all like the teachers she remembered from her days at Merriwood. "Why is my son being caned by the headmaster?" she demanded, even before Mr. Holcombe had a chance to offer her a seat.
10: "Because he keeps playing truant, Mrs. Clifton. He disappears soon after morning assembly and gets back in time for football in the afternoon."
7: "So where is he spending the day?"
10: "At the docks would be my guess," said Mr. Holcombe. "Perhaps you might be able to tell me why."
7: "Because his uncle works there, and he's always telling Harry that school is a waste of time because sooner or later he'll end up joining him at Barrington's."
10: "I hope not," said Mr. Holcombe.
7: "Why do you say that?" asked Maisie. "It was good enough for his father."
10: "That may

0: do you mean? Maisie asked indignantly. Harry is bright, Mrs. Clifton, very bright. If only I could persuade him to attend class more regularly, there's no saying what he might achieve. Maisie suddenly wondered if she would ever find out which of the two men was Harry's father. Some clever children don't discover how bright they are until after they left school, continued Mr. Holcombe, and then spend the rest of their lives regretting the wasted years. I want to make sure Harry does not fall into that category. What would you like me to do? Asked Maisie, finally sitting down. Encourage him to stay at school and not slope off to the docks every day. Tell him how proud you'd be if he did well in class and not only on the football field, which, just in case you didn't realize, Mrs. Clifton, isn't his forte.
1: His forte?
0: I do apologize, but even Harry must have worked out by now that he's never going to make the school 11, let alone play for Bristol City.
1: I'll do anything I can to help, promised Maisie.
0: Thank you, Mrs. Clifton, said Mr. Holcombe as Maisie rose to leave. If you felt able to encourage him, I've no doubt it would be far more effective in the long term than the headmaster's cane. From that day, Maisie began to take a far greater interest in what Harry got up to at school. She enjoyed listening to his stories about Mr. Holcombe and what he'd taught him that day. And as the stripes didn't reappear, she assumed he must have stopped playing truant. And then, one night, just before going to bed, she checked on the sleeping child and found that the stripes were back, redder and deeper than before. She didn't need to go and see Mr. Holcombe, because he called in at the tea shop the following day.
1: He managed to come to my class for a whole month, said Mr. Holcombe, and then he disappeared again.
0: I don't know what more I can do, said Maisie helplessly. I've already stopped his pocket money and told him not to expect another penny from me unless he stays at school. The truth is, his Uncle Stan has far more influence over him than I do.
1: More's the pity, said Mr. Holcombe.
0: But I may have found a solution to our problem, Mrs. Clifton. However, it has no chance of succeeding without your full cooperation. Maisie assumed that, although she was only 26, she would never marry again. After all, widows with a child in tow were not much of a catch when there were so many single women available. The fact that she always wore her engagement and wedding rings probably cut down the number of propositions she received at the tea shop, although one or two still tried it on. She didn't include dear old Mr. Craddock, who just liked to hold her hand. Mr. Atkins was one of Miss Tilly's regulars, and he liked to sit at one of the tables where Maisie was serving. He dropped in most mornings, always ordering a black coffee and a piece of fruitcake. To Maisie's surprise, after he'd paid his bill one morning, he invited her to the cinema.
2: "Greta Garbo in Flesh and the Devil," he said, trying to make it sound more tempting.
0: This wasn't the first time one of the customers had asked Maisie out, but it was the first time someone young and good-looking had shown any interest. In the past, her stock response had succeeded in putting off the most persistent of suitors.
2: "How kind of you, Mr. Atkins, but I like to spend any spare time I have with my son."
3: "Surely you could make an exception for just one evening," he said, not giving up quite as easily as the others.
0: Maisie glanced quickly at his left hand. No sign of a wedding ring, or, even more damning, a pale circle revealing that one had been removed. She heard herself saying, "How kind of you, Mr. Atkins," and agreed to meet him on Thursday evening after she'd put Harry to bed.
2: "Call me Eddie," he said, leaving a sixpenny tip.
0: Maisie was impressed when Eddie turned up in a flat-nosed Morris to drive her to the cinema. And to her surprise, all he got up to while they sat together in the back row was to watch the film. She wouldn't have complained if he had put an arm around her shoulder. In fact, she was considering how far she would let him go on their first date. After the curtain came down, the organ lit up, and they all rose to sing the national anthem.
2: "Care for a drink?" asked Eddie as they made their way out of the cinema.

0: I ought to be getting home before the trams pack up for the night. You don't have to worry about the last tram, Maisie, when you're with Eddie Atkins. All right, then. Just a quick one, she said, as he guided her across the road to the Red Bull. So what do you do, Eddie? Maisie asked, as he placed a half pint of orange squash on the table in front of her. I'm in the entertainment business, he said, without going into any detail. Instead, he switched the subject back to Maisie. I don't have to ask what you do. After a second orange juice, he looked at his watch and said, I got an early start tomorrow, so I'd better get you home. On the way back to Stillhouse Lane, Maisie chatted about Harry and how she was hoping he would join the choir at Holy Nativity. Eddie seemed genuinely interested, and when he brought the car to a halt outside number 27, she waited for him to kiss her. But he just jumped out, opened the car door for her, and accompanied Maisie to her front door. Maisie sat at the kitchen table and told her mother everything that had happened, or not happened, that night. All Grandma had to say was, "What's his game?" Chapter 13. When Maisie saw Mr. Holcombe walk into Holy Nativity, accompanied by a smartly dressed man, she assumed that Harry must be in trouble again. She was surprised, because there hadn't been any red marks for over a year. She braced herself as Mr. Holcombe headed towards her, but the moment he saw Maisie, he simply gave her a shy smile before he and his companion slipped into the third pew on the other side of the aisle. From time to time, Maisie glanced across to look at them, but she didn't recognize the other man, who was considerably older than Mr. Holcombe. She wondered if he might be the headmaster of Merriwood Elementary. When the choir rose to sing the first anthem, Miss Munday glanced in the direction of the two men before nodding to the organist to show that she was ready. Maisie felt that Harry excelled himself that morning, but she was surprised when a few minutes later he rose to sing a second solo, and even more surprised when he performed a third. Everyone knew that Miss Munday never did anything unless there was a reason, but it still wasn't clear to Maisie what that reason might be. After the Reverend Watts had blessed his flock at the end of the service, Maisie remained in her place and waited for Harry to appear, hoping he'd be able to tell her why he'd been asked to sing three solos. As she chatted anxiously to her mother, her eyes never left Mr. Holcombe, who was introducing the older man to Miss Munday and the Reverend Watts. A moment later, the Reverend Watts led the two men into the vestry. Miss Munday marched down the aisle towards Maisie, a resolute look on her face, which every parishioner knew meant she was on a mission. "Can I have a private word with you, Mrs. Clifton?" she asked. She didn't give Maisie a chance to reply, but simply turned and walked back down the aisle towards the vestry. Eddie Atkins hadn't shown his face in Tilly's for over a month, but then one morning he reappeared and took his usual seat at one of Maisie's tables. When she came over to serve him, he gave her a huge smile, as if he'd never been away. "Good morning, Mr. Atkins," Maisie said, as she opened her notepad. "What can I get for you?" "My usual," said Eddie. "It's been so long, Mr. Atkins," said Maisie. "You'll have to remind me." "I'm sorry I haven't been in touch, Maisie," said Eddie, "but I had to go to America, rather short notice, and only got back last night." She wanted to believe him. Maisie had already admitted to her mother that she was a little disappointed she hadn't heard from Eddie after he'd taken her to the cinema. She'd enjoyed his company and felt the evening had gone rather well. Another man had started visiting the tea shop regularly, and like Eddie, he would only sit at one of Maisie's tables. Although she couldn't help noticing that he was showing considerable interest in her, she didn't give him any encouragement, because not only was he middle-aged, but he was also wearing a wedding ring. He had a detached air about him, like a solicitor who is studying a client, and whenever he spoke to her, he sounded a little pompous. Maisie could hear her mother asking, "What's his game?" But perhaps she'd misunderstood his intentions, because he never once tried to strike up a conversation with her. Even Maisie couldn't resist a grin when, a week later, both of her suitors dropped in for a coffee on the same morning, and both asked if they could meet up with her later. Eddie was first, and he got straight to the point. "Why don't I pick you up after work this evening, Maisie? There's something I'm rather keen to show you." Maisie wanted to tell him she already had a date, just to make him realize she wasn't available whenever it suited him. But when she returned to his table a few minutes later with his bill, she found herself saying, "I'll see you after work then, Eddie." She still had a smile on her face when the other customer said, "I wonder if I might have a word with you, Mrs. Clifton." Maisie wondered how he knew her name. "Wouldn't you prefer to speak to the manageress, Mr. Frampton?" he replied. "No, thank you. It's you I was hoping to speak to. Might I suggest we meet at the Royal Hotel during your afternoon break? It shouldn't take more than 15 minutes of your time." "Talk about buses never turning up when you need one," Maisie said to Miss Tilly, "and then two arrive at once." Miss Tilly told Maisie she thought she recognized Mr. Frampton, but couldn't place him. When Maisie presented Mr. Frampton with his bill, she emphasized that she could only spare 15 minutes because she had to be on time to pick up her son from school at 4 o'clock. He nodded, as if that was something else he was aware of. Was it really in Harry's best interests to apply for a scholarship to St. Bede's? Maisie wasn't sure who to discuss the problem with. Stan was bound to be against the idea and wasn't likely to consider the other side of the argument. Miss Tilly was too close a friend of Miss Munday's to give a dispassionate view, and the Reverend Watts had already advised her to seek the Lord's guidance, which hadn't proved particularly reliable in the past. Mr. Frobisher had seemed such a nice man, but he'd made it clear that only she could make the final decision. Mr. Holcomb hadn't left her in any doubt how he felt.
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13: Hello and welcome once again to New Horizons. I'm Steve Richardson. Thanks for your company. Coming up later in the program, we'll be meeting some of the new volunteers that are going to assist me in the production of New Horizons. But first up, those listening via Vision Australia Radio in Melbourne, Adelaide and Perth will by now realise that the AM transmitters in those cities have been switched off. To explain more about what's happened, I'm joined now by Chris Edwards from Vision Australia. Chris, thanks for your time.
9: It's a pleasure to be here. Thanks for having me.
13: Historically, these AM services have served an important part of the community for blind and vision impaired people, especially in Melbourne, Adelaide and Perth. What has driven the decision for Vision Australia to shut off the transmitters?
9: The radio service at Vision Australia Radio still remains an incredibly important part of our service offering and an important service that, as you say, lots of people value. Over 400,000 people a month listen to our service. Radio is very challenging to make sustainable and viable in the longer term. And part of the thing that's causing some challenges is the broadcasting costs on AM. So we deliver radio services to sort of 17 different channels across Australia at the moment, but the three AM broadcasts in Melbourne, Adelaide and Perth were very expensive for us to continue doing. And so to ensure that we can continue to deliver radio services to our community in the longer term, we had to make what was a very difficult decision.
13: I can imagine it wouldn't have been a very easy one, and I'm guessing that there has been a bit of backlash.
9: Not so much. Certainly we have got some feedback on it, but surprisingly we've had a number of people that understand our position. What we've got to remember is that there's about 54% of our listeners already listen on DAB Plus or digital or other means. And so, yes, we recognise that that's what, another 40-odd percent that have been listening to it on AM. And, our role is to help support them find an alternative way of listening. So whether that's through DAB Plus and maybe getting a new radio for that, or actually listening it if they've got the internet on some other device. I know myself, if I want to listen to Vision Australia Radio, I've got just one of those little Amazon Echo dots in my kitchen, and I just say play Vision Australia Radio, and that's what works for me. But there is obviously lots of different ways that people listen. Our role at the moment is to try and ensure that no one's left behind. For quite a number of years, we've operated already on DAB Plus. We've operated in a digital. We have lots of our shows that are podcast where people listen to it that way. So there's no questions that right across the landscape, listeners are changing habits. We know that ABC in Perth, they just left AM. And over time, in other countries, when one of the things that we did when we were sort of considering these decisions, and I'm not saying that Australia is the same, but we talked to an expert on DAB Plus in England, and he said within probably the next 2 or 3 years, there will not be any AM or FM channels in the UK and Europe. And so it's just showing that over time, there will be some continued changes of our listener habits that will be listening in different ways.
13: I guess, too, the other thing to consider is that the nature of radio is changing a lot, in that we now have more on-demand podcasting and streaming and things like that. And DAB obviously allows you to have more specific channels and different feeds for what you do. Mm-hmm. Do you think this will change how you approach your service delivery going forward as well?
9: Overall, a little bit. So what one of the other things that we've been trying to do, as well as, sort of making some changes to how we broadcast, all people's favourite shows will continue to happen. What we're trying to do is, get some efficiencies across our network around programming. So, we've got some amazing examples of where something's recorded in Perth. So we have the National News Hour that happens every day. Yeah, that's recorded in Perth, and then it gets sort of first played in Melbourne, then Adelaide, then Perth. And so it's actually looking at how do we use the efficiencies of where we're recording these great shows and ensuring that they're programmed that works right across the network. And so whilst there's been some radio stations have had some nuances, what we're trying to do is just sort of better align some of our programming, not taking away that each radio station really importantly, has local content for local listeners.
13: You mentioned the Echo Dot before. What are some of the other ways that people can now listen?
9: There's multiple ways people can still listen to Vision Australia Radio. Yeah, we have, there's the DAB Plus devices. So that's a new radio that can get that. And whilst, you know, we recognise that some of those devices have got screens that have text on them, what we know is that, you know, most people only listen to three or four radio stations, and a lot of them have a preset. So you could sort of preset one to Vision Australia Radio, preset two to ABC, or three to a sporting channel that you like. So there is, for those people that don't have internet, you know, there are some very practical devices that people could listen to. And then there's the home devices, whether that's, you know, one of the Google Home devices or an Apple Home device or an Amazon, like an Echo device, where you can connect it to the internet and basically use your voice to do that. And then there's the apps. So whether it's the community radio app or one of the other listen apps where you listen to your other radio stations, where you can use your phone to turn that into a radio. And so, yeah, there are lots of options depending on, I suppose, people's, whether they've got internet or their various skills to be able to use those. We know that, you know, not one solution is going to fit all of our audience, but where, you know, if they go to the Vision Australia website, you know, we've got a page for the radio where it will help step through some of those options.
13: So just remind people again what the address is for the Vision Australia website.
9: Yeah, so if they go to visionaustralia.org.
13: So anyone who does tune into any of these AM frequencies over the next little while, what's going to happen?
9: It's a very good question. You won't be able to listen to the standard content that you would hear on Vision Australia Radio. You will hear a message that will help direct you to the Vision Australia Radio website where you can learn about the options, but also tell you that you do need to now log on to DAB Plus. And so we'll be doing that for the next couple of weeks to just let people know that if they have tuned in, that it's not just blank, that they actually are getting a message to say that you need to change your listening habits.
13: I've been speaking with Chris Edwards from Vision Australia. And now, as promised, we're going to meet a couple of the new volunteers that are helping me produce New Horizons. We're going to meet Adi Gupta and Tristan Clare.
14: Hi there, my name is Adi, and I'm a legally blind keynote and motivational speaker. The reason I chose to pursue speaking as a career is because for the longest time, I used to struggle with owning my blindness. I didn't feel comfortable using my cane, and I just didn't think I could be independent or do the things I wanted in life. But that all changed when I went to volunteer at a summer camp for blind people in California. There, I met the most amazing human beings, and in one particular instance, I met this 6-year-old girl who was just really inspiring. She owned her cane like a boss and took on unknowns like it was no problem at all. And watching her really inspired me, and it inspired me to finally start using my cane. And I decided to book a solo trip to New York, which I never thought was possible for me. This experience completely changed me as a person and what I thought about my blindness. And now I just want to help others through my speaking to overcome their own limiting beliefs and realize what they're truly capable of. In case you're wondering where the accent is from, well, I was born in India, I moved to Canada at the age of 11, but now have been calling Australia my home for the past 7 years. Other than that, I'm a really curious person who loves to travel and learn from people. I love trying out new things, and currently I love playing blind sports such as goalball and soccer. I also love watching theater, stand-up comedy, improv, musicals, and all of that stuff. I also started running with Achilles about 2 years ago now, and recently ran my very first marathon, which I'm super proud of. Overall, I love talking to people, and this is one of the reasons I chose to volunteer at New Horizons, because I just want to connect with people, learn from their life experiences, and see what unique insights they have to offer about blindness. So I'm really looking forward to connecting with you all soon. Peace out.
15: Hi, my name is Tristan Clare. I love punk rock, cinnamon, and velvet bags. I hate fanaticism, pumpkin, and slimy things. I was born blind, but that's the least interesting thing about me. I say that because when you navigate life with a visible disability, the first thing people often ask you is, "So, why are you like that?" Don't get me wrong, I don't find the question offensive. People ask partly out of curiosity and mostly because they think they should. And for me, the circumstances surrounding my blindness aren't traumatic or upsetting, just uninteresting. What I do find interesting is when sighted people say they just couldn't live without sight. To a certain extent, I do get it. We live in a visual world. I have residual vision myself, so I know the value of being able to find something quickly by sight. However, humans, unless they're missing a faculty, come with 5 senses pre-installed, and we all know how to use them. Sighted listeners, I want you to try something. No, I'm not going to ask you to close your eyes and cross the road or cook a hot meal. This is something easier and far less dangerous. I want you to think about an ordinary day in your life. Then write down 5 sentences about it. Each should concentrate on one of the 5 senses. I'll show you what I mean. Last Thursday, while running late for work, I heard the sharp ripping sound as I zipped up my backpack and headed for the door. When I got to work, the heat in the office was turned up too high again, so I felt the warm, fuzzy texture of my favourite velvet jacket when I took it off. I wasn't all that hungry, so at lunch, I ordered warm, fluffy cinnamon donuts from the Donut King that delivers to my work. I stepped off the bus near my house and, while waiting to cross at the audible traffic lights, I saw water glistening blackly on the wet road. And when I entered the lobby of my apartment, I was greeted with the warm, cozy smell of onions frying. I really have to make friends with my neighbours. This was a normal, boring working day where not much happened. I used all 5 senses to describe my day. Sight made up only 20% of that description. But are all senses created equal, or is my story one giant false equivalence? Can a person lead a full and happy life without sight? Does the perspective change if you were born with full sight and lost it later in life? Is there anything good about losing your sight or living non-visually in a visual world?
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12: Hello and welcome to On This Day. I'm Marilyn Barclay, and today is Friday the 10th of July. We'll start the show off with some Australian history. It was on this day in 1910 that Australia's Commonwealth Naval Forces were granted the title of Royal Australian Navy by King George V. From the time that Australia was first colonised in 1788 up until 1859, Australia's naval defence depended on detachments from the Royal Navy in Sydney. A separate British naval station was established in Australia in 1859, while a Royal Navy squadron, paid for and maintained by Australia, stayed in Australian waters through to 1913. In 1909, the decision was made to establish an Australian fleet unit. The first ships comprising this fleet arrived in Australian waters during November of 1910. These Commonwealth naval forces became the Royal Australian Navy on the 10th of July 1911, following the granting of this title by King George V. Later in 1911, the Federal Parliament of Australia selected Captain's Point, Jervis Bay, as the site of the future Royal Australian Naval College. As the Australian Capital Territory was inland, it was determined that the national seat of government needed access to the ocean, so the Jervis Bay Territory was surrendered by New South Wales to the Commonwealth in 1915, under the Jervis Bay Territory Acceptance Act, 1915. And today marks the birthday of Harvey Ball, the inventor of the cheerful yellow smiley face. He was born on this day in 1921 in Massachusetts. While still at school, he was apprenticed to a local sign painter and later attended the Worcester Art Museum School, where he studied fine arts. He then served over 2 decades in the National Guard and was posted in Asia and the Pacific during World War II. After the war, he worked for a local advertising firm until he started his own business, Harvey Ball Advertising, in 1959. The invention of the smiley face came about in an attempt to boost employee morale after it dropped when State Mutual Life Assurance Company of Worcester purchased Guarantee Mutual Company of Ohio. They wanted a visual icon to accompany a friendship campaign the company hoped would improve the situation, and Ball was employed as a freelance artist to create a smiley face to be used on buttons, desk cards, and posters. The use of the smiley was part of the company's friendship campaign, whereby State Mutual handed out 100 smiley pins to employees. The aim was to get employees to smile while using the phone and doing other tasks. The smiley was invented within 10 minutes and earned Ball just $45. Neither Ball nor the insurance company bothered to copyright the creation. The buttons were very popular, and by 1971, over 50 million smiley face buttons had been sold. And as we head to our music break, it was on this day in 2015 that the documentary film Amy was released. Directed by Asif Kapadia, the documentary covered the life of pop star Amy Winehouse. Winehouse saw massive success with her album Back to Back, but suffered from addiction issues. She died from alcohol poisoning at the age of 27 in 2011, a famous age for celebrities to die. Known as the 27 Club, Other members include Jimi Hendrix, Jim Morrison, Janis Joplin, and Kurt Cobain.

And that was Amy Winehouse with Back to Black. Now, what else happened on this day? According to legend, in 1040, Lady Godiva rode naked on horseback through Coventry. In Old English, Godjivu was a late Anglo-Saxon noblewoman who's relatively well documented as the wife of Leofric, Earl of Mercia, and patron of various churches and monasteries. She's mainly remembered for a legend dating back to at least the 13th century, in which she rode naked, covered only by her long hair, through the streets of Coventry to gain a remission of the oppressive taxation that her husband, Leofric, imposed on his tenants. The name, Peeping Tom, for a voyeur, originates from later versions of this legend, in which a man named Thomas watched her ride and was struck blind or dead. Her story and the striking imagery it conjures has led to her being a popular subject for artists, including John Collier, Sir William Reid Dick, and Jules-Joseph Lefebvre. In 1746, Scotland's Bonnie Prince Charlie, known as the Young Pretender to the British throne, fled in disguise to the Isle of Skye, pursued by British troops. On this day in 1900, Nipper, the RCA Victor dog, was registered as a trademark and became one of the advertising icons of the 20th century. The dog belonged to Francis Barrault, whose painting, His Master's Voice, showed the animal listening to just that on a gramophone. In 1938, Howard Hughes flew around the world in 91 hours. In 1943, the Allies began Operation Husky, their invasion of Axis-controlled Europe, with landings on the island of Sicily in World War II. In 1951, armistice talks aimed at ending the Korean conflict began. On July 27, 1953, the armistice agreement was signed, temporarily ending all fighting, but a permanent peace treaty has never been signed. In 1967, New Zealand adopted a new decimal currency, replacing the New Zealand pound with a New Zealand dollar. So, to end the show, it's time for our number one song of the day. And today I have a true classic for you. On this day in 1971, Australian rock group Daddy Cool were on top of the Kent Music Report with their hit Eagle Rock. Eagle Rock spent 10 total weeks at number one and was replaced at number one, in a strange turn of events, by Drummond's novelty version of the song Daddy Cool.

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9: Good afternoon. It's Friday, the 10th of July, 2026. You're listening to the National News Hour, heard around the country on Vision Australia Radio. I'm Leslie Heinzman, and joining me in our Perth studio is Millie Ingate. First up, here's a quick look at what's making headlines around the country. Telstra boss says we have let Australians down. Australia lodges formal objection to Trump's tariff plan. And bird flu spreads to a native animal. And now here's Millie with today's top story.
10: Thanks, Leslie. Telstra boss, we have let our customers and Australians down. This article in WA Today by David Swan. Telstra boss Vicky Brady has apologised for the company's mass outage on Wednesday and says she has spoken to the Communications Minister, Annika Wells, and Prime Minister Anthony Albanese. We have let our customers and Australians down, and for that I am deeply sorry, Brady told a press conference in Sydney on Friday. We take trust in 000 extremely seriously, and it's our responsibility to do everything in our power to make sure calls are answered and transferred immediately. Brady addressed this week's network outages for the first time after ending her leave early and flying back to Australia. She wasn't aware of the outage for several hours after it happened. The first signs of the outage emerged about 3 a.m. before Telstra realised there was an outage at about 4:30 a.m. But Brady, who was overseas, says she wasn't told until about 7 a.m., which was in the evening where Brady was. I first became aware when I saw a missed message on Teams and a voicemail was left for me by our head of operations team. I immediately called him back on Teams, so we spoke within minutes, Brady said. I was contacted when it hit a certain threshold, and it was right around that time that we also then notified key stakeholders, like the Minister's office and all of those key requirements. She also defended the company's handling of the outage, saying it followed planned protocols. We do have very clear processes around how we manage incidents, and they do escalate through different levels, she said. And this did propagate, and once it hit the right thresholds, all of the right parties were notified. It came as South Australia police investigate the death of a person in regional South Australia on Wednesday. Police have not linked the death to the outage and are examining its cause and circumstances with a report to go to the coroner. Brady and Chief Financial Officer Michael Ackland offered their condolences to the person's family and said Telstra was assisting South Australian authorities, including on whether there was any connection to the outage. Ackland said a review of Telstra's records had so far found no record of 000 calls from the numbers associated with that address, and there was good mobile signal and no local outage in the area at the time, and that a related 000 call from another number had connected successfully. Our thoughts remain with the person's family and loved ones, Ackland said. This masthead first revealed the outages were caused by a glitch that reset crucial timing systems to November 2006, causing parts of the network to reject customers' phones showing the correct time. Brady rejected suggestions that Telstra's job cuts or outsourcing had contributed to the failure. There is no indication that any restructuring of jobs has impacted on this particular issue, she said, adding that the company's people and our processes worked as they should have. Brady, who has run Telstra since 2022 and was paid a salary of $6.7 million in 2025, would not say whether executives would forego bonuses over the outage, saying remuneration was governed by clear process overseen by the board. She said whether Telstra's redundancy systems had worked as intended would form part of the investigation. Communications Minister Annika Wells rounded on Telstra on Wednesday, demanding total transparency over the outages after the company took hours to inform her office that it had begun. Telstra has kicked off an internal analysis of the outages, while the communications regulator, ACMA, has already commenced its own probe on behalf of the government. Telstra was fined more than $3 million in 2024 over an earlier outage that stopped some customers reaching 000. The telco is now facing potential penalties in the tens of millions of dollars. Ackland said 177 cases had been referred to police and seven people were identified as needing assistance, which was passed to emergency authorities. He said customers would be compensated through Telstra's normal processes, which affected people and businesses able to contact the company to make a claim. The outages left hundreds of people unable to make contact unable to contact 000, knocked out train services across Victoria and New South Wales, and crippled payment systems nationally. And that article was Telstra Boss, We Have Let Our Customers and Australians Down, by David Swan from WA Today.
5: And now from the ABC, an article by Brad Ryan. Australia lodges formal objection to Trump's administration's slavery tariff plan. The Australian Embassy in Washington has lodged an objection to the US's latest tariff proposal, accusing trade investigators of making findings against Australia without producing any credible evidence. Australian business leaders have meanwhile urged the Trump administration to exclude five categories of imports from the tariff if it ultimately goes ahead. The US intends to put a 12.5% tariff on Australian products, effectively replacing a 10% tariff that was struck down by the US Supreme Court in February. The legal basis for the tariff is an investigation into forced labour and slavery, which was launched just after Mr. Trump vowed to find ways around the court ruling. It subsequently found the US's major trading partners had failed to adequately prevent forced labour and proposed new tariffs across the board. But Australia this week lodged a formal submission with the US Trade Representative, USTR, arguing there is no credible evidentiary basis for the finding against Australia. It points out that the US's own annual Trafficking in Persons report, which assesses a country's efforts to prevent forced labour, had consistently given Australia the best possible rating. The submission also argues the 12.5% tariff would be unfair compared with other countries where a smaller tariff is proposed. The UK, for example, takes a similar approach to Australia in combating forced labour in supply chains, but would only be hit with a 10% tariff. A tariff of 10% is also proposed for countries that the Trafficking in Persons report has rated worse than Australia, including Bangladesh, Cambodia, Malaysia, Pakistan, and Indonesia. The submission by Australia's acting top trade diplomat in Washington, Erin Kelly, reiterates the government's long-held argument that tariffs violate the US-Australia Free Trade Agreement. It also says Australia has been working constructively with the US on trade issues, pointing to recently relaxed restrictions on American beef imports and the Critical Minerals Framework deal signed at the White House last year. The strength of this economic relationship means that Australia should not be subject to the proposed action or any tariff measure whatsoever. In a separate submission, the Business Council of Australia put forward similar reasons for opposing the new tariff. It also said that if the US went ahead with the tariff, it should exempt five types of imports. They include products already subject to national security trade measures, which include steel and aluminium, products for which there is no meaningful domestic alternative, products supporting resilient supply chains, products where tariffs would put disproportionate costs on US buyers without helping to prevent forced labour. The fifth exemption would be for products designed to help people with disabilities, which are already broadly exempt from tariffs under what is known as the Nairobi Protocol. The Australian Embassy submission makes the same request. Greg Moriarty says he will robustly push back on the Trump administration's extremely disappointing new tariff plan and may recruit Australian businesses to help take up the fight. Industry group Oz Biotech and Australian-based medical device maker Cochlear lodged their own submissions, also arguing the Nairobi Protocol be maintained. The office of the USTR has this week been hearing in-person evidence about the tariff proposal from representatives of more than a dozen countries. Australia is not listed among them, but the Australian government has said Trade Minister Don Farrell reiterated Australia's position during a meeting with US Trade Ambassador Jamieson Greer in Paris last month. The USTR says the international community's failure to take strong action against forced labour has created a dynamic where American workers are forced to compete globally on an unlevel playing field. But it says a final decision on the proposed tariffs has not yet been made. And that article was by Brad Ryan from the ABC. Australia lodges formal objection to Trump's administration's slavery tariff plan.
10: Bird flu spreads to native animals for the first time. This article by Yashi Sharma from 9.com. An Australian seabird has become the first native animal to have H5 bird flu, weeks after migratory birds carrying the disease landed in the country. Agriculture Minister Julie Collins on Friday said a greater crested tern was found isolated in Robe, South Australia, near where migratory birds with H5 were found late last month. What we do know is that this is a coastal

0: migratory seabirds that have previously tested positive for H5, she told reporters. There are now 12 confirmed bird flu detections in Australia as hundreds of suspected cases are tested across the country. Collins stressed that there is no evidence of any mass mortality as fears rise that the contagious disease that caused millions of deaths in wildlife across the world will have the same effect in Australia. At this time, there is still no evidence of any mass mortalities due to the H5 bird flu, nor is there any evidence of spread to other animal production or population at this time, she said. There is no evidence currently of any infection in our poultry or agriculture system, and there remains a low risk to human health. Collins said authorities are increasing surveillance in South Australia, but Invasive Species Council Chief Executive Jack Goff said more needs to be done to support protecting wildlife populations. Australia has a narrow window to reduce the damage by tackling the threats that are already pushing native species towards extinction, he warned. A migratory bird carrying the deadly H5 variant touched down in mainland Australia for the first time last month, the government announced on June 19. The case was first detected in Western Australia before more were found in South Australia and New South Wales. The deadly strain of bird flu has spread globally since 2021. Mainland Australia was formerly the only continent free from the variant, but its inevitable arrival loomed after it was detected 4,000 kilometres away on the Australian territory of Heard and McDonald Islands in October. H5 bird flu is deadly to birds and poultry, but can also infect mammals. It has led to the deaths of millions of wildlife across the world. It can spread to humans on rare occasions. The federal government has invested more than $113 million into bird flu preparedness. Australians are advised not to touch any sick or dead birds and, instead, record them and the location and report it to birdflu.gov.au. And that article by Yashi Sharma from Nine was Bird Flu Spreads to Native Animal for the First Time.
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2: Foreign Minister Penny Wong urges de-escalation. This article from Nine News by Richard Wood. Foreign Minister Penny Wong says the US-Iran ceasefire is now fraying around the edges due to the escalation in hostilities. Speaking on Today This Morning, she acknowledged Australians were worried about the cost of living impacts. People have been feeling it in the hip pocket, which is why we have been calling for some time for de-escalation and ceasefire. I think everybody wants a return to stability. She said Australia joined the international community in seeking stability, not just in the Middle East, but to the global economy. And that article was Foreign Minister Penny Wong urges de-escalation from the Nine News by Richard Wood.
0: Pianist loses unfair dismissal case against orchestra. This article from The Age by Kerry O'Brien. Jason Gillam has lost his unfair dismissal case against the Melbourne Symphony Orchestra, the MSO. Justice Graham Hill handed down his decision at 9:30 a.m. in the high-stakes case brought after the orchestra cancelled a performance by the guest soloist in August 2024, following comments he made on the MSO stage in support of journalists killed in Gaza. The pianist went on to say some of those slain were targeted by the Israel Defence Forces. Judge Hill found the MSO did not take action against Gillam because of his political beliefs. Rather, it was protecting its own business interests and reputation. The judge determined

0: and all of Gillam's claims against the orchestra would fail. Mr. Gillam's claims against the MSO must fail, Justice Hill said in delivering his decision. Both sides intend to make an application for costs. Outside court, Gillam's spokesperson was not able to provide an immediate response from the pianist, who is currently in London where he is based. His lawyers declined to comment. The MSO's lawyers, Arnold Block Liebler, said they were very pleased with the decision but declined to comment further. The Queensland-born pianist has sued under the Fair Work Act for wrongful dismissal for expressing a political opinion. After two unsuccessful attempts at mediation, the case went to court in June. The MSO defended its claim, accusing Gillam of deliberately misleading it and not seeking prior permission to make any controversial political statements. Throughout the hearing, the orchestra's lawyers argued the MSO's management and board had decided to take a neutral position on the Israel-Palestine issue and that the organisation needed to control its stages. Gillam's lawyers argued this was not correct. The artist had a right under law to express political opinions and that the MSO was indeed political, holding an event in support of Ukraine after the Russian invasion and a remembrance concert on the anniversary of the Holocaust and through its regular acknowledgement of country, which they argued were political as they were made in regard to wrongs done to Indigenous people before each major performance. In August 2024, the MSO removed the acclaimed pianist from a scheduled performance before completely cancelling the event days after an MSO recital during which Gillam introduced a new piece of music, Witness, which he said was dedicated to the journalists of Gaza. The work's composer, Connor Donetto, had written that dedication on the score. During the federal court hearing, it was revealed one complaint was sent to the MSO after the recital and three verbal complaints were made to the box office on the day. There were 156 people in the audience. The broader impact, however, was not seismic. The fallout led MSO musicians to send a vote of no confidence in management to the board and resulted in the sacking of managing director Sophie Galaise. A settlement was made between Galaise and the organisation for an undisclosed amount. Both parties are bound by confidentiality agreements. Gillam reached an in-principle settlement with Galaise in March 2025, separate to his case against the MSO. On the final day of the high-profile trial in June, Justice Hill encouraged the two parties to head back to the negotiation table. "I know there's been two attempts to settle it. We've just had a three-week trial, and I know the last thing the parties are thinking about is going back into that," he said. "Without a little prodding from me, people might think there's nothing to be gained, but I think a negotiated settlement would be of benefit for both parties. Win or lose on the law, I'm going to have to get into very difficult areas of law," Hill said. "Once they're in there, they're forever and public. I think there would be benefit for both sides without me having to say the things I need to say." The MSO spent $689,000 on legal costs in 2024 and a further $954,000 on governance restructuring and redundancy payouts in that year, according to its annual report that year, much of which can be traced into the Gillam affair. Gillam will return to Australia in July for a tour with UK-based Palestinian-Jordanian pianist Iyad Sugaya called Keys to Life, Two Friends, Two Pianos. The 39-year-old raised $187,000 towards his legal costs via crowdfunding platform Chuffed. And that article by Kerry O'Brien from The Age was Pianist Loses Unfair Dismissal Case Against Orchestra.
1: And now from news.com, an article by Lauren Robinson. School faces backlash over email inviting only boys to football clinic. A school has been slammed for revealing the plan for female students while male classmates enjoyed a boys-only footy clinic. A West Australian primary school email has caused a rift for inviting only male students to a sporting incursion. The message was sent to parents of Eton Primary School in the WA's southwest last week. However, a screenshot was posted online this week where it quickly began doing the social media rounds and gaining backlash. The email read, "Between recess and lunch, our Year 4 boys are lucky enough to have a football clinic visiting. With this in mind, if any girls have any fun board games they would like to bring in, we will use this as an opportunity for the girls to have some fun also." The instruction for female classmates struck a chord online, with many slamming the idea. The Department of Education spokesperson told news.com.au, "Throughout the year, Eton Primary School students are provided with a range of opportunities to build positive self-esteem, develop confidence, and encourage strong engagement in education. The school has planned a girls' sports clinic for the second half of this year." On Facebook, the school shared a post last week following the incursion, which was held as part of the school's NAIDOC Week celebrations. "Our students had a fantastic time developing their football skills, building teamwork and enjoying an active morning," the post read. "We are fortunate to work with many different organisations throughout the year that provide a variety of clinics, incursions and opportunities for our students, allowing them to experience new activities, develop new skills and connect with their wider community." Online, the email sparked a debate about pigeonholing children based on gender stereotypes. Some boys would much rather play board games than play football, and some girls would absolutely be raging that they had to sit and play board games, one creator said in a TikTok post on the matter. The comment section backed the TikTok user's stance. One parent wrote, "My 8-year-old daughter would also pick football. Should be open to everyone. Personally, I'd choose board games." Another added, "Oh, this is still happening. Oh my God. Why wouldn't they let the children choose what they'd like to do? Some girls like football, some boys don't. Gender stereotypes need to get in the bin, and disappointing to see a school perpetuate these," a third added. An Aussie teacher also took to TikTok to call out the sexist email once it went viral too. "I rolled my eyes so hard I fell off my chair," a user remarked. "Ooh, I want to know what the parents responded to that," another wrote. "This should have been open to the whole class," a third said. It's not the first time an Australian school has been called out for gender-based backlash, with a Sydney high school slammed in December last year. Mosman High School, which has been a uniform-free school since the early 1980s, announced it would be banning bike shorts, leggings and shirts that don't cover the neckline as part of the dress code. However, some students felt the change exposed a double standard. "It seems to me that it's less about the dress code and what you're wearing and more about your body," a female Year 10 student told the Daily Telegraph at the time. A fellow student claimed, "I've seen girls walk past the principal and boys walk past the principal wearing the same thing, and she will go to the girls and not to the boys." A spokesperson for the Department of Education told news.com that uniform management is up to individual schools at the time. The spokesperson said the department provides public schools with direction and advice on school uniform and dress code requirements. The school uniform and dress code policy requires schools to ensure there are equitable uniform and dress code expectations for all students. Parents and carers can raise any concerns about school uniforms directly with the relevant school. Any issues would be managed by the principal in line with department procedures. And that article was entitled "School Faces Backlash Over Email Inviting Only Boys to Football Clinic," and it was written by Lauren Robinson from news.com. And this is the National News Hour. Heard around the country on Vision Australia Radio, VA Radio on digital, and online at varadio.org. After the break, we'll return with more news stories, including Derryn Hinch dies, social media giants under fire, and Aussies living longer.
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1: Welcome back. You're with me, Leslie Heinzman, and joining me today is Millie Ingate. 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
0: Social media giants under fire for refusal to engage with anti-Semitism Royal Commission. This article by Phoebe Pinn from the ABC. Social media giants, including Elon Musk's X Corp, have come under fire after the Royal Commission on Anti-Semitism expressed frustration at some platforms' refusal to engage. The Royal Commission on Anti-Semitism and Social Cohesion has for the past 2 weeks heard from data analysts, victims of harassment and social media platforms, as the inquiry examines the prevalence of online hate. Representatives from major platforms Meta, TikTok and YouTube have fronted the commission. Counsel assisting Richard Lancaster, SC, today issued a scathing address to platforms that did not respond to the Commission's notices to produce documents or otherwise engage with the inquiry. He was particularly critical of X, which was contacted repeatedly through its Australian legal representatives in May and June. Mr. Lancaster said despite the numerous attempts to engage with the platform, X Corp has remained silent. He said this was concerning given the lived experience and expert evidence heard at the commission, which suggested anti-Semitic content was prevalent on the platform used by millions of Australians. Mr. Lancaster said the conduct showed a shocking disrespect and disregard for the online safety of Australian social media users. He said the lack of participation by X, Telegram and others at the Commission demonstrated an urgent need for regulatory reform. The varying degrees of cooperation exhibited by social media platforms in relation to the work of this Commission, which covered a wide spectrum from Anthropic to X Corp, itself raises important questions about the reach and effectiveness of Australian regulation of platforms and online providers, he said. the social media companies are not sufficiently addressing anti-Semitism online. Regulatory obligations must be much be imposed on them because they are not taking care of the problem themselves. If social media platforms are capable of inflicting harm or actually inflicting harm upon Australians, the laws of Australia must be capable of securing accountability for those harms. Commissioner Virginia Bell said it was a matter the Commission would take seriously. Regulation of the online ecosystem in order to tackle hate speech and anti-Semitism in particular is very central to the work of this commission, she said. And that article was social media giants under fire for refusal to engage with the anti-Semitism Royal Commission by Phoebe Pinn from the ABC.
1: And now from The Age, an article by Emma Briheny. Melbourne's last remaining Mizanon restaurant announces closure. The Israeli street food restaurant, open for nearly 10 years, will serve its last pitas this weekend. Melbourne CBD's branch of popular Israeli street food restaurant Mizanon announced today it will close its doors. It follows the closure of the restaurant's Collingwood location in May and attacks on the Hardware Lane restaurant last July. A post on Instagram announced the news of the city closure. After an unforgettable journey, it's time for us to say goodbye. As they say, all good things come to an end. And this Saturday, July the 11th, will be our final day at Mizanon, Melbourne, it reads. At the time of closing Collingwood, Mizanon head chef Afiq Gal said the owners wanted to focus on Mizanon's CBD location. Gal and a spokesperson for Mizanon have been contacted for comment. Since first opening in Melbourne in 2017, Mizanon, which has more than 15 locations worldwide, enjoyed great success, winning fans for its playfully worded menu showcasing Middle Eastern street food. Its whole roasted cauliflower and pita pockets, filled with falafel, lamb rib and minute steak, became a signature. But since war broke out between Israel and Gaza in October 2023, the restaurant has come under scrutiny. Mizanon is part of an international hospitality group part-owned by Israeli businessman Shahar Segal. Segal was a spokesman for Gaza Humanitarian Foundation, a food aid group backed by Israel and the US, which has been widely criticized for its lack of impartiality and using aid as leverage. He says he stepped away from that role last July following attacks on Mizanon's Melbourne venue and other actions against his restaurants in Israel. Mizanon's CBD venue was targeted last year by a group of about 20 people, some of whom were wearing the Palestinian kefir, who smashed glasses and a restaurant window, clashed with staff and threw food at diners. And that article was written by Emma Briheny from The Age. Melbourne's last remaining Mizanon restaurant announces closure.
0: Researchers discover new clue that helps explain severe COVID-19. This article from SBS. Researchers from La Trobe University have uncovered a previously unknown pathway that allows SARS-CoV-2, the virus that causes COVID-19, to infect immune cells, triggering a powerful inflammatory response that can lead to severe lung damage. The study found SARS-CoV-2 can hide inside dying fragments of infected cells, allowing the virus to gain access to immune cells as they engulf cellular debris during the body's natural cleanup process. Once inside the immune cells, known as macrophages, the virus can spread to other immune cells and trigger an inflammatory response that damages lung tissue. Ka Fan, a National Health and Medical Research Centre Emerging Leadership Fellow at the La Trobe Institute for Molecular Science, was lead researcher in the study. He told SBS News the study had uncovered a novel pathway of viral transmission. Our macrophages have a defence mechanism, so they get inflamed. They actually cause all of the defence mechanisms, triggering all of the inflammation that we observe in COVID-19 patients, he said. Fan said the discovery will help scientists improve their understanding of what drives severe COVID-19, which makes it easier to identify more targeted treatments that can dampen the body's response. He said applying more effective treatments earlier could help to prevent long-term complications such as long COVID if the initial severity of the inflammation can be reduced. This fundamentally shifts the way we think about viral infections and solves a long-standing puzzle about how COVID-19 affects immune cells and drives severe inflammation, Fan said. Respiratory viruses such as COVID-19, influenza and respiratory syncytial, or RSV, continue to infect millions of people worldwide each year. The World Health Organization estimates that the seasonal flu alone may lead up to 650,000 deaths each year. More than 7 million deaths due to COVID-19 have been reported globally since December 2019. Fan said unknown transmission pathways could also exist in viral diseases like influenza and RSV that involved similar inflammatory processes. Understanding these mechanisms could help us develop more effective treatments and improve our preparedness for future viral outbreaks, he said. Stuart Turville, an associate professor of the University of New South Wales Kirby Institute with expertise in molecular virology, told SBS News the findings will be incredibly important for future pandemic preparedness, particularly in improving scientists' understanding of coronaviruses that infect the lungs and lower respiratory tract. He noted, however, that the study used an early strain of SARS-CoV-2 that differs from the variants circulating today, which are more likely to infect the upper respiratory tract. He also emphasised the importance of continued research into COVID-19. I think a lot of people want to forget that it ever existed, and rightly so, because it caused so much disruption and damage globally, he said. We've got to be mindful not to be apathetic about not researching this virus anymore, because there's going to be future similar ones like this, whether it be coronavirus or another respiratory virus that's going to have very similar traits. And that article was researchers discover new clue that helps explain severe COVID-19 from SBS News.
1: And now from ABC News. Two men arrested after overnight shooting incident at Melbourne Cafe. The owner of a Melbourne coffee shop targeted in a drive-by shooting overnight says he does not know why his cafe was attacked. Police arrested two men who allegedly fired shots into Andy's place in Melbourne's inner north overnight. Victoria Police said officers on patrol saw multiple shots being fired into the cafe on Mount Alexander Road, Essendon North, in the early hours of the morning. Police remain at Andy's place cafe where a crime scene has been set up. A stolen Toyota Kluger was seen leaving the scene after the shooting about 2:45 a.m. The police air wing followed the vehicle through Kaylor and into Taylor's Lakes, where the occupants fled the vehicle. They ran into a property on Old Calder Highway. Officers from the critical incident response team arrested an 18-year-old and a 20-year-old at the property. The pair will be interviewed by detectives. The owner of Andy's place, Raymond Yacoub, said he thought the cafe might have been targeted by mistake. He said, "It's terrible, a disaster. I've never had any issues with customers or with anyone, and suddenly out of the blue it happened." A woman who works nearby said it was a troubling incident. She said, "Well, it doesn't make you feel very secure at work, does it?" Police said the vehicle had been stolen in McLeod in Melbourne's northeast on May the 15th. The investigation into the cafe shooting is ongoing. And that article was from the ABC, two men arrested after overnight shooting incident at Melbourne Cafe.
0: Australians living longer but facing growing chronic disease burden. This article from 7 News by Jennifer Beshwati. The nation's biggest health checkup reveals we're spending more of those years living with illness. Australia's health report card is in, and while we're living longer than ever before, the nation is facing a growing burden of chronic disease, obesity, and mental illness. Australians born today can expect to live to 81 if they're male and 85 if they're female, with life expectancy now amongst the highest in the world. But the nation's biggest health checkup reveals we're spending more of those years living with illness. More than 3 in 5 Australians now have at least one chronic condition, including heart and joint problems. Dementia has become Australia's leading cause of death, with rates up 39%. While cancer survival has climbed from 50 to 72% over the past 3 decades, almost 40% of young Australians now experience a mental health condition. In a concerning milestone, being overweight and obese has overtaken smoking to become our biggest health risk for the first time, impacting 2/3 of adults and 1 in 5 children. The report also warns more Australians are delaying visits to the GP because of cost, even as the nation spends a record $270 billion a year on health. And that article was Australians Living Longer but Facing Growing Chronic Disease Burden by Jennifer Bechwati from 7 News.
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1: Kayleigh McEwen withdraws from Commonwealth Games with illness. This article by Billy Eder and Tom Decent from The Age. Olympic champion and 6-time Commonwealth Games medalist Kayleigh McEwen has been forced to medically withdraw from the upcoming Games in Glasgow, less than 2 weeks out from the start of the competition. Swimming Australia announced this morning that McEwen, one of the greatest backstrokers of all time and a 5-time Olympic gold medal winner, had withdrawn from this month's competition after coming down with glandular fever. The 24-year-old's withdrawal is a huge blow for the Australian swim team in Glasgow, with McEwen winning the women's 100-metre and 200-metre backstroke at the 2022 Games in Birmingham, and swimming as part of the team that won gold in the women's 4x100-metre medley relay and 4x100-metre and mixed 4x100 medley relay. She could have won up to 4 gold medals for Australia, including relays. McEwen said the news would be a shock to her Dolphins teammates, most of whom would find out about her withdrawal at the same time as the Australian public. She's also withdrawn from the Pan Pacific Championships in California next month, where she would have raced against her arch rival Regan Smith from the USA in backstroke events. She said, "I'm gutted to medically withdraw. What I thought a few months ago was the flu has turned out to be my body fighting glandular fever. I was sick going into trials and I just have not got better, and I'm worried about pushing myself so hard that I end up with chronic fatigue. It was a hard decision to make, but it was the right one." In a column for the Courier Mail, McEwen wrote, "The loss of breath and fatigue just after an easy warm-up, not being able to eat, feeling tired all the time, insomnia combined with napping. But the big tell for me was this, sleeping for hours and waking up feeling like I hadn't slept at all. I was swimming times I hadn't seen since I was 13 and struggling with gym weights I would normally lift with ease. Still, I kept pushing through, convincing myself I was just in a hole and that if I worked hard enough, I'd eventually find my way out of it. But deep down, I knew something wasn't right. My body wasn't just tired. It felt like it was trying to tell me something, and I had been refusing to listen." McEwen said the exhaustion she had experienced across the past few months was like nothing she had felt before, with high fevers, headaches, and muscle aches. Despite the illness, McEwen swam at the Australian trials in Sydney last month, where she won the women's 200 metres and 100 metres backstroke finals. However, she withdrew from the 200 metres individual medley. The withdrawal from Glasgow will end The withdrawal from Glasgow will end McEwen's Commonwealth Games career after she confirmed the 2026 Games, if she had competed, would have been her last. McEwen wrote in her column, "The plan is to give my body all the rest and recovery it needs so I can come back ready and roaring for the next season of racing. I'm not exactly sure what that looks like for me just yet. All I know is that the return will be slow, steady and built up in small steps." In a statement, Australian coach Rohan Taylor said, "At this point in time, Kaylee's health is the most important thing. We all know how fierce and competitive she is, and she showed that by performing the way she did at trials. Kaylee is a once-in-a-generation athlete. She is what we call a racer. We are going to miss her on team, not just in the pool, but out of the pool with her experience and leadership. But I personally feel respect and support her decision to prioritise health. I know after trial she significantly modified her training program to the point of no high intensity work, and she just didn't improve. We can't wait to see her well again and back in the water competing." And that article was by Billy Eder and Tom Decent from The Age. Kaylee McEwen withdraws from Commonwealth Games with illness.
0: The Big Bash League, the BBL, to play first overseas match in India as Scorchers face Renegades. This article from the ABC. After months of anticipation, the Melbourne's Renegades clash with Perth Scorchers in Chennai was confirmed during a special event at the MCG on Friday, led by Australian Prime Minister Anthony Albanese and his Indian counterpart Narendra Modi. The first BBL match outside of Australia will open the 2026-27 BBL on December 12 at the famous MA Chidambaram Stadium. It will start an afternoon in India, being backed by the Seven Network and Fox Cricket, following the conclusion of day 4 of the test between Australia and New Zealand at Optus Stadium in Perth. Both TV networks are expected to send over commentary crews to cover the match. The game is not necessarily part of a plan for the BBL to have a permanent foothold in Chennai, but will tie in with Australia-India relations and wider celebrations of the two countries. "We've certainly been taking a one-year focus on this for now," BBL boss Alistair Dobson said. "Our focus is making sure this is a great event that is a true reflection of the BBL. We want people in Australia watching on the telly to see that looking like a BBL game, but we also want people in Chennai and throughout India to get the unique BBL experience." With a capacity of about 38,000, Dobson would love to go close to filling the Chennai ground. "We know there are incredible passionate cricket fans all over India, but particularly in Chennai," he said. "Everyone we've spoken to has been really optimistic that we should expect a good crowd. What has become clear to us as we've built this event out is just how popular the BBL already is in India. The BBL is well liked and respected, so we can't wait to see all the fans turn out." The Renegades, who will sacrifice one of their 5 home games, and the Scorchers will spend a significant period in India in the build-up to the match. The rest of the tournament will not fully get underway until December 15, with both teams to play their second matches later in the week. While there is no reserve day in case of wet weather, BBL officials are weighing up whether to extend the hours of play to ensure there is a full game. The BBL fixture will be released in full next week. With the Renegades in caretaker mode and in transition for the upcoming season, following Cricket Victoria's controversial decision to sell the franchise, the match presents an opportunity to put on a show for potential buyers. "The opportunity for any of our clubs and players to be in India and playing a BBL game creates such value for their club, whether it's now or in the future," Dobson said. "The Renegades are a team that has shown an interest in this event from day one, with the opportunity to take a home game in a different market. It was an opportunity for them that was an obvious fit. and that was BBL to play first overseas match in India as Scorchers face Renegades, and that was from the ABC.
1: And now from Michael West Media, Australian dance troupe earns deadly international gong. One of Australia's most celebrated First Nations performing arts organisations is set to be honoured with a prestigious international accolade. The Bangarra Dance Theatre Company, originally founded in 1989, will be awarded the Golden Lion for Lifetime Achievement in Dance at the Venice Biennale on July the 26th. While it is not the first Golden Lion to be won by a First Nations Australian, Archie Moore's Kith and Kin won the award for Best National Participation in 2024. Bangarra will be the first Australian recipient in the dance division. It will also be the first time the Golden Lion has been awarded to an entire company rather than to a single director, choreographer or dancer. The award acknowledges Bangarra's monumental body of work and the hundreds of participants who have told First Nations stories through it over nearly four decades. The company has won a staggering number of awards, including more than 30 Helpman Awards for dance and ballet, and contributed to both the opening and closing ceremonies of the Sydney Olympics. Artistic director Francis Rings, whose influential work Terrain will make its European debut at the Biennale, said she was overwhelmed by the award. She told AAP, "It's a validation of the important work Bangarra does in using our platform to put First Nations stories on stage to shift perspectives and create and effect change." Rings, a Mirning woman from Adelaide, said the role of the company had been to keep First Nations stories and culture alive. She said, "The most affirming thing about this is that we are a global company and First Nations stories belong everywhere." Ring's first full-length work for Bangarra as choreographer came from a trip to Lake Eyre with Arabuna elder Uncle Reginald Dodd. She said it was about the connection First Nations people had to land. "That goes beyond saying that you come from a place," she said. "It's about understanding the past, the present and the future, what you inherit, what you carry today and what is your responsibility and obligation." Long-serving artistic director Stephen Page, who led Bangarra almost from its inception in 1991 before handing over to protege Rings in 2022, said it was fitting that the company had been honoured collectively. Page, a Noonkala Munalji man, said he had been pushed to the front when he took over the company, saying he didn't even know what an artistic director was at the time. He said, "I didn't go to university to be a choreographer, but we learnt along the way and then we got some serious funding." He paid tribute to Aidan Ridgway, who served as a chairman of Bangarra between 1998 and 2010, and helped shepherd the company into the mainstream as Australia was roiled by change, by social change, during the Howard era. Page said, "He thought, what a way to be seen, to be heard, to have a black voice through dance theatre. He just thought it was magical. We were distinctive, we were original, and we could truly say we celebrated our heritage. But we were present in this contemporary form, so it was almost a new language out of an old expression. There was a potency to it." Bangarra is currently in Page's hometown of Brisbane, performing three collected stories of country sheltering. This is 35 years of 65,000 years of continuing to be deadly and to be proud, Page said. "We've got to take ownership. All that energy and all that wonderful belief has fueled this resilience." And that was from Michael West Media, Australian dance troupe earns deadly international gong.
0: Human headline, Darren Hinch dies aged 82. This article from the newdaily.com. Media giant and former senator Darren Hinch has died. The death of Hinch, who was 82, was confirmed on Melbourne radio station 3AW, where he worked for a long stint. The ABC reports it has also confirmed the former senator died in his sleep on Friday morning. New Zealand-born Hinch began his long media career at the Taranaki Herald in 1960, aged just 15. A few years later, he moved to Australia, taking on the police round at the Sun newspaper in Sydney. In Australia, he became known as the human headline for his distinctive broadcast style.
1: 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My name is Leslie Heinzman, reading today with Millie Ingate. 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
1: 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I'm Trish Rose, and reading with me today is Rob Last. And I'm going to start with a front page story from the NT News, Foot Brawl. And the main story is on page 7. It's by Nathaniel Chambers, All In Brawl Engulfs Remote Footy Final. A Tiwi Islands football community has been left angry and in disbelief after a mass brawl engulfed a semi-final, with spectators storming the field and police outnumbered. One of the clubs caught up in it has called for an independent investigation following the violent altercation involving both players and spectators during a semi-final match. The incident broke out midway through the final quarter between the league's top two sides, the Imaloo Tigers and the Tapalinga Superstars. During an aerial contest for the ball midway through the final quarter, Imaloo player landed roughly and stayed down injured. However, as the Tapalinga player involved in the contest walked away, he was rushed by several opposition players. In the background of the video, spectators can be heard yelling, "Kill him," as the on-fight grew in intensity. As umpires tried to calm matters, the situation escalated with spectators invading the field and getting involved, prompting a mass brawl that many have called disgusting and confronting. Outnumbered police officers can be seen doing their part to try to stop the fighting. It is understood at least two players and two spectators have been banned as a result of the melee. The Imaloo Tigers beat the Tapalinga Superstars 12-11, 83 to 8-11, 59, are in to the Tiwi Grand Final. However, the Tapalinga committee has called for an immediate review. A Tapalinga spokesperson told this masthead, "The whole community has disappointed in what has happened, but also angry that they had been left in the dark by the sporting bodies." They said tensions had been building throughout the season.
12: We're calling for immediate action to resolve this because we know the repercussions will escalate due to the incident and the outcome of these bans, they said. The whole community is angry and in disbelief that nothing appears to be happening. It's disgusting and appalling that we have to sit here in silence while people can do that, because this is our community and our football league. But if we're not taking immediate action, we'll become a violent community, they said. Tappalinga has since lodged a comprehensive governance submission with AFL-NT, requesting an investigation into the events surrounding the semi-final. Our football deserves governance that reflects the same standard of excellence that our players have shown for generations, they said. Tappalinga Football Club remains committed to working constructively with AFL Northern Territory, the Tiwi Islands Football League, and every club to ensure that the events of this weekend are never repeated. Our constitution exists to promote healthy living and football participation within our community. It places an obligation upon our committee to act in the best interests of our members, the spokesperson said. Football should never be played in an environment where players fear for their safety, where supporters enter the playing arena, or where volunteers and families leave questioning whether they will return the following weekend. The Imaloo Tigers said the club had a zero-tolerance approach to violence, abuse, intimidation, discrimination and any behaviour that placed others at risk. Our football club is committed to providing a safe, respectful and inclusive environment for everyone involved in our game, they said. We encourage all members of our football community to demonstrate respect, integrity and sportsmanship while looking out for one another. Our club is committed to working closely with the AFL, AFLL, NT, TIFL and the NT Police to uphold the highest standards of safety, player welfare and community responsibility. The AFL-NT said all reportable matters relating to the TIFL would be managed through their established competition processes, and where required, referred to the independent match review and tribunal process under the competition rules, a spokeswoman said. As always, AFL-NT will provide support to the TIFL executive as required as they work through the matter. NT Police have been contacted for comment. It is understood no charges have been laid in relation to the brawl. And that was our first story for today from pages 1 and 7, all in brawl engulfs remote footy final.
13: And now from ABC Online News. Alleged Mongols associate Isaac Thompson arrested more than 48 hours after escape from custody, attributed to ABC staff. A 26-year-old man with alleged links to the Mongols outlaw motorcycle gang has been arrested and returned to custody in Darwin after more than 48 hours on the run. Remand prisoner Isaac Thompson escaped correction custody on Sunday night while being escorted from an ambulance into the Royal Darwin Hospital's emergency department. Police said he was handcuffed and wearing only shorts and socks at the time. Police have alleged Mr. Thompson, who also goes by the nickname Baby Shark, is a known associate of the Mongols outlaw motorcycle gang. Yesterday in a statement, police reissued a call to the public with a spokesperson saying police believed he was being assisted by known associates. This afternoon, an NT Police Force spokesperson said officers had apprehended Mr. Thompson. Officers from the Fugitive Task Force arrested him a short time ago at a location in Darwin River without incident, they said in a statement. Investigations into his escape remain ongoing. Police have not said whether charges will be laid against Mr. Thompson in relation to absconding custody. NT court listings reveal Mr. Thompson was due to appear in the Darwin local court on Monday this week for directions hearings on drugs and weapons charges. Mr. Thompson is the third man with alleged links to the Mongols to escape from custody in the NT in the space of the past month. 2 weeks ago, police reported the 31-year-old alleged known associate of the Mongols escaped custody while under the supervision of corrections at Royal Darwin Hospital. His escape only lasted 8 minutes before he was caught and rearrested. Earlier in June, patch member of the Mongols Brant Graham, 44, fled the dock in the Darwin local court, triggering a 5-day citywide manhunt. Mr. Graham was eventually arrested by members of the police dog squad. NT Police thanked the public for their assistance with the search of Mr. Thompson and are continuing to urge anyone with information to contact them on 131 444. And that concludes alleged Mongols associate Isaac Thompson arrested more than 48 hours after escape from custody.
12: And our next article is from the NT News, page 5. It's by ZZ Avril. Darwin man's alleged $5 million rort of the NDIS. For years, a Darwin father was entrusted to care for the territory's most vulnerable people. Instead, investigators allege he was defrauding the national disability system to the tune of $5 million. Over 20 weeks, prosecutors and defence have worked through the extensive digital and document footprint of former NT National Disability Insurance Agency Complex Needs Assistant Director Kingsley Ovrapurio Ebelibli. In February, the 47-year-old Darwin father was charged with obtaining financial advantage by deceit and abuse of public office after it was alleged he used his position to refer clients to a provider business he co-owned. Using this allegedly fraudulent scheme, the father of three claimed more than $28 million in NDIS funding over 6 years, with $5 million currently flagged as suspicious. In February, the Australian Federal Police, NT Police, the NDIA and Services Australia conducted a raid of his Lee Point home and his Durack and Yarrawonga businesses, seizing his documents and electronic devices. Due to the large scale of evidence seized in the joint raid, Mr. Ebelibi's case was adjourned and the Darwin father has been out on bail since February. On Tuesday, Judge David Woodruff adjourned his matter against for a preliminary examination mention on August 18th. Just 3 months after Mr. Ebelibi first appeared in the court, the National Disability Insurance Scheme issued a banning order permanently prohibiting him from engaging in a range of activities related to NDIS providers and participants. This includes undertaking activities that a member of the key personnel or consultant of NDIS provider or an NDIS approved quality auditor would carry out. Mr. Ebelibi has also been banned by the NDIS from preparing, drafting or providing advice on the submission of renewal of any application to become a registered NDIS provider and being involved in providing support for NDIS participants. He is prohibited from providing or performing any paid or unpaid service for or on behalf of any NDIS provider, which could lead to contact with participants. And that's from page 5, Darwin man's alleged $5 million rort.
13: From ABC Online News, CLP politician Joe Hersey claiming travel allowance when staying at property she owns in Darwin CBD, by Jack Hislop. Northern Territory Education Minister and member for Katherine Joe Hersey has been claiming a $450 nightly travel allowance when staying at an apartment she owns in Darwin City. It comes after Mrs. Hersey's CLP colleague Robin Cale yesterday criticised Labor politician Manuel Brown for claiming the same allowance at times when staying at his Palmerston home. Mrs. Hersey's and Mr. Brown's claims, while on official business, are within the parliamentary rules, with the tax-free allowance available for NT politicians who live outside the Greater Darwin region when they stay in Darwin, no matter where they stay. But Ms. Cahill said it was not appropriate for Mr. Brown to claim the allowance in his circumstances. Excuse me, Mrs. Hersey's office confirmed her travel allowance claims following questions from the ABC on Tuesday night. As the NT Education Minister, Mrs. Hersey receives a salary of $297,000. At a press conference on Monday, Mr. Brown said he spends about half his time at the Palmerston home with his main residence in Jabiru. No, it's not appropriate, Ms. Cale told radio station Mix 104.9 on Tuesday morning when asked about Mr. Brown's claims. Manuel Brown's dumping from the role comes after weeks of scrutiny over his driving record. You're not allowed to claim money when you're actually not spending it for the purpose of what the money is there for. That allowance is to cover accommodation costs, is to cover vehicle costs and transport costs and so on. If you own a property and you're living in your property, that is not okay. Independent NT Speaker Robin Lamley, who also earns a $297,000 salary, confirmed she too claims the allowance when staying at her Darwin apartment. For the entire time I have been the MLA, almost 16 years, I have stayed in the same modest unit we own, she said in a statement. This is nothing new in the NT or throughout Australia. Having a base in Darwin has provided me with a degree of stability that has contributed to my longevity in Parliament. If I'd been in and out of hotels, I would not have survived this long. Mrs. Lamley said it was fair to pay non-Darwin politicians $450 for their accommodation and incidentals whether they stayed in an apartment or hotel. There is no difference, she said. The travel allowance is set by the Independent Remuneration Tribunal, which is made up of three former NT politicians. A history of travel allowance scandals. Controversy over travel allowance claims is not new in NT politics. Former NT Chief Minister Ian Tuxworth resigned in 1986 after it was revealed he had improperly claimed travel allowance intended for members residing outside of Darwin. The member for Barkly at the time, Mr. Tuxworth's family, had relocated to Darwin during his term, but he continued to receive travel allowance payments.

0: the morning. After it was revealed, Mrs. Hersey had been claiming the travel allowance and staying in her Darwin City apartment. Doesn't pass the test. In most companies, if you stayed in your own property and claimed travel allowance, fired, one text said. Another person texted in to say it was definitely not okay for Pollies to claim allowance when staying at their own places. How dare they claim this money? They're looking like pigs eating from the public trough. Disgusted, another text read. Another text read, of course it doesn't pass the pub test for politicians to be using $450 a day of public monies to pay off their mortgages. Why aren't Pollies subject to the same rules as the public service, which has a reduced rate if you're staying with family? And there are a number of other texts of a similar ilk. Mr. Moore said the public was often against the entitlement politicians received because trust and confidence in them had been eroded over the decades. I think this is a result of increased awareness of corruption scandals, breaches of integrity, and growing disenfranchisement in the political system, he said. And this is not a good thing at all. And that concludes CLP politician Joe Hersey claiming travel allowance when staying at property she owns in Darwin CBD. On Vision Australia Radio, you're listening to Top End News with selective readings from the NT News and ABC Online for this 9th of July.
1: Our next story is from NT News, page 11. It's by Zizi Avril. Pure panic, physios hit and run conviction. A Darwin physiotherapist who drove his ute into a man, tossing him in the air before leaving his body on the bitumen, has pleaded with the courts to escape a custodial sentence and save his medical licence. On Wednesday, James Lingard Cardwell was sentenced after pleading guilty to a dramatic hit and run on Mitchell Street in July last year, with CCTV capturing the moment his car slammed into an older Aboriginal man crossing the road. A 26-second security footage clip showed packed crowds outside of Monsoons reacting in terror after Cardwell's blue ute came around the Mitchell Street corner, hitting the 50-year-old pedestrian who was walking after being given way by another car. Prosecutor Melanie Rolfe said the then 24-year-old health worker had spent the night watching the NRL at Hotel Darwin and visiting other late-night venues before he decided to get behind the wheel just after midnight on July the 6th, 2025. As a result, the victim was tossed in the air and thrown into the side of the oncoming vehicle, Mrs. Rolfe said. There was no attempt to slow down, and that is every other person on Mitchell Street showing concern for the safety of that man other than the defendant. Ms. Rolfe said the older man was thrown to the ground causing a head injury. However, it did not rise to the level of serious harm. Mr. Cardwell is very lucky he is not facing more serious charges. This man could have died, she said. Ms. Rolfe said that the fact that there was no evidence of Cardwell speeding or being intoxicated made his decision to leave much, much worse because he has no excuse for not stopping when he hit his victim. She said the health worker continued to drive off, even running a red light at the Daly Street intersection as he headed home to Woolner. While Ms. Rolfe said the red light charge was an indication of the young man's guilt, his defence lawyer said was a symptom of his panic. Defence lawyer Kate Nicholas said Cardwell was already a few hundred metres down the street when the reality of what just occurred finally fully sunk in. He made one very terrible decision and he doesn't shy away from it in any respect, Ms. Nichols said. The court heard that the next morning Cardwell heard a banging on his door. He failed to report that accident to police until the police came knocking at his door, Ms. Rolfe said. On Tuesday, Cardwell pleaded guilty to failing to report a crash, recklessly endangering serious harm, and running a red light. In a letter tendered to the court, Cardwell said he was lucky that the outcome of the crash was not worse, saying, "There has not been a day since that night where I have not thought about how different this could have ended." Ms. Nichols said the Queenslander had been working as a physiotherapist in the territory for 2 years before this fateful night, working closely with people recovering from neurological physical conditions, including strokes. His many character references spoke of a young man who was passionate about helping his patients, volunteering at the Casuarina Cougars Rugby Union Club and Nightcliff Tigers Netball Club, regularly donating his blood and plasma, and had a long history of volunteering

0: dating back to high school. He has a long instilled tradition of helping people, Miss Nichols said. She said his character references included many health workers who understood firsthand the serious consequences of such conduct, yet they were still able to attest to his exemplary character. However, she warned that a conviction and harsh penalty against the young health worker could put his career in jeopardy. Miss Nichols said the Australian Health Practitioner Regulation Agency was already reviewing his licence due to these charges, with their decision on hold until the court confirmed his sentence. She said his boss and co-director of Darwin Health Group said Cardwell's continued employment depended on there being no restrictions on his practising licence. He cannot practice or treat clients without it, the letter said. His career as a physiotherapist would be in serious jeopardy. She said this case presented a difficult sentence exercise, weighing up the severity of the charges against the contributions the young health worker provided to his community. Miss Nichols asked Judge Alan Woodcock to consider a community corrections order, but Miss Rolfe said that given the very serious matter, a term of imprisonment is warranted, whether that term is served by way of suspended sentence or ICCO, Intensive Community Corrections Order. On Wednesday, Mr. Woodcock said despite the possible effects on his profession, the seriousness of the charges warranted a conviction. He said the CCTV showed that it was at the bottom end of blameworthy driving, not that Cardwell failed to keep a proper lookout as the victim walked in front of his vehicle. Mr. Woodcock said the 24-year-old's driving after the accident was a product of pure panic. His failure to report the crash to police was not. Cardwell was convicted and sentenced him to a 12-month good behaviour community corrections order. And that was from page 11, Pure Panic, Physio's Hit and Run Conviction.
1: And now from page 6 of NT News, Viva Colombia at Feast, Fiesta, Party Hard with Music and Food by Thomas McLean. Colombians party hard. Just ask the 5,000 people who rocked up to last year's Viva Colombia Festival in Darwin. The Colombian Australian Association NT is bringing its annual festival back to Darwin waterfront on Saturday, expecting 7,000 people for a day of dance, live music, traditional food and what organisers are promising will be an even bigger celebration than its debut. The association's vice president, Diana Morales Clavillo, said the event would feel like stepping inside Colombian culture for a day. It's colourful, full of emotion and energy, she said. It's just like a big party. A Latin band flown in from Brisbane headlines new additions this year alongside fresh performance groups and handmade flower decorations crafted by association members in their own time. This year's theme is flowers. A community kitchen will give local Colombian entrepreneurs a platform to serve traditional dishes that Ms. Morales said were rarely found in Darwin outside the festival. The menu includes arepas, a gluten-free cornflour bread served with chorizo, cheese, chicken or beef, alongside empanadas, tamales and lechona. So many things that here in Darwin you don't see, only in the festival, she said. The association's Crazy Hour, a mass dance floor free-for-all that proved a crowd favourite last year, also returns this weekend. Ms. Morales said the success of the inaugural festival, which drew 5,000 people despite being a first-time event, left organisers overwhelmed. It's a proud feeling I can't really explain, she said. You just want to cry. It's a happiness cry. She said Darwin's welcoming nature had made the association eager to share Colombian culture with the broader community. Darwin is a community-driven city that has welcomed us with open arms, Ms. Morales said. We have this passion that we want to show to everyone, the dancing, the music, and we want to share all of that. An after party will be held at Sweethearts, promising the same Latin and Colombian music energy. Colombians party hard, full on, Ms. Morales said. The Colombian festival begins at 4 p.m. Saturday, July the 11th at Darwin Waterfront. Entry details are available through the Colombian Association NT. And that concludes the story, Viva Colombia at Feast Fiesta.
0: And from page 11, we have some short unattributed articles. First one is about employment. AI workplace myth exposed. Artificial intelligence, AI, is not causing broad disruption in Australia's labour market, a first of its kind report reveals. The AI Employment in Australia report from the Department of Employment and Workplace Relations shows that AI is not causing large-scale job losses in Australia. The report, which uses data up to February 2026, found no significant impact on overall employment growth and no major shifts in the types of jobs across occupations. The report found jobs growth for young people and graduates, often seen as most at risk from automation, remain resilient post-generative AI. Jobs for people aged 20 to 24 have actually grown slightly faster than for those aged 25 and over since the introduction of ChatGPT in late 2022. And that was a AI workplace myth exposed. Next one is about wellbeing, snapshot of Australian health. Health outcomes in Australia continue to improve and remain high by global standards. However, chronic conditions and mental health conditions are increasingly impacting Australians. A new Australian Institute of Health and Welfare report shows Australians are living longer, with life expectancy at birth 81.1 years for males and 85.1 years for females from 2022 to 2024. More than 3 in 5 people, 61%, lived with at least one chronic condition in 2022, and almost 2 in 5, 38%, lived with two or more. 22% of Australians aged 16 to 85 experienced a mental health condition, such as anxiety or depression, in the last 12 months from 2020 to 2022. Dementia is now the leading cause of death in Australia, accounting for almost 1 in 10 deaths. And that was our second short article, Snapshot of Australia Health. And finally, personal coaching. Australians are increasingly seeking personalised support to improve their well-being. Nearly 7 in 10 Australians, 69%, have either worked with a coach or know someone who has, according to MyFitnessPal research. Almost 3 in 4, 74%, say coaching helps people achieve their long-term goals. Yet more than half, 53%, say coaching is simply too expensive, despite 82% of coaching users spending up to $100 per week on tailored support. Australians mostly seek advice on health, 30%, finance, 27%, and nutrition, 20%. And that was from page 11, Personal Coaching. And that completes our readings for today's edition of the Top End News here on Vision Australia Radio. I'm Trish Rose, and reading with me today was Rob Last. We were both readers and producers. And this program is produced in Adelaide and can be heard during this regularly at this time on Vision Australia Radio, VA Radio Digital, and online at varadio.org.

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I'm Mike Scandrett-Smith. The heading of the first article is Angus Taylor finally gets round to taking on One Nation. And this is from Rich James. Pauline Hanson urged the coalition leader to work with her after he said One Nation would bring an eternity of pain to the country. And meanwhile, Narendra Modi's Melbourne visit draws thousands. Taylor finally has something to say. We again have a morning dominated by three main stories. Today, it's coalition leader Angus Taylor at last saying something of significance about One Nation, Indian Prime Minister Narendra Modi's visit to Australia, and the continuation of strikes between the US and Iran. Last night, Taylor gave a speech to the Sydney Institute and rubbished One Nation's economic plans for the country. The Liberal leader said four of One Nation's policies would cost $1 trillion over a decade, claiming Pauline Hanson's party had no credible plan to pay for what it has pledged. Taylor said a One Nation government resulted in an eternity of pain for the country. The opposition leader called One Nation, which is currently polling well ahead of the coalition, a one-person show, and said Hanson's policies were a random grab bag of changing positions, the ABC notes. I understand why some Australians think the way is to blow the place up, he said. But to those who feel like lighting a match, believe me when I say that a moment of satisfaction isn't worth the eternity of pain that will follow. Elsewhere in his speech, Taylor claimed One Nation's proposed spending would cause the Reserve Bank of Australia to raise interest rates by 3 percentage points, resulting in an extra $20,000 a year in repayments for the average new mortgage holder. He also said of One Nation, their longest-serving MP thinks the United States is the world's greatest terrorist organisation, and their newest MP is already voting with the Greens and Teals. As mentioned in the Snoop yesterday, Hanson is currently in the UK and recently recorded a podcast with far-right activist Tommy Robinson, real name Stephen Yaxley Lennon. Hanson is due to meet with the likes of Reform UK leader Nigel Farage during her trip, which will see her attend CPAC Great Britain next week. Farage might be a bit distracted when they speak, given he's now in a fierce by-election fight with a rubbish bin. On Thursday, the One Nation leader took to social media to respond to Taylor, saying she was very disappointed with the speech, adding, "Angus, I'm not your enemy." She continued, "Let's work together. The people of Australia are crying out for change. Listen to the people, Angus, and work with me. Stop denigrating One Nation and work together." Melbourne meets Modi. While the Coalition and One Nation were attacking each other, Prime Minister Anthony Albanese was hosting his Indian counterpart, Narendra Modi, in Melbourne. The pair walked out to a crowd of thousands at Marvel Stadium last night, with Victoria's Premier Jacinta Allen calling the event next level. The Nine papers quoted Modi as telling the enthusiastic crowd on Thursday, "Just as when sugar is added to milk, it makes it sweeter, just as we Indians infuse the world. The milk comes from Australia. However, the tea is made the Indian way. I am the tea vendor, the chai wala." Earlier, Albanese and Modi announced an expansion of defence ties, the finalisation of an agreement for billions of dollars worth of uranium sales to India, and pledges to accelerate a new free trade agreement and bilateral investment treaty, the Australian reports. The newspaper also picks out a particular passage in Modi's speech last night. "I was very keen to meet all of you in Melbourne, so I thought this time I will come and have a flat white with all of you. The enthusiasm and the energy with which all of you and our Aussie friends have welcomed all of us, it is even more amazing. I'm very grateful also to my friend, to India's friend, Prime Minister Anthony Albanese. We have all seen that when Prime Minister Albanese speaks, he captivates the hearts and minds of Indians." The ABC's Foreign Affairs Asia-Pacific reporter, Stephen Dujezik, described yesterday's announcements by the leaders as solid, but no big surprises. He also highlighted Albanese telling the Melbourne crowd and the Indian-Australian community was a living bridge between the two countries. "We are a better nation because we have you in it," Albanese said.
and today Albanese and Modi will be at the MCG for an announcement about a Big Bash cricket match in Chennai later this year. Iran's strikes continue. The US says it has struck 90 Iranian targets, some near the Strait of Hormuz, while Iran claims to have retaliated with strikes aimed at Kuwait, Bahrain, Qatar, Jordan and Iraq. Iran's state news agency, IRNA, said on Thursday that the US military has struck targets in the coastal province of Bushehr, including the perimeter of the nuclear power plant there. CNN said it could not independently verify those claims and noticed that the US had not reported any new attacks during the day on Thursday. Apparently, officials in Pakistan and Qatar are trying to bring Washington and Tehran back to the negotiating table after US President Donald Trump said the ceasefire agreement between the two sides was over. Meanwhile, huge crowds gathered in the holy city of Mashhad for the burial of Iran's late supreme leader Ayatollah Ali Khamenei after 6 days of public mourning ceremonies. On a lighter note, Neil, the one-ton southern elephant seal who regularly goes viral for the havoc he causes in Tasmania, appears to have gone back to sea. Yesterday, Tasmania's Department of Natural Resources and Environment declared Neil the seal returned safely to sea last night, and this is his natural behaviour and was expected. However, as Guardian Australia notes, authorities don't know Neil's exact whereabouts because a tracker placed on him in 2023 fell off a year later. The five-year-old seal was born on the Nook Tasmanian Peninsula in 2020 and returns to the area twice annually for a mid-year haul-out and then again to molt, the ABC notes. Videos of him cruising crushing fences and breaking bollards frequently go viral. Tasmanian Premier Jeremy Rockliffe said on Thursday, "We'll keep an eye out for him, but otherwise the traffic cones and street signs of Tasmania can breathe a small sigh of relief." A big well done for everyone that has treated Big Neil with respect and caution while he's been on land. Say what? I've said to Sarah Henderson that she should do her job, and she was doing her job, and that's exactly what I'll continue to say. That was Angus Taylor, the coalition leader, defending his shadow communications minister after she was criticised for ringing 000 during the Telstra outrage to check if it was working. And that was Angus Taylor finally gets round to taking on One Nation. Our next article is headed Barnaby Joyce's Chinese conspiracy theory was irresponsible and everyone failed to tackle it. And that this is from Anton Nielsen. Telstra isn't the only network with faulty nodes. Australia's media and politicians have also malfunctioned. Barnaby Joyce's unfounded speculation about the Telstra outage being caused by malicious Chinese interference was as irresponsible as it was predictable. Perhaps the one useful aspect of his comments was that they exposed that Telstra isn't the only network with faulty nodes. Australia's media and political systems have also malfunctioned in the last day and a half. Hours before a Telstra boss stated unequivocally that this was not the result of a cyber incident, the One Nation member for New England fronted a midday interview on Sky News Australia in which he volunteered the following quote, "I hope it's just a coincidence about the intercontinental ballistic missile that went into the Pacific. I don't want to be paranoid or a conspiracy theorist, but we know there is a capacity for China to affect that sort of software and that sort of network. I was just thinking about that this morning because I was on the phone, actually doing another interview, and I just thought, wow, that's very coincidental." The response from interviewer Peter Stefanovic, "Wow, so you think it could be sinister? Look, it's better to be cautious and to have things cleared up than to dismiss it out of hand," Joyce replied. It was hardly an impressive journalistic performance by Stefanovic. He should have pushed back and asked for evidence. The Sky headline that Joyce got out of the appearance placed the ball firmly in Anthony Albanese's court. Barnaby Joyce calls government to rule out China links to Telstra outage. The Prime Minister later reacted to Joyce's comments with the instinct of a seasoned political player, refusing to participate in Joyce's games.
Oh, look, I find it a good thing to not comment on things that people tell me Barnaby Joyce has said, was Albanese's only comment in response. It may have been a deft move, politically speaking, but it also missed an opportunity to immediately shut Joyce's narrative down. It begs the question, whose responsibility is it to debunk the conspiracy theories that originate with our nation's top politicians? Albanese told the reporters in the same press conference that Telstra's indication to the government was that there was no evidence of the outage being the result of any malicious activity. And no one would expect Albanese to have all the answers right away, but stating clearly what we did and didn't know was helpful. Communications Minister Annika Wells chose a different tactic in responding to Joyce, tackling his claims head on and saying, as a general principle, I think when it comes to matters of national security, you shouldn't make stuff up. You've heard from Telstra's acting CEO that there's currently no evidence to suggest that those things are the case, so I think it's irresponsible. It's not like Joyce doesn't understand the gravity of being in charge of Australia. Joyce has acted as Prime Minister several times while he was Nationals leader. He's even been in charge of the country during an actual intercontinental ballistic missile scare. In 2017, while Malcolm Turnbull was abroad, Joyce helmed the cabinet from an office in Tamworth as North Korea tested a missile that had the range to hit Northern Australia. In an interview with the Northern Daily Leader at the time, Joyce said he had received a briefing on the missile threat by the nation's top military experts. If someone has to make the call right now, then it's me, Joyce said then. This is not necessarily to say that Joyce's foreign interference theory yesterday was implausible. Australia's telecommunications infrastructure is a highly prized national security asset and one that could be vulnerable to hackers and criminals. All digital services are susceptible to attacks by criminal organisations and foreign entities, and this means we need to ensure that security against cyber attacks is strong and robust, RMIT School of Engineering Associate Professor Mark Gregory told Crikey. But at this time, there is no indication that the Telstra outage was caused by some sort of cyber attack. And the critical importance of that infrastructure to Australian life, business and emergency services underscores why those with political power need to take better responsibility the next time a crisis emerges. And that was Barnaby Joyce's Chinese conspiracy theory was irresponsible and everyone failed to tackle it. On Vision Australia Radio, you're listening to Crikey, with selected readings from the website crikey.com.au. The next article is heading Trust Breaks Down in a Predictable Order, a Big Challenge for Big Four. And this is from Peter Wilkinson. A trust crisis is enveloping the Big Four accounting firms. Here's how they can fix it. One of my bosses once said, if I get involved in your dispute, neither of you will like the outcome. Sort it out yourselves. And that line has stayed with me for decades. It's exactly the choice facing the Big Four accounting firms right now, as their carefully manufactured trust reputations come apart in public. KPMG Australia refused to sort itself out. As a result, under pressure, in June 2026, Chairman Martin Shepherd and audit partners Paul Rogers and Eileen Hoggett announced they would leave KPMG Australia, following the early exits of CEO Andrew Yates and audit head Julian McPherson. A parliamentary committee had just heard whistleblower allegations that staff used confidential Optus information to help win a rival Telstra audit tender and used Lendlease board papers to support other bids too. Interim Chief Executive Stan Stavros summed it up simply, "We do not meet the standards expected of us. That admission came late, and lateness more than the original failure usually decides how long a crisis runs." KPMG isn't alone. It's the same probity failure that ended PwC's 2022 tax scandal. EY has made its own headlines with graduate staff using privileged access to uncover the Prime Minister's personal banking details.
And while the public sees it rotten to the core, the Department of Finance has placed more than $270 million in KPMG government contracts under review. Assistant Treasurer Daniel Molino said the scandal was prompting a fresh look at reform options, including capping partner numbers and bringing the Big Four under the Corporations Act. Treasury has gone further, releasing an options paper that floats breaking up the firms altogether, with ASIC replacing self-regulation. The cover-up is the second crisis. Every organisation under scrutiny wants time. Time to consult lawyers, assess exposure, shape the message. Shepherd's early move to shield documents behind legal privilege was probably ordinary caution. The parliamentary committee saw concealment. So the story doubled. A slow, guarded response rarely buys protection. It creates a second narrative, the cover-up. And that narrative is usually harder to survive than the original failure, because journalists and committees read hesitation as evidence. Journalists like Ed Tadros at the AFR ask a simpler question. What is KPMG hiding, and why does it need privilege to hide it? And that's the story editors chase, not the underlying breach. Corporate leaders rarely think like editors, but they should, because editors can measure community expectation in readers' clicks. It is instinct to protect information that so often backfires. Trust equals truth, transparency, then traceability. The alleged misuse of Optus information was a truth failure. Hiding behind privilege was a transparency failure, and a parliamentary committee ended up supplying the traceability forever. And that sequencing matters beyond this one case. Boards can hide less with AI and increasingly have to assume a regulator, journalist or committee will eventually trace what happened, whether or not the organisation volunteers it first. Legal caution and reputational judgment are different disciplines, and the second is too often subordinated to the first. We've been here before. The banking industry's failure to self-regulate produced the Royal Commission of 2017-19, where fee for no service and aggressive upselling became daily headlines. The result was legislation that now spells out honesty and integrity, due skill, care and diligence, and reasonable steps. The lessons for leaders, even back then, were in plain sight. CBA precisely changed leadership to Nat Comyn, head of the RC. Apologies included. Compare that to NAB's Ken Henry, who commissioned Kenneth Hayne, said he was not as confident as I would wish to be that the lessons of the past have been learned. Henry stepped aside alongside CEO Andrew Thorburn. Franchising tells the same story. A parliamentary inquiry into the franchising code, launched in 2018, found systemic abuse and a persistent power imbalance between franchisers and franchisees, with the tenacious Senator Deborah O'Neill now leading the Big Four inquiry, one of its most forceful voices. A mandatory code had been introduced in 1998, and yet the inquiry concluded it still needed to be strengthened. The slow learners at the Big Four must surely know that what's coming will probably be harsh. They didn't sort it out themselves. And the way the fix has to start. We advise clients to begin with the old guard at the top, now damaged and conflicted. Clean out the board, replace it with a majority of experienced independent directors who must act with policies, probity and punishment ahead of the current culture of win at all costs. Cleaning out so many senior executives who presided over the mess ahead of the fix means the new people inherit their predecessors' sins. It's a common fix, it's good cosmetics, and sometimes necessary. But it needs forethought because it forces the newbies to inherit a poisoned chalice. You handicap the very people you need. Then make the fixes ahead of any inquiry recommendations. Done that, and done that too, create confidence and trust, especially with clients and staff. After the fixes, rigorous implementation must follow, with punishment for the slow learners. Roy Morgan research reinforces what we see in practice. The first months out of a crisis demand intense reform, followed by a slow shift from distrust to neutral,
Trust itself can take 5 years or more to return, provided there is no further misbehaviour. The personal reputation question. Shepherd and Yates didn't just lose their roles, they became the public face of a scandal that will follow them past their appointments. Leaders consistently underestimate how quickly an institutional failure turns personal. A chief executive or chair needs a personal message in moments like this: what they knew, when they knew it, what they're doing differently now. Stakeholders read a failure of communication as dishonesty. A statement that sounds legally cleared rather than personally meant does not cut it in 2026. And the big question the Big Four need to answer: given their prudential and assurance work, do these firms really want their profession legislated the way banking and franchising have been? This crisis is playing out on the most serious stage there is, the Australian Parliament. These firms know the scandals, they know their own weak points better than anyone, and they've now been told what legislators could do to them. They have a choice: sort it out themselves or have the changes made for them. And this article first appeared in Mumbrella, and it's headed "Trust Breaks Down in a Predictable Order, Big Challenge for the Big Four." And a final article today is The Snoop. SBS and ABC front anti-Semitism Royal Commission, Pauline Hanson's new friend, and more. And this is from Danielle Said, Crystal Andrews, and Charlie Lewis. Plus, is The Australian really a true blue newspaper? And Nigel Farage goes toe-to-toe with Count Binface. Public broadcasters front up to anti-Semitism Royal Commission. Both the SBS and ABC published statements this morning in relation to the anti-Semitism Royal Commission, with both broadcasters due to appear today. The SBS also made public its submission to the Commission, which concludes with the recommendation that any reforms preserve the independence of public service media and avoid duplicating existing accountability mechanisms. This appears to reject a recommendation made by Siegel in her 2025 plan to combat anti-Semitism that she be installed as a government-supported media monitor to encourage accurate, fair and responsible reporting. The ABC similarly stressed the importance of independent public broadcasters and rejected in its statement the adoption of the International Holocaust Remembrance Alliance's IHRA working definition of anti-Semitism, a recommendation also made by Siegel in her plan. The IRHA's core definition of anti-Semitism is broadly consistent with the ABC's definition, the ABC said. However, the IHRA's examples are contested, and there have been criticism in that cases they risk conflating legitimate political criticism of Israel with anti-Semitism. The true blue dinky-dye Australian. It's entirely routine for government agencies to take out subscriptions to major media organisations, which is why the Australian Trade and Investment Commission, Austrade, disclosing a group subscription to the Australian for $30,000, didn't initially catch our eye. That is, until we noticed that Austrade doesn't list the News Corp masthead as an Australian business. The national broadsheet, which former Prime Minister Tony Abbott says is the paper that most closely corresponds with the true spirit of Australia, isn't considered an Australian business by government agency. It's all happening in Ankara. Turkey played host to a NATO summit in Ankara this week, with President Recep Erdogan giving out personalised revolvers to European leaders as a farewell gift, each engraved with the recipient's name. British Prime Minister Keir Starmer gave the game away, telling reporters on the flight back to the UK that the gun was accompanied by a box of live ammunition. Elsewhere, US President Donald Trump concluded the summit by referring to Iran as the Islamic Republic of Japan and appearing to refer to Ukrainian President Volodymyr Zelensky as President Putin. Hardy Grant closes the book on Pantera. After acquiring independent publisher to Pantera Press in September 24, Hardy Grant has announced that books set to be released by Pantera Press will now be published under the other imprints it owns.
This effectively shutters Pantera Press, with the pub books and publishing reporting staff will depart the company, including publishing director Lex Hurst. The move represents further contraction of Australia's book publishing industry. And taking out the trash in Clacton. As Reform UK leader Nigel Farage prepares to take his House of Commons seat of Clacton-on-Sea to a circus of a by-election over an ongoing donation scandal, he appears set to only have one opponent, as the major parties refuse to put forth candidates, Count Binface. What counts as courting? First, Pauline Hanson rapidly reposted British far-right extremist Tommy Robinson's deleted interview with Karl Stefanovic, which eventually saw the former Nine frontman depart the network. And now she's done her own podcast interview with Robinson, whose real name is Stephen Yaxley Lennon. Hanson has previously vociferously denied the idea that she's courting the far right. AC electorates get a glow-up. The much-anticipated redistribution of federal electorates in the ACT dropped yesterday. Fenner remains largely the same, with some of the suburbs currently in the Bean electorate shifting to the Canberra electorate and vice versa. Anthony Green goes into more detail on his blog, including how the changes affect the incumbent MPs. Cohen. Disgraced lawyer Michael Cohen has reconciled with his former client, US President Donald Trump. Sort of. He's told CNN that he's been trading texts with an unnamed White House figure, passing on Trump's good wishes, which has prompted Cohen to try to organise a catch-up at the White House. That Cohen would even want a friendly meet-up with Trump might be a surprise to anyone who remembers his 2019 testimony to Congress, in which he called Trump a racist, a con man, and a cheat. And this wasn't just a heat-of-the-moment judgment either. Later, while in prison for tax evasion and breaching campaign finance laws, Cohen filled his time by writing Disloyal, a memoir, which claims, among other things, that Trump has a low opinion of all black people. Times have changed, starting with a recent Substack claiming he felt pressured and coerced into his 2019 testimony. Cohen has become a lot more conciliatory since Trump returned to office. And that was The Snoop. SBS and ABC front anti-Semitism Royal Commission and Pauline Hanson's new friend and more. And that completes our readings from the website crikey.com.au. I'm Mike Scandrett-Smith and I was your editor and your panel operator. This programme is produced in our Adelaide studios and can be heard regularly at this time on Vision Australia Radio, VA Radio Digital and online at varadio.org.

0: Good evening, Nicholas Hines with ABC News. A teenage boy is in custody after remains were found during the search for a missing 13-year-old girl in Victoria's West. Ethan Seidemann reports.
1: The family of the alleged victim, 13-year-old Layla Jeffrey, have released a photo of the young girl as police continue to investigate her death. Detectives believe remains found in the town of Donald late on Thursday are those of the missing teenager, who had not been seen for 6 days. Detectives from the missing person squad raided a home on Friday morning and arrested a 16-year-old boy. Detective Inspector Dave Dunstan says police believe the teen was known to Layla.
2: We are quietly confident that those responsible are in custody now.
1: A 53-year-old woman from Donald and a 55-year-old woman from Melbourne are assisting police with their inquiries.
0: Ambulance Victoria is warning that non-critical 000 calls may experience delays as the service responds to high demand. The service says it's prioritising calls to those most in need after experiencing record demand over the past 24 hours. Ambulance Victoria says demand is expected to remain high throughout the weekend as winter illnesses start to put a strain on the health system. Former colleagues at broadcaster Darren Hinch say his legacy will live on within the justice system following his death at the age of 82. Hinch was best known for his decades-long career in the media and his efforts to strengthen laws around sexual and violent offenders. Tanya Maxwell served as a Victorian MP representing Hinch's Justice Party from 2018 to 2022. She says his work will have a lasting impact.
3: I look back now at many changes to the justice system and believe that a lot of that was due to his years of advocacy.
0: Hinch's distinctive broadcast style led to a famous impression of him by Steve Izard on the comedy show Fast Forward. Izard said Hinch will be remembered as a giant figure of Australian society.
4: What made him so impersonatable was the sheer outrage of him, the sheer persona of him. You know, he was a larger-than-life, big, outrageous man who lived life to the fullest, expressed his opinions to the fullest, right or wrong, and was happy to be judged by them to the fullest.
0: A worker has suffered serious injuries on a construction site in the Victorian town of Moe. It's understood machinery on a truck became destabilised and struck the man around 1:30 this afternoon. The man, believed to be in his 40s, was flown to hospital. WorkSafe is investigating the incident. The current block of hearings at the Royal Commission into Anti-Semitism and Social Cohesion have wrapped up with a stinging rebuke delivered to one social media company. Isabel Rowe reports.
5: 2 weeks of hearings in Sydney have focused on the will and power of social and traditional media companies to deal with anti-Semitism on their platforms. Counsel assisting the commission, Richard Lancaster, has slammed X, formerly known as Twitter, for not engaging with the hearings, calling the company disrespectful. He says evidence suggests X is a prolific hoster of anti-Semitism and questioned whether they have a social license to operate here. The media watchdog ACMA has also given evidence saying no complaint about anti-Semitism at the ABC or SBS has warranted a formal investigation. The hearings will now move to the issue of universities to be heard in Melbourne on Monday.
0: Concerns are being raised over the potential spread of a deadly bird flu strain to Australia's endangered species. The H5 strain has been detected in an Australian seabird for the first time, with a greater crested tern found in Robe on southeastern South Australia's limestone coast testing positive. More than 10 migratory seabirds have also tested positive since the strain was first detected in Australia around a month ago. CEO of BirdLife Australia, Kate Miller, says concerningly the tern is a social bird.
6: They sit on these coastal environments. They're very widespread and we're particularly concerned because they do interact with many other species, both coastal and wetlands, and this is a magnificent part of the coast with so many threatened species, but also much-loved common species like pelicans and so forth.
0: And to the weather across Victoria, a few isolated showers developing in the north and west of the state this evening, otherwise dry and partly cloudy conditions. Tomorrow, a cool to cold day across the state, some areas of morning fog and frost in the east of the state, and then some areas of rain in the west extending eastwards during the day, although only patchy rain reaching Gippsland. There's some snow forecast above 1,500 metres, lowering to 900 metres in the west later on, with possible thunderstorms about the far western coasts as well. And there is a warning for potentially damaging winds about the alpine areas. In Melbourne tomorrow, rain developing later in the day with a top of 15 right now.
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5: 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I'm Rosemary Wong. I'll be reading Conversation for you today. Today's program includes stories on El Nino and the new negative gearing rules. But we start today with a story, Friday essay, Cultural Marxism is a Conspiracy Theory for Our Time. And this is authored by Alexander Howard, Senior Lecturer, Discipline of English and Writing, University of Sydney. June 17, 1969, prominent left-wing German political philosopher Herbert Marcuse is delivering a lecture at the Teatro Eliseo in Rome. Marcuse is in mid-flow when someone in the audience interrupts him. Herbert, tell us why you are getting paid by the CIA. The heckler was Daniel Cohn-Bendit, one of the most high-profile figures associated with the student movement of the 1960s and the New Left, a political and cultural tendency with which Marcuse himself was associated. Marcuse's reply suggests this was not the first time such an allegation had been levelled against him. I have been accused of being paid, he snapped, by the Kremlin, by Beijing, by capitalism, by Wall Street. The Cultural Marxism Conspiracy, Why the Right Blames the Frankfurt School for the Decline of the West, A.J.A. Woods. These quotes come from Gabriel Rockhill's Who Paid the Pipers of Western Marxism, published in 2025. The book caused a stir in leftist circles. Rockhill argued that throughout the Cold War, the CIA and a network of allied foundations and cultural organizations covertly sought to shape the direction of left-wing thought in the West. The goal, he claimed, was not simply to combat Soviet influence, but to encourage forms of dissent that appeared radically critical of the existing order, while ultimately remaining compatible with the broader political and economic priorities of the Western capitalist order. According to Rockhill, the post-war intelligentsia became entangled in these webs in several ways, some knowingly, some unwittingly. The result was a version of Western Marxism that privileged cultural critique and detached reflection over revolutionary politics and organized class struggle. This is where Marcuse enters the frame. Marcuse was a member of the Frankfurt School, a band of German Jewish intellectuals associated with the Institute for Social Research. Founded in Frankfurt in 1923, the Institute brought together thinkers such as Theodor Adorno, Erich Fromm, Max Horkheimer, and later Marcuse. They wanted to understand why the revolution predicted by Marx had failed to materialize in the advanced capitalist societies of the West. As Stuart Jeffries notes in Grand Hotel Abyss 2016, his intellectual biography of the group, what distinguished the Frankfurt School was the way its members drew on psychoanalysis and philosophy to explain why capitalism had proved far more durable than many Marxists had expected. They also engaged with the rise of what they call the culture industry and thereby explored a new relationship between culture and politics, where the former served as a lackey of capitalism and yet had the potential, mostly unrealized, to be its gravedigger.
10: In this fashion, the Frankfurt School helped redirect Marxist inquiry towards questions that lay beyond the factory floor and the sphere of formal politics. Jeffries makes the point that the Frankfurt School was often better at identifying the problems of modern capitalism than the energies capable of overcoming them. Adorno, for one, remained deeply sceptical of student activism, even as many students embraced his critique of capitalist society. Marcuse took a different view. He saw in the student protests the possibility of a new type of political resistance emerging beyond the bastions of the traditional industrial working class, upon whom Marx and his inheritors had once pinned such high hopes. Still, Rockhill is correct to identify a shift in emphasis. The Frankfurt School changed the theoretical terrain on which many subsequent Marxists would operate. Questions of culture and consciousness assumed a prominence they had not previously enjoyed, reshaping the priorities of academic Marxist inquiry for decades to come. Whether this enriched the Marxist tradition or diluted its radical force remains an open question. Inventing Cultural Marxism. This is worth keeping in mind as we turn to intellectual historian A.J.A. Wood's excellent book, The Cultural Marxism Conspiracy, Why the Right Blames the Frankfurt School for the Decline of the West. Wood's analysis, like Rockhill's, is grounded in the customs of historical materialism, drawing in particular on the work of the Italian Marxist Antonio Gramsci. The story Wood tells, however, is very different. In December 2021, Woods writes, the term cultural Marxism was added to the Oxford English Dictionary. If the OED entry was anything to go by, it was an expression, in quotes, with a sinister and controversial past. It can be traced back to the 1930s. It made an early appearance in a publication associated with British fascism. Yet for much of its history, the phrase languished in relative obscurity. Not so now. Cultural Marxism, sometimes referred to as the Cultural Marxism Conspiracy Theory, has become a staple of contemporary right-wing discourse. In the United States, politicians including Pete Hegseth and Ted Cruz have employed the term to explain social changes they regard as harmful or destabilizing. Similar claims have been made in Latin America, where leaders like Javier Milei and Jair Bolsonaro have warned of what they regard as its pernicious influence. The theory holds that the Frankfurt School, having concluded that capitalism was unlikely to collapse under the weight of its own contradictions anytime soon, developed a new strategy for communist subversion while living in America during the 1930s and 40s, having fled from Nazi Germany for fear of their lives. In this telling, as Wood observes, the Frankfurt School and their devotees are blessed with a magical level of agency that can overcome all contradictions and countervailing forces. The argument in a nutshell is that Adorno and his nefarious affiliates strove to undermine Western society from within, gradually infiltrating university campuses and corrupting impressionable young minds. Other key institutions would follow. The ultimate goal was to forever upend the cultural foundations of modern life. Narrative of decline. The theory has proven remarkably durable. Woods notes that it has been used to account for developments as varied as feminism, political correctness, the growing visibility of LGBTQ+ communities, and more recently, movements such as Black Lives Matter and efforts to address climate change. The Cultural Marxism Conspiracy, Woods emphasises, is not a historical account of the Frankfurt School per se. Its concern is not the origins of a coterie of German intellectuals, but the historical conditions that made a conspiracy theory about them possible. Nor is the book an attempt to debunk the sprawling theory that has grown up around it. Instead, as Woods puts it, the volume seeks to work out a series of critical puzzles. Why does this narrative of cultural degeneration focus so much on a collective of German Marxists? How does it continue to convince and excite the forces of political reaction? Wood's answer to those questions takes the form of a genealogy. It tracks the development of the conspiracy theory across a wide range of contexts, following its movement from the political fringe into mainstream public consciousness. Along the way, we meet a host of conservative politicians, self-styled intellectuals, cult leaders, and assorted cranks. What emerges is a story of adaptation and reinvention. Woods opens in the 1960s. The period was marked by anti-war activism and decolonisation. It was also a moment when established social hierarchies came under sustained pressure

city. At the same time, powerful forces mobilized in defense of the existing order. Culture occupies a central place in this picture. One of the most significant developments of the post-war era, Wood posits, was a dramatic expansion of the category of culture itself, as advanced countries shifted away from industrial production. In quotes, culture burst into the foreground of day-to-day life. The consequences were profound. Mass media began, in Woods' words, to exert tremendous power and influence over the rhythms of everyday life. Questions of identity, youth culture, and lifestyle acquired a political heft they had not previously possessed. A corresponding cultural turn reshaped intellectual life, spurring scholarly inquiry into the production and circulation of meaning. On Vision Australia Radio, you're listening to selected readings from the website theconversation.com. And now we continue with our Friday essay, which is headed, Cultural Marxism is a Conspiracy Theory of Our Time. And the next paragraph's headed, The Long 1960s. It is against this setting that the cultural Marxism conspiracy theory should be understood, deriving as it does from right-wing, in quotes, efforts to resist and reverse the social changes that started to unfold in the long and global 1960s. Rather than treating these phenomena as historical developments, the theory's proponents wove them into a narrative of ideological takeover. The Frankfurt School became a convenient scapegoat in a much larger story about cultural change and the perceived decline of the post-war order. Woods' account moves chronologically. The first chapters take us back, quite literally, to Marcus and his Heckler in Rome. The focus here is on the expansion of higher education and the fragmentation of the new left in the latter part of the 1960s. One figure looms especially large in this section of the book. American political activist Lyndon LaRouche started out on the radical left before constructing a cultish movement of his own. Woods shows how LaRouche and his paranoiac band of fellow travellers gradually transformed the Frankfurt School into a convenient explanation for the social and cultural developments they deplored, as well as for their own failure to achieve anything approximating political influence. LaRouche's attacks served a political purpose. By the 1970s, thinkers such as Adorno and Horkheimer were being blamed for everything from changing sexual mores to the rise of rock music. For anyone even remotely familiar with the writings of the Frankfurt School, the irony is jaw-dropping. Adorno, in particular, spent much of his career castigating popular culture, which he regarded as a vehicle for standardization and social control. In LaRouche's version of events, though, Adorno became one of pop culture's principal architects. The point is not that LaRouche got the Frankfurt School wrong, although he obviously did. It is more that he helped forge a narrative that others would subsequently refine and carry into the political mainstream. We see this process at work in the book's second chapter. LaRouche established the basic contours of the theory, but paleoconservative William S. Lind provided the language through which it would achieve wider circulation. An American think tank strategist and activist yoked to the new right, Lind coined the term cultural Marxism in 1994 in a co-authored journal article published by the US Marine Corps. The essay, Wood attests, was conspicuously short on detail when it came to explaining who was responsible for translating, in quotes, Marxism from economic into social and social terms. This changed a year later. In 1995, Lind identified the Frankfurt School as the missing link. In a new twist, he charged its members with being the driving force behind political correctness, a blight that was stymieing freedom of speech across America. The vision Lind depicted was bleak. Political correctness, he claimed, was transforming the country into a totalitarian state. Universities stood at the centre of this ominous worldview. Once hallowed sites of higher learning, they had now, allegedly, become incubators for a new ideological orthodoxy. The culprit, Lind contended, was critical theory.
developed by Frankfurt School intellectuals through a fusion of Marx

0: Marxism, Freudianism and linguistics, it had, he charged, turned the United States into a society governed by, in quotes, radical egalitarianism, a country where traditional values could be undermined and ideological conformity endorsed. Lind insisted that it was not enough merely to warn people about the scourge of cultural Marxism. Concerned conservatives, he reasoned, needed to engage in educational activism in order to expose this danger to relatives, friends, and neighbors. The theory had to be popularized. Conjunctional intellectuals. Wood's third chapter examines what happened next. The rise of the Tea Party in 2007 provided an ideal environment for the dissemination of cultural Marxism narratives, a decentralized political movement sustained by inchoate rage, online blogs, social media and legacy media outlets. The Tea Party fostered the emergence of what Woods calls conjunctural intellectuals, self-appointed patriots who used emerging digital platforms to mobilize supporters and spread ideas, irrespective of whether they were true or false. Tea Party activists were not passive consumers of political data, but active participants in its dissemination. In this alternative information ecosystem, stories about cultural Marxism, often refracted through assaults on multiculturalism and social justice issues, found a receptive audience and a powerful new means of distribution. The final chapter of the Cultural Marxism Conspiracy brings the story into the present. The political upheavals of the 2010s and 2020s supplied the conspiratorially minded with a fresh set of enemies. Woods traces how old anti-Frankfurt School narratives were repackaged through campaigns waged against critical race theory, gender ideology, and eventual wokeness. The Black Lives Matter protests provide an important backdrop here. Woods outlines how conservative activists and institutions reframe debates about racism and structural inequality through the language of ideological capture, with critical race theory becoming a particularly potent target. Donald Trump's ad nauseam attacks on left-wing indoctrination, the 1776 Commission and the intellectual dark web all feature prominently in the concluding pages of the book. Woods refuses readers of a left-wing persuasion easy consolation. The Cultural Marxism Conspiracy does not indulge the comforting fiction that these developments can be explained away by misinformation or manipulation, insisting that the shortcomings of the political left play a role in all of this. Nevertheless, the book eschews fatalism. The current moment, Woods writes, is a terrain on which we are forced to organise and act. If there is a note of hope in this otherwise sobering tract, it lies in the insistence that political outcomes remain contingent rather than predetermined. As Woods reminds us, the maze in which we are seemingly stuck may contain many false exits, but there is a way through. And that article was headed Friday Essay, Cultural Marxism is a Conspiracy Theory for Our Time. And our next article is headed How Australia's New Negative Gearing Rules Might Accidentally Favour Some Property Investors. And this is authored by Faye Gao, lecturer in taxation, discipline of accounting, governance and regulation, the University of Sydney, and Richard Creever, professor of tax law, the University of Western Australia. For the best part of a century, Australian property investors have enjoyed a generous tax arrangement found in few other countries, the infamous negative gearing. Now sweeping reforms to limit negative gearing to new builds and also change the way capital gains are taxed have become law. The federal government hopes to give first home buyers a better shot at buying existing homes and at the same time redirect investor cash towards increasing housing supply. However, some of the practical implications of these changes haven't received much attention. Here are three possible side effects which could now distort the property market in unexpected ways, including favouring investors. What is negative gearing? Most people associate negative gearing with real estate, but it can apply to any kind of investment. Here, gearing simply means borrowing money to invest. And if an investment is negatively geared, it means the expenses related to owning it, such as the interest payments on a mortgage, are greater than the income it generates, in brackets rental payments. For property investors, these expenses could also include other costs, such as real estate agent fees, council and water rates, and so on. Under the old rules, high income earners were able to use a rental loss immediately to reduce their tax bill on other income, such as salary. Coupled with the way capital gains was taxed at 50% exemption, the arrangement allowed many property investors to tolerate, perhaps even welcome, a rental property running at an apparent loss for tax purposes, while the property's value continued to climb. What's changed? Importantly, negative gearing hasn't been abolished altogether. It has just been heavily restricted in the context of residential property. Under the old rules, any rental expenses exceeding rental income could be deducted against an investor's salary, business, or other income. For purchases made after the cut-off time of 7:30 p.m. on budget night on May 12, this arrangement is reserved for new builds only. For existing properties, unused excessive expenses are now quarantined. This means they can only be used to offset future rental profits or the profit an investor makes when they eventually sell the property, not against other forms of income. At the same time, the 50% capital gains exemption has been replaced by an indexation system that adjusts the costs of a property to take inflation into account. Importantly, anyone who purchased a property before the cut-off time has had their arrangements grandfathered, meaning they can continue to deduct excess rental expenses from other income. However, some workarounds and other distortions still exist. First, for people who currently own just one property to live in, a unique door remains open. Under the legislation, to be eligible for the old negative gearing arrangements, a property only needed to be owned or under binding contract at the cut-off time. It did not need to be an investment property at this time. By buying another property in the future and moving into it, some people may be able to technically give an existing build, their former home, through traditional negative gearing treatment once it becomes a rental property. While this loophole may not have huge impacts on the housing market, some economists have speculated it could disincentivise some homeowners from selling property to retain the option to negatively gear later. A big advantage for grandfathered landlords. Under the new laws, grandfathered landlords who owned properties before budget night get a massive structural advantage, and this isn't just because they can continue to negatively gear their existing properties. If those older properties become profitable, that is positively geared, as the mortgage is paid off and rents rise over time, these investors would normally start paying tax on their rental profits. However, the new tax law allows these investors to use the excess profit from their old portfolio to immediately absorb and offset the quarantine losses of newly acquired properties. Basically, they keep some of the tax advantages of negative gearing, even though their properties aren't making a loss for tax purposes. We'll return with more from the conversation after this short break.
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0: 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In our second half, we will continue with our previous article, which is headed How Australians' New Negative Gearing Might Accidentally Favour Some Property Investors, and we have a couple more after that. Now we continue. Rental losses could get trapped in property. As a result of the new quarantine rule, some investors will end up with rental property expenses they have not been able to deduct, leading to a pool of undeducted rental property expenses. Those expenses are not completely lost. They can potentially be used to reduce the tax on any capital gain realised when the property is sold. However, because these losses can't be used to offset any other types of income, only those related to property, landlords have an incentive to hold onto property until they are sure of a capital gain large enough to make use of these undeducted rental property expenses, which are otherwise trapped. If investors delay selling for tax reasons, the reforms may reduce the supply of established homes available for sale, placing upward pressure on housing prices, making houses more affordable. Supporters of these changes argue that this is a great chance to make houses more affordable and create opportunities for new entrants to get into the property market more easily. The theory is straightforward. If you strip away the tax benefits of buying existing houses, wealthy investors will stop outbidding everyday people just trying to buy a home, cooling down property prices. There are early signs Australia's housing market is beginning to cool. However, it remains to be seen if the end of negative gearing will have a more long-term impact on housing affordability in Australia. And just a quick disclaimer, this article is not tax advice. It is for educational purposes only. Taxpayers should seek advice from registered tax agent or suitably qualified professional. And the article was headed How Australia's New Negative Gearing Rules Might Accidentally Favour Some Property Investors. Our next article is headed A Big El Nino Is Likely. Australia Needs to Get Ready Now for Drought, Fire and the Unknown. And this is authored by M. Murdoch, PhD student, Department of Environmental Science, Policy and Management, University of California, Berkeley, and Lucas Vargas Zepetelo, Assistant Professor, Department of Environmental Science, Policy and Management, University of California, Berkeley. This year's El Niño is expected to be strong to very strong, tilting the odds towards a hotter, drier winter and spring across southern and eastern Australia. Droughts, water shortages and a dangerous fire season become more likely. It makes sense to prepare, but the size of an event isn't set in stone. For authorities, farmers and land managers, this poses a challenge. Wait and risk being unprepared or act with a chance preparations may go to waste. Prescribed burn windows, water allocation deadlines and decisions about crop sowing all need to happen before the forecast solidifies. Faced with decision problems like this, it's best to stage interventions starting with low-cost, low-regret actions and preparing contingency plans in case the worst happens. Why are authorities worried? Forecasters expect El Niño to keep strengthening into spring, but a strong event doesn't always mean worse conditions here. The very strong 1997-98 El Niño resulted in near-average rainfall in most of Australia, while the far weaker 2002-03 event helped produce the severe millennium drought. The Indian Ocean Dipole, IOD, climate driver can either intensify or weaken El Niño's effect on Australia. It's not yet clear which way it will go, though models suggest it may switch from neutral to positive into spring. If it does, the chances of dangerous levels of drying increase substantially. Over 2018 and 2019, these two climate drivers overlapped, causing intense drying ahead of the Black Summer bushfires. In 2023, they overlapped again, producing Australia's driest three-month stretch on record. We should know if they will overlap this year by late July or August. From reacting to acting, it makes sense to lay out stages of action and do more as necessary rather than waiting for certainty. State government drought responses are largely structured like this. But federal leaders have consistently relied on ad hoc spending as droughts worsen rather than building resilience early, leading to worse outcomes for rural communities and a higher cost. Similar criticism has been made of our bushfire response. A recent independent review found only 7% of federal disaster funds went to reduce risk and boost preparedness before the disaster. So what would a staged approach look like? Stage 1. Low regrets. Some actions can be taken without regret because they cost little and build resilience. These would include properly funding volunteer firefighter training and accreditation at state level. Volunteer firefighters do much of Australia's firefighting, but the sector is chronically underfunded. Secondly, create a national drought early warning system. Then, lift the legal barriers that prevent traditional owners practicing cultural burning at scale. Cultural burning could match existing fuel reduction with far less ecological cost. And then, build the National Register of Firefighting Personnel, Equipment and Aerial Assets, the Bushfire Royal Commission recommended back in 2020. It is still not in place. And expand existing advice services for farmers, such as financial counselling and on-farm advice for sowing decisions and livestock feed planning. Stage 2. Getting ready. If a positive IOD is confirmed, authorities should focus on actions too specific or too costly to justify now, but too important to improvise mid-crisis. These could include boosting staffing and readiness for agencies responsible for drought and bushfire response, then tying drought relief to observed conditions so support reaches farmers in weeks rather than months, then boost federal support for rural mental health early. At present, these measures require assessment after the disaster and sign off from the Prime Minister. Then confirm aerial firefighting capacity, cross-state emergency communications, and potential Defence Force deployment in advance. This would avoid repeating Black Summer's reactive scramble when more than 60 firefighting aircraft had to be sourced from overseas mid-crisis, incompatible radio systems left crews from different states unable to communicate directly, and Defence Force deployment only came after weeks of public pressure. Then provide hospitals with access to better air quality forecasts ahead of fire season to allow preparation for surges in respiratory illness, and establish and resource more community-led networks such as the Red Cross's community-led resilience teams. These networks have proven critical to effective disaster response and recovery, but are often left out of formal emergency management planning. During and after disaster. Preparation ahead of time means authorities aren't building capacity under pressure, but simply trigger what's already in place. States use their incident control structures to coordinate police, fire, ambulance and the Defence Force under one chain of command. Declaring a state of emergency unlocks legal powers and funding pathways agreed well in advance. Evacuation orders go out through tested and proven public warning systems. The same logic carries into recovery. Rapid damage assessment teams establish what's needed where, feeding into the first wave of financial support, one-off emergency payments and short-term income assistance for people who've lost homes, livelihoods or income. Recovery centres open as a single point of contact so affected residents can access grants, counselling, insurance guidance and practical help in one place. Failing to plan is planning to fail. At An unprepared, improvised response doesn't fail everyone equally. It punishes those with less capacity to compensate. A wealthy irrigator with secure water entitlements can weather a bad season better than a farmer reliant on the volatile, temporary water market. Similarly, First Nations communities repeatedly report being left out of disaster planning and facing unwelcoming treatment during disaster response. Australians are no strangers to natural disasters. What we have failed to do consistently is plan staged responses and begin as soon as a large event seems probable rather than waiting for absolute certainty. And the article was headed, "A Big El Nino is Likely. Australia Needs to Get Ready Now for Drought, Fire and the Unknown." On Vision Australia Radio, you're listening to selected readings from the website theconversation.com. And now we continue with our next article. Young people are being exposed to gambling too early. Here's what we can do. And the author is Charles Livingston, Associate Professor, School of Public Health and Preventative Medicine, Monash University. Our country has a gambling problem. More than 8% of adults are negatively impacted by gambling on some level, and 1% of adults experience extreme gambling harm, meaning they're gambling at very high risk. And young people are being increasingly sucked into the world of gambling. About 90% of Australians aged 18 to 34 who regularly use pokie machines experience gambling-related harms. These include lost savings, severed relationships, and other serious consequences. Certain types of gambling, particularly pokies and online betting, are more harmful than others, and being exposed to these can readily lead to gambling addiction. So what causes gambling addiction, and can it be treated? Why is gambling so dangerous? The list of gambling-related harms is long and harrowing. The most common form is financial. This can be as minor as having less spending money or as serious as losing your life savings or the family home. Gambling can also take an immense psychological toll. It can give rise to feelings of regret, guilt, shame, and distress, and has been linked with mental illnesses including depression and anxiety. Veterans who have post-traumatic stress disorder may start gambling as a way of self-medicating, but a gambling addiction won't make any condition better. Research suggests gambling also increases suicide risk. Relationship problems, such as separation and divorce, are another common consequence. That's because gambling not only harms the person who gambles, but also those closest to them, including spouses, parents, friends, and even employers. However, families often shoulder the heaviest burden as parental gambling is associated with higher rates of family violence, conflict between parents, child abuse, and neglect. Gambling also does broader social damage, with research suggesting crime rates rise as access to gambling increases. Gambling addiction refers to a condition in which a person feels compelled to gamble even when it causes harm to them or others. In some circles, addiction is a contested concept. Some see gambling problems as an individual failure of will instead of a behavioural addiction. However, gambling addiction is clearly defined by internationally recognised diagnostic tools, including the American Psychiatric Association's Diagnostic and Statistical Manual and the World Health Organization's International Classification of Disease. Scientists can gauge whether a person is addicted to gambling using various screening instruments. One example is the Problem Gambling Severity Index, a widely used tool that asks 9 questions about a person's gambling activity over the past year. Who is most at risk? Young people are very vulnerable to gambling addiction. Current evidence suggests those aged 18 to 34 are most at risk of experiencing gambling harm as a result of regular poker machine use and online gambling. This age group also spends the most money while gambling online. Research consistently shows childhood exposure to gambling increases a person's risk of serious gambling harm in adulthood. It also shows the earlier a person starts gambling, the more likely they are to develop a gambling addiction. And the rise of online gambling, alongside increased access to smartphones, has brought gambling into the family home. This means young people can easily start gambling without stepping foot in a casino or pokies venue and without their family knowing. What causes it? Several factors may contribute to gambling addiction. One is being exposed to gambling early. From a neuroscience perspective, teenagers are more willing to take risks because of how the prefrontal cortex, the brain region that controls reasoning and judgment, changes during adolescence. The teenage brain may also produce more dopamine, a chemical linked to motivation and pleasure, in response to unpredictable gambling rewards. Another factor is socioeconomic disadvantage. In most places, poker machines are regressively distributed, meaning there are many more pokies in poorer neighbourhoods. The influence of gambling industry is a major factor. Gambling ads, which often appear on television or at sports events, are designed to appeal to people's emotions rather than present facts. Many advertisers also collect huge amounts of personal data, such as how often a person gambles, how much and on what sports they can analyse to create highly detailed profiles of individual gamblers. That's possible because people typically gamble through online accounts or apps. Another crucial factor is the lack of robust government regulation. Prime Minister Anthony Albanese has vowed to take strong action, in quotes, to better protect children and young people from the harms of gambling. But the federal government has failed to do so, as shown by its response to the Murphy Report. This landmark parliamentary report, led by the late Labour MP Peter Murphy, called for much-needed reforms, including a full ban on all gambling advertising across broadcast and online media. However, the government has only imposed some restrictions on gambling advertisers. These include a ban on all gambling ads during live broadcasts, a limit of 3 ads every hour between 6 a.m. and 8:30 p.m., restrictions on gambling ads in stadiums and on logos, as well as celebrity endorsements of gambling, and a triple lock system for online and streaming services, meaning people must log on, verify their age, and opt out of gambling ads to access these platforms. But these restrictions will only come into effect in January 2027 at the earliest. And there are real concerns they are not robust enough to keep gambling companies, as well as broadcasters, social media platforms and streaming services, in line. In any case, these reforms are unlikely to do much to protect our children and young people from the dangers of gambling. Can it be treated? The good news is gambling addiction is treatable. Many people who become addicted to gambling can recover, although this takes commitment and persistence. This is possible through treatments such as cognitive behavioural therapy, which helps people improve how they feel by working through problematic thoughts or behaviours. However, research suggests most people who develop a gambling addiction don't seek help. This may be because of the stigma and shame that's associated with gambling addiction, with concepts such as responsible gambling framing it as the result of poor choices. If you or a loved one are struggling with gambling addiction, you can call the National Gambling Helpline on 1800 858 858 or visit the Gambling Help online website. How can we protect young people? Over the past 20 years, younger Australians have been conditioned to view gambling as an inherent element of sport, particularly through watching gambling ads. But there are ways to protect them from harms of gambling. On a policy level, the government should 1. Crack down on gambling marketing and advertising, notably by implementing the full gambling ad ban recommended by the Murphy Report. Strengthen regulation of the gambling industry, establishing a national gambling regulator to replace the current system where most wagering operators are licensed in the poorly regulated Northern Territory. On a family level, parents can emphasise the fun of the game, not the odds, when talking with children about sport. Avoid watching sport broadcasts past 8:30 p.m., after which gambling ads can be broadcast under current and proposed regulations. Instill online tools to block access or payments to gambling websites on devices used by your child. And contact your local politician or sporting club if you're worried about children being exposed to gambling, and support public initiatives pushing for reform. And that article was headed, "Young people are being exposed to gambling too early. Here's what we can do." And our next article is headed, "Do your dreams have smells? New study on blind minds reveals vast differences in imagination." And the authors are Derek Arnold, Professor, School of Psychology, the University of Queensland, and Lauren N. Boyer, PhD student, neuroscience, the University of Queensland. It's common to think we all have similar experiences of life, but the more we learn about the hidden thoughts of other people, the more evidence shows us this is untrue. For instance, not everyone has the same ability to have imagined sensations. Most people can visualize, they can have imagined experiences of seeing people and scenes that aren't there, but not everyone can. We are both visual aphantasics, which mean we can't voluntarily imagine seeing things in our mind's eyes. When we read a book, neither of us can imagine seeing the characters. Yet other types of our waking imagined experiences are quite different from each other. Derek can imagine hearing snippets of music at will, but Lauren has a silent mind. She can't even imagine hearing herself talk. Lauren can have vivid imagined feelings of touch, taste and smell, but Derek doesn't have any of these. So, when we're awake, our imaginations are quite different. But what about our dreams? In our new study, we delved into the dreams of aphantasics to see how they overlap, or don't, with their imaginations when they're awake. Dreams in blind minds. While neither of us can visualize during the day, like many aphantasics, Derek has vivid visual dreams. But Lauren doesn't have visual or audio dreams. Her dreams are always lucid, experienced as an unfolding awareness of a storyline she can control, accompanied by a succession of different feelings of texture and movement. Derek's dreams, by contrast, are filled with sights, sounds, and sensations of movement, but they don't involve imagined feelings of touch, taste, or smell. So Lauren has a silent mind, whether she's awake or dreaming, whereas Derek can't have imagined feelings of touch, taste, or smell while awake or dreaming. This made us think that the imagined experiences aphantasics have while awake might correspond in some way to the content of their dreams. So we conducted a study to find out. We recruited 84 visual aphantasics, a comparison group of 121 non-aphantasics, and asked them all to report on their dreams and their waking imagined experiences. We used standard measures of people's imagined experiences and devised new measures to check for consistency, including a measure of everyday imagined experiences. We found aphantasics tend to report having similar imagined experiences while dreaming and when they're awake. But there were also differences. Some aphantasics reliably reported there was no correspondence at all. What is the brain doing? Scientists are interested in the overlap of aphantasics' dreams and their waking imagined experiences because it could give us an insight into the differences between aphantasics and people who can visualize. Since many aphantasics report having visual dreams, some argue that their brains can generate imagined experiences, but some neural process necessary for awareness of imagined sensation must fail when they're awake. They might visualize without knowing it. Our research suggests another possibility. Some aphantasics might have brains that can generate a full range of different types of dreamt sensations, but other aphantasics might have brains that simply can't create some types of imagined sensation, regardless of whether they're awake or dreaming. Further research is needed to tease apart these possibilities. Dreams vary in non-aphantasics too. While our study was focused on aphantasics, we also asked about the dreams of other people. Here too, there were differences. For instance, 37% of non-aphantasics reported that they never have sensation of smell in their dreams, and 33% reported that they never have dreamt sensations of touch. People also often reported being unsure about the content of their dreams. So if you ask family and friends, they'll likely say they have different combinations of dreamt sensations. In our study, we also found evidence for a relationship between the content of dreams and people's imagined experiences in their daily lives. For instance, if people often have dreamt sensations of smell, they'll more likely report imagining the smell of cooking when they think about dinner when they're awake. Why do we care? We found it's relatively common for people to report having a different collection of types of imagined sensations, both when they dream and when they're awake. Some readers will have strong imagined experiences of smell, and others will report that they never have these imagined experiences. Our ongoing research aims to understand these differences and to relate them to the structure, functioning, and connectivity of people's brains. Understanding imagined experiences might give us insight into how human brains create a type of conscious experience, one of the great mysteries of science. From a practical perspective, visualizations are among the world's most popular psychological treatments, and it's unclear if aphantasics can benefit from attempts at imagery. There are also issues for education. Teachers often encourage children to visualize, and it's unclear what proportion of children can't do that. One day soon, we hope to be able to explain why some people can and others cannot imagine smelling their dinner before they turn on the stove. And that article was headed, "Do Your Dreams Have Smells? New Study on Blind Minds Reveals Vast Differences in Imagination." And that completes our readings from the website theconversation.com. I'm Rosemary Wong. I was reading for you today and operating the panel and also editing this program. This program is produced in our Adelaide studios and can be heard regularly at this time here on Vision Australia Radio, at VA Radio on digital, and online at varadio.org.

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I'm Tim McQueen. Cover to Cover is recorded on the unceded lands of the Wurundjeri Woiwurrung people of the Kulin Nation. I acknowledge Aboriginal and Torres Strait Islander people as the first Australians and traditional owners of the land across our broadcast areas. I pay my respects to Elders, past, present and emerging, and Aboriginal listeners. In this program, I read four more stories from A Century of Fiction in The New Yorker, 1925 to 2025, Going for a Beer by Robert Coover, Love by William Maxwell, The Moor by Russell Banks, and The Lottery by Shirley Jackson. Robert Lowell Coover, 1932 to 2024, was an American novelist, short story writer, and Professor Emeritus in Literary Arts at Brown University. From A Century of Fiction in The New Yorker, 1925 to 2025, edited by Deborah Treisman, published by Alfred Knopf. Going for a Beer by Robert Coover. Written 2011. He finds himself sitting in the neighbourhood bar, drinking a beer, at about the same time that he began to think about going there for one. In fact, he has finished it. Perhaps he'll have a second one, he thinks, as he downs it and asks for a third. There is a young woman sitting not far from him, who is not exactly good-looking, but good-looking enough, and probably good in bed, as indeed she is. Did he finish his beer? Can't remember. What really matters is, did he enjoy his orgasm? Or even have one? This he is wondering on his way home through the foggy night streets from the young woman's apartment, which was full of Cupid dolls, the sort won at carnivals, and they made a date, as he recalls it, to go to one. Where she wins another. She has a knack for it. Whereupon they're in her apartment again, taking their clothes off, she excitedly cuddling her new doll in a bed heaped with them. He can't remember when he last slept, and he's no longer sure, as he staggers through the night streets, still foggy, where his own apartment is, his orgasm, if he had one, already fading from memory. Maybe he should take her back to the carnival, he thinks, where she wins another Cupid doll. This is at least their second date, maybe their fourth, and this time they go for a romantic nightcap at the bar where they first met, where a brawny dude starts hassling her. He intervenes, and she turns up at his hospital bed, bringing him one of her Cupid dolls to keep him company, which is her way of expressing the bond between them. Or so he supposes, as he leaves the hospital on crutches, uncertain what part of town he is in, or what part of the year. He decides it's time to call the affair off. She's driving him crazy, but then the brawny dude turns up at their wedding and apologises for the pounding he gave him. He didn't realise, he says, how serious they were. The guy's wedding present is a gift certificate for two free drinks at the bar where they met, and a pair of white satin ribbons for his crutches. During the ceremony, they both carry Cupid dolls that probably have some barely hidden significance, and indeed do. The child she bears him, his or another's, reminds him, as if he needed reminding, that time is fast moving on. He has responsibilities now, and he decides to check whether he still has the job that he had when he first met her. He does. His absence, if he has been absent, is not remarked on, but he's not congratulated on his marriage either. No doubt because, it comes back to him now, before he met his wife he was engaged to one of his colleagues, and their co-workers had already thrown them an engagement party, so they must resent the money they spent on gifts. It's embarrassing, and the atmosphere is somewhat hostile. But he has a child in kindergarten, and another on the way, so what can he do? Well, he still hasn't cashed in the gifts certificate, so for one thing, what the hell, he can go for a beer too, in fact, and he can afford a third. There's a young woman sitting near him, who looks like she's probably good in bed, but she's not his wife, and he has no desire to commit adultery, or so he tells himself as he sits on the edge of the bed with his pants around his ankles. Is he taking them off, or putting them on? He's not sure, but now he pulls them on,
and limps home, having left his beribboned crutches somewhere. On arrival, he finds all the Koopy dolls, which were put on a shelf when the babies started coming, now scattered about the apartment, beheaded, with their limbs amputated. One of the babies is crying, so while he warms up a bottle of milk on the stove, he goes into its room to give it a pacifier, and discovers a note from his wife, pinned to its pyjamas, which says that she's gone off to the hospital to have another baby, and she'd better not find him here when she gets back, because if she does, she'll kill him. He believes her, so he's soon out on the streets again, wondering if he ever gave that bottle to the baby, or if it's still boiling away on the stove. He passes the old neighbourhood bar and is tempted, but decides that he has had enough trouble for one lifetime, and is about to walk on when he's stopped by that Hulk who beat him up and who now gives him a cigar because he's just become a father, and drags him into the bar for a celebratory drink, or rather, several. He has lost count. The celebrations are already over, however, and the new father, who has married the same woman who threw him out, is crying in his beer about the miseries of married life and congratulating him on being well out of it, a lucky man. But he doesn't feel lucky, especially when he sees a young woman sitting near them who looks like she's probably good in bed and decides to suggest that they go to her place. But too late, she's already out the door with the guy who beat him up and stole his wife. So he has another beer, wondering where he's supposed to live now, and realizing it's the bartender who so remarks while offering him another on the house that life is short and brutal, and before he knows it, he'll be dead. He's right. After a few more beers and orgasms, some vaguely remembered, most not, one of his sons, now a race car driver and the president of the company he used to work for, comes to visit him on his deathbed and, apologizing for arriving so late, "I went for a beer, Dad. Things happened." Says he's going to miss him, but it's probably for the best. "For the best what?" he asks. But his son is gone, if he was ever there in the first place. "Well, you know, life," he says to the nurse who has come to pull the sheet over his face and wheel him away. Going for a Beer by Robert Coover. William Keepers Maxwell, 1908 to 2000, was an American editor, novelist, short story writer, essayist, children's author, and memoirist. He served as fiction editor at The New York from 1936 to 1975. Love by William Maxwell. "Miss Vera Brown," she wrote on the blackboard, letter by letter, in flawlessly oval Palmer method, "our teacher for the fifth grade." The name might as well have been graven in stone. As she called the roll, her voice was as gentle as the expression in her beautiful dark brown eyes. She reminded me of pansies. When she called on Alvin Ahrens to recite and he said, "I know, but I can't say," the class snickered, but she said, "Try," encouragingly, and waited to be sure that he didn't know the answer, and then said to one of the hands waving in the air, "Tell Alvin what 1/5 of 3/8 is." If we arrived late to school, red-faced and out of breath and bursting with the excuse we had thought up on the way, before we could speak, she said, "I'm sure you couldn't help it. Close the door, please, and take your seat." If she kept us after school, it was not to scold us, but to help us past the hard part. Somebody left a big red apple on her desk for her to find when she came into the classroom, and she smiled and put it in her desk, out of sight. Somebody else left some purple asters, which she put in her drinking glass. After that, the presents kept coming. She was the only pretty teacher in the school. She never had to ask us to be quiet or to stop throwing erasers. We would not have dreamed of doing anything that would displease her. Somebody wormed it out of her when her birthday was. While she was out of the room,
The class voted to present her with flowers from the greenhouse. Then they took another vote, and Sweet Peas won. When she saw the florist's box waiting on her desk, she said, "Oh? Look inside," we all said. Her delicate fingers seemed to take forever to remove the ribbon. In the end, she raised the lid of the box and exclaimed, "Read the card," we shouted. "Many happy returns to Miss Vera Brown from the fifth grade," it said. She put her nose in the flowers and said, "Thank you all very, very much," and then turned our minds to the spelling lesson for the day. After school, we escorted her downtown in a body to a special matinee of D.W. Griffith's Hearts of the World. She was not allowed to buy her ticket. We paid for everything. We meant to have her for our teacher forever. We intended to pass right up through the 6th, 7th and 8th grades and on into high school, taking her with us. But that isn't what happened. One day there was a substitute teacher. We expected our real teacher to be back the next day, but she wasn't. Week after week passed, and the substitute continued to sit at Miss Brown's desk, calling on us to recite and giving out tests and handing them back with grades on them. And we went on acting the way we had when Miss Brown was there, because we didn't want her to come back and find we hadn't been nice to the substitute. One Monday morning, she cleared her throat and said that Miss Brown was sick and not coming back for the rest of the term. In the fall, we had passed on into the sixth grade, and she was still not back. Benny Irish's mother found out that she was living with an aunt and uncle on a farm, a mile or so beyond the edge of town, and told my mother, who told somebody in my hearing. One afternoon, after school, Benny and I got on our bikes and rode out to see her. At the place where the road turned off to go to the cemetery and the Chautauqua grounds, there was a red barn with a huge circus poster on it, showing the entire inside of the Sells Flotto circus tent and everything that was going on in all three rings. In the summertime, riding in the back seat of my father's open Chalmers, I used to crane my neck as we passed that turn, hoping to see every last tiger and flying trapeze artist. But it was never possible. The poster was weather-beaten now, with loose strips of paper hanging down. It was getting dark when we wheeled our bikes up the lane of the farmhouse where Miss Brown lived. "You knock," Benny said, as we started up on the porch. "No, you do it," I said. We hadn't thought ahead of what it would be like to see her. We wouldn't have been surprised if she'd come to the door herself and thrown her hands up in astonishment when she saw who it was. But instead, a much older woman opened the door and said, "What do you want?" "We came to see Miss Brown," I said. "We're in her class at school," Benny explained. I could see that the woman was trying to decide whether she should tell us to go away. But she said, "I'll find out if she wants to see you," and left us standing on the porch for what seemed like a long time. Then she appeared again and said, "You can come in now." As we followed her through the front parlour, I could make out in the dim light that there was an old-fashioned organ, like the kind you used to see in country churches, and linoleum on the floor, and stiff, uncomfortable chairs, and family portraits behind curved glass in big oval frames. The room beyond it was lighted by a coal oil lamp, but seemed ever so much darker than the unlighted room we had just passed through. Propped up on pillows, in a big double bed, was our teacher. But so changed! Her arms were like sticks, and all the life in her seemed concentrated in her eyes, which had dark circles around them, and were enormous.

struck dumb by the fact that she didn't seem glad to see us. She didn't belong to us anymore. She belonged to her illness. Benny said, I hope you get well soon. The angel who watches over little boys who know but they can't say it saw to it that we didn't touch anything. And in a minute we were outside on our bicycles, riding through the dusk towards the turn in the road and town. A few weeks later, I read in the Lincoln Evening Courier that Miss Vera Brown, who taught the fifth grade in Central School, had died of tuberculosis, aged 23 years and 7 months. Sometimes I went with my mother when she put flowers on the graves of my grandparents. The cinder roads wound through the cemetery in ways she understood, and I didn't, and I would read the names on the monuments, Brower, Cadwallader, Andrews, Bates, Mitchell, in loving memory of, infant daughter of, beloved wife of. The cemetery was so large, and so many people were buried there. It would have taken a long time to locate a particular grave if you didn't know where it was already. But I know, the way I sometimes know what is in wrapped packages, that the elderly woman who let us in and who took care of Miss Brown during her last illness went to the cemetery regularly and poured the rancid water out of the tin receptacle that was sunk below the level of the grass at the foot of her grave, and filled it with fresh water from a nearby faucet, and arranged the flowers she had brought in such a way as to please the eye of the living and the closed eyes of the dead. Love by William Maxwell. Warning. The following story contains adult themes. Russell Banks, born in Massachusetts, 1940. Banks is unquestionably one of the most powerful contemporary American writers, and I make a point of reading all his new work. His stories always move in a clear, straight line. Of course, he may not appeal to every reader. His heroes are invariably working-class white men with dark obsessions and anguished stories of self-destruction. Banks's stories are not discussed as often as his forceful, sometimes too forceful, novels, but one occasionally finds a piece as agreeable as The Moor, in which the author has somewhat lowered the level of intensity. The story, which appeared in The Angel on the Roof, 2000, is an unusually heartwarming piece for Banks, but the particular dark sense of pain that lingers after you've finished reading marks it as an unmistakable product of his world. It makes an excellent beginning for this anthology. From Birthday Stories, selected and introduced by Harukumi Murakami, published by Vintage Books. The Moor by Russell Banks. It's about 10 p.m. and I'm one of three, face it, middle-aged guys crossing South Main Street in light snow, headed for a quick drink at the Greeks. We've just finished a 32nd degree induction ceremony at the Masonic Hall in the old Capitol Theatre building and need a blow. I'm the tall figure in the middle, Warren Lowe, and I guess it's my story I'm telling, although you could say it was Gail Fortunata's story, since meeting her that night after half a lifetime is what got me started. I'm wearing remnants of makeup from the ceremony, in which I portrayed an Arab prince. Red lips, streaks of black on my face here and there, not quite washed off because of no cold cream at the hall. The guys tease me about what a terrific nigger I'd make. That's the way they talk, and I try to deflect their teasing by ignoring it. Because I'm not as prejudiced as they are, even though I'm pleased nonetheless. It's an acting job, the 32nd, and not many guys are good at it. We're friends and businessmen, colleagues. I sell plumbing and heating supplies. My friend Sammy Gibson is in real estate, and the other, Rick Buckingham, is a Chevy dealer. We enter the Greeks, a small restaurant and fern bar, pass through the dining room into the bar in the back like regulars, because we are regulars, and we like making a point of it, greeting the Greek and his help. Small comforts. Sammy and Rick hit uselessly on one of the waitresses, the pretty little blonde kid

0: and make a crack or two about the new gay waiter who's in the far corner by the kitchen door and can't hear them. Wise guys. The Greek says to me, "What's with the grease paint?" "Theatre group," I tell him. "He's not a Mason. I think he's Orthodox Catholic or something, but he knows what we do." As we pass one table in particular, this elderly lady in the group looks me straight in the eyes, which gets my attention, because otherwise she's just some old lady. Then for a split second I think I know her, but decide not and keep going. She's a large, baggy, bright-eyed woman in her late 70s, possibly early 80s. Old. Sammy, Rick and I belly up to the bar, order drinks, the usuals, comment on the snow outside, and feel safe and contented in each other's company. We reflect on our wives and ex-wives and our grown kids, all elsewhere. We're out late and guilt-free. I peek around the divider at her. Thin, silver-blue hair, dewlaps at her throat, liver spots on her long, flat cheeks. What the hell? An old lady. She's with family. Some kind of celebration. Two sons, they look like, in their 40s, with their wives and a bored teenage girl. All five of them overweight, dull, dutiful. In contrast to the old woman, who despite her age looks smart, aware, all dressed up in a maroon knit wool suit. Clearly an attractive woman once. I drift from Sammy and Rick, ask the Greek, "Who's the old lady? What's the occasion?" The Greek knows her son's names. Italian. Fortunata, he thinks. "Doesn't register," I say. "No comprendo." "The old lady's 80th," says the Greek. "We should live so long, right? You know her?" "No, I guess not." The waitress and the gay waiter sing happy birthday, making a scene, but the place is almost empty anyhow from the snow, and everybody seems to like it, and the old lady smiles serenely. I say to Sammy and Rick, "I think I know the old gal from somewhere, but can't remember where." "Customer," says Sammy, munching peanuts. Rick says the same, "customer," and they go on as before. "Probably an old girlfriend," Sammy adds. "Ha ha," I say back. A Celtics-Knicks game on the TV has their attention. Double overtime. Finally, the Knicks win, and it's time to go home, guys. Snow's piling up. We pull on our coats, pay the bartender, and as we leave, the old lady's party is also getting ready to go. And when I pass their table, she catches my sleeve, says my name, says it with a question mark. "Warren? Warren Lowe?" I say, "Yeah, hi," and smile. But still, I don't remember her. Then she says, "I'm Gail Fortunata, Warren. I knew you years ago," she says, and smiles fondly. And then everything comes back, or almost everything. "Do you remember me?" she asks. "Sure, sure, I do, of course I do, Gail. How have you been? Geez, it's sure been a while." She nods, still smiling. "What's that on your face? Makeup?" "Yeah, been doing a little theatre. Didn't have any cold cream to get it all off," I say lamely. She says, "I'm glad you're still acting." And then she introduces me to her family like that. "This is my family." "Howdy," I say, and start to introduce my friends, Sammy and Rick. But they're already at the door. Sammy says, "So long, Warren. Don't worry. Don't do anything I wouldn't do." And Rick gives a wave, and they're out. "So it's your birthday, Gail. Happy birthday." She says, "Why, thank you." The others are all standing now, pulling in their coats, except for Gail, who still hasn't let go of my sleeve, which she tugs and then says to me, "Sit down a minute, Warren. I haven't seen you in, what, 30 years? Imagine." "Ma," the son says, "it's late, the snow." I draw up a chair next to Gail, and letting go of the dumb pretences, I suddenly find myself struggling to see in her eyes the woman I knew for a few months when I was a kid, barely 21, and she was almost 50 and married, and these two fat guys were her skinny teenage sons. But I can't see through the old lady's face to the woman she was then. If that woman is gone, then so is the boy, this boy. She looks up at one of her sons and says, "Dickie, you go without me. Warren will give me a ride, won't you, Warren?" she says, turning to me. "I'm staying at Dickie's house up on the heights. That's not out of your way, is it?" "Nope. I'm up on the heights too. Alton Woods. Just moved into a condo there." Dickie says, fine, a little worried. He looks like he's used to losing arguments with his mother. They all give her a kiss on the cheek, wish her a happy birthday again, and file out into the snow. A plough scrapes past on the street. Otherwise, no traffic. The Greek and his crew start cleaning up, while Gail and I talk a few minutes more. Although her eyes are wet and red-rimmed, she's not teary. She's smiling. It's as if there are translucent shells over her bright blue eyes. Even so, now when I look hard, I can glimpse her the way she was, slipping around back there in the shadows. She had heavy, dark red hair, clear white skin, smooth as porcelain, broad shoulders, and she was tall for a woman, almost as tall as I was. I remember exactly from when she and her husband once took me along with them to a VFW party, and she and I danced while he played cards. "You've turned into a handsome man, Warren," she says. Then she gives a little laugh. "Still a handsome man, I mean." "No, gone to seed. You're only young once, I guess." "When we knew each other, Warren, I was the age you are now." "Yeah, I guess that's so. Strange to think about, isn't it?" "Are you divorced? You look like it." "Yeah, divorced. Couple of years now. Kids, three girls, all grown up. I'm even a grandpa. It was not one of your happy marriages, not by a long shot." "I don't think I want to hear about all that." "Okay, what do you want to hear about?" "Let's have one drink and one short talk, for old time's sake. Then you may drive me to my son's home." I say fine and ask the Greek, who's sitting at the register tapping out, if it's too late for a nightcap. He shrugs, why not, and Gail asks for a sherry, and I order the usual vodka and tonic. The Greek scoots back to the bar, pours the drinks himself because the bartender is wiping down the cooler, and returns and sets them down before us. "On the house," he says, and goes back to counting the night's take. "It's odd, isn't it, that we never ran into each other before this," she says. "All these years, you came up here to Concord, and I stayed there in Portsmouth, even after the boys left. Frank's job was there." "Yeah, well, I guess 50 miles is a long way sometimes." "How is Frank?" I ask, realising as soon as I say it that he was at least 10 years older than she. "He died. Frank died in 1982. "Oh, geez, I'm sorry to hear that." "I want to ask you something, Warren. I hope you won't mind if I speak personally with you." "No, shoot." I took a belt from my drink. "I never dared to ask you then. It would have embarrassed you then, I thought, because you were so scared of what we were doing together, so unsure of yourself." "Yeah, no kidding. I was, what, 21? And you were, well, not scary, but let's say impressive. Married with kids, a sophisticated woman of the world. You seemed to me, and I was this apprentice plumber working on my first job away from home, a kid." "You were more than that, Warren. That's why I took to you so easily. You were very sensitive. I thought someday you'd become a famous actor. I wanted to encourage you." "You did." I laughed nervously, because I don't know where this conversation is going, and take another pull from my drink and say, "I've done lots of acting over the years, you know, all local stuff, some of it pretty serious, no big deal, but I kept it up. I don't do much nowadays, of course, but you did encourage me, Gail, you did, and I'm truly grateful for that." She sips her sherry with pursed lips, like a bird. "Good," she says. "Warren, were you a virgin then, when you met me?" "Oh, geez, well, that's quite a question, isn't it?" I laugh. "Is that what you've been wondering all these years? Were you the first woman I ever made love with? Well, that's... Hey, Gail, I don't think anybody's ever asked me that before, and here we are, 30 years later." I'm smiling at her, but the air is rushing out of me. "I just want to know, dear. You never said it one way or the other. We shared a big secret, but we never really talked about our own secrets. We talked about the theatre, and we had our own little love affair, and then you went on, and I stayed with Frank, and grew old. Older." "You weren't old. As old as you are now, Warren." "Yes, but I'm not old." "Well, were you? What? A virgin?" "You don't have to answer if it embarrasses you." I hold off a few seconds. The waitress and the new kid and the bartender have all left, and only the Greek is there, perched on a stool in the bar, watching Nightline. I could tell her the truth. Or I could lie. Or I could beg off the question altogether. It's hard to know what's right. Finally, I say, yes, I was. I was a virgin when I met you. It was the first time for me, I tell her. And she sits back in her chair and looks me full in the face and smiles as if I've just given her the perfect birthday gift, the one no one else thought she wanted, the gift she never dared to ask for. It's a beautiful smile, graceful and proud, and seems to go all the way back to the day we first met. She reaches over and places her small, crackled hand on mine. She says, I never knew for sure, but whenever I think back on those days and remember how we used to meet in your room, I always pretend that for you it was the first time. I even pretended it back then, when it was happening. It meant something to me. For a few moments, neither of us speaks. Then I break the spell. What do you say we shove off? They need to close this place up, and the snow's coming down hard. She agrees, and I help her slide into her coat. My car is parked only halfway down the block, but it's a slow walk to it, because the sidewalk is a little slippery, and she's very careful. When we're in the car and moving north on Main Street, we remain silent for a while, and finally I say to her, You know, Gail, there's something I've wondered all these years myself. Is there? Yeah, but you don't have to tell me if it embarrasses you. Warren, dear, once you reach a certain age, nothing embarrasses you. Well, yeah, I guess that's true. What is it? Okay, I wondered if, except for me, you stayed faithful to Frank, and before me. No hesitation, she says. Yes, I was faithful to Frank, before you and after. Except for my husband, you were the only man I loved. I don't believe her, but I know why she has lied to me. This time it's my turn to smile and reach over and place my hand on hers. The rest of the way, we don't talk, except for her giving me directions to her son's house, which is a plain brick ranch on a curving side street by the old armory. The porch light is on, but the rest of the house is dark. It's late, I say to her. So it is. I get out and come around and help her from the car, and then walk her up the path to the door. She gets her key from her purse and unlocks the door and turns around and looks up at me. She's not as tall as she used to be. I'm very happy that we saw each other tonight, she says. We probably won't see each other again. Well, we can if you want to. You're still a very sweet man, Warren. I'm glad of that. I wasn't wrong about you. I don't know what to say. I want to kiss her, though, and I do. I lean forward and put my arms around and kiss her on the lips very gently, then a little more, and she kisses me back with just enough pressure against me to let me know that she is remembering everything, too. We hold each other like that for a long time. Then I step away and she turns, opens the doors, and takes one last look back at me. She smiles. You've still got makeup on, she says. What's the play? I forgot to ask. Oh, I say, thinking fast because I'm remembering that she's Catholic and probably doesn't think much of the Masons. Othello, I say. That's nice. And you're the Moor. Yes. Still smiling, she gives me a slow, pushing wave with her hand as if dismissing me and goes inside. When the door has closed behind her, I want to stand there alone on the steps all night with the snow falling around my head in clouds and watch it fill our tracks on the path. But it actually is late, and I have to work tomorrow, so I leave. Driving home, it's all I can do to keep from crying. Time's come, time's gone, time's never returning, I say to myself. What's here in front of me is all I've got, I decide. And as I drive my car through the blowing snow, it doesn't seem like much, except for the kindness that I've just exchanged with an old lady. So, I concentrate on that. The Moor by Russell Banks. From Birthday Stories, selected and introduced by Haruki Murakami, published by Vintage Books.
1: Shh.
0: Shirley Hardy Jackson, born 1916, died 1965, was an American writer known primarily for works of horror and mystery. Her most famous short story was The Lottery, written in 1948. The morning of June the 27th was clear and sunny, with the fresh warmth of a full sunny day. The flowers were blossoming profusely, and the grass was richly green. The people of the village began to gather in the square, between the post office and the bank, around 10 o'clock. In some towns, there were so many people that the lottery took 2 days and had to be started on June the 26th. But in this village, where there are only about 300 people, the whole lottery took only about 2 hours. So it could begin at 10 o'clock in the morning and still be through in time to allow the villagers to get home for noon dinner. The children assembled first, of course. School was recently over for the summer, and the feeling of liberty sat uneasily on most of them. They tended to gather together quietly for a while before they broke into boisterous play, and their talk was still of the classroom and the teacher, of books and reprimands. Bobby Martin had already stuffed his pockets full of stones, and the other boys soon followed his example, selecting the smoothest and roundest stones. Bobby and Harry Jones and Dickie Delacroix, the villagers pronounced his name Delacroix, eventually made a great pile of stones in the one corner of the square and guarded it against the raids of the other boys. The girls stood aside, talking among themselves, looking over their shoulders at the boys, and the very small children rolled in the dust or clung to the hands of their older brothers or sisters. Soon the men began to gather, surveying their own children, speaking of planting and rain, tractors and taxes. They stood together, away from the pile of stones in the corner, and their jokes were quiet, and they smiled rather than laughed. The women, wearing faded house dresses and sweaters, came shortly after their menfolk. They greeted one another and exchanged bits of gossip as they went to join their husbands. Soon the women, standing by their husbands, began to call to their children, and the children came reluctantly, having to be called 4 or 5 times. Bobby Martin ducked under his mother's grasping hand and ran, laughing, back to the pile of stones. His father spoke up sharply, and Bobby came quickly and took his place between his father and his oldest brother. The lottery was conducted, as were the square dancers, the teenage club, the Halloween program, by Mr. Summers, who had the time and energy to devote to civic activities. He was a round-faced, jovial man, and he ran the coal business, and people were sorry for him because he had no children and his wife was a scold. When he arrived in the square, carrying the black wooden box, there was a murmur of conversation among the villagers, and he waved and called, "Little late today, folks!" The postmaster, Mr. Graves, followed him, carrying a 3-legged stool, and the stool was put in the centre of the square, and Mr. Summers set the black box down on it. The villagers kept their distance, leaving a space between themselves and the stool, and when Mr. Summers said, "Some of you fellows want to give me a hand?" there was a hesitation before 2 men, Mr. Martin and his oldest son, Baxter, came forward to hold the box steady on the stool while Mr. Summers stirred up the papers inside it. The original paraphernalia for the lottery had been lost long ago, and the black box now resting on the stool had been put into use even before Old Man Warner, the oldest man in town, was born. Mr. Summers spoke frequently to the villagers about making a new box, but no one liked to upset even as much tradition as was represented by the black box. There was a story that the present box had been made with some pieces of the box that had preceded it, the one that had been constructed when the first people settled down to make a village here. Every year after the lottery, Mr. Summers began talking again about a new box, but every year the subject was allowed to fade off without anything's being done. The black box grew shabbier each year. By now, it was no longer completely black, but splintered badly along one side to show the original wood colour. and, in some places, faded or stained. Mr. Martin and his oldest son, Baxter, held the black box securely on the stool until Mr. Summers had stirred the papers thoroughly with his hand. Because so much of the ritual had been forgotten or discarded, Mr. Summers had been successful in having slips of paper substituted for the chips of wood that had been used for generations. Chips of wood, Mr. Summers had argued, had been all very well when the village was tiny, but now that the population was more than 300 and likely to keep on growing, it was necessary to use something that would fit more easily into the black box. The night before the lottery, Mr. Summers and Mr. Graves made up the slips of paper and put them into the box, and it was then taken to the safe of Mr. Summers' coal company and locked up until Mr. Summers was ready to take it to the square next morning. The rest of the year, the box was put away, sometimes one place, sometimes another. It had spent one year in Mr. Graves's barn, and another year underfoot in the post office, and sometimes it was set on a shelf in the Martin grocery and left there. There was a great deal of fussing to be done before Mr. Summers declared the lottery open. There were the lists to make up, of heads of families, heads of households in each family, members of each household in each family. There was the proper swearing-in of Mr. Summers by the postmaster as the official of the lottery. At one time, some people remembered, there had been a recital of some sort performed by the official of the lottery, a perfunctory, tuneless chant that had been rattled off duly each year. Some people believed that the official of the lottery used to stand just so when he said or sang it. Others believed that he was supposed to walk among the people, but years and years ago, this part of the ritual had been allowed to lapse. There had been, also, a ritual salute, which the official of the lottery had had to use in addressing each person who came up to draw from the box. But this also had changed with time. Until now, it was necessary only for the official to speak to each person approaching. Mr. Summers was very good at this, in his clean white shirt and blue jeans, with one hand resting carelessly on the black box. He seemed very proper and important as he talked interminably to Mr. Graves and the Martins. Just as Mr. Summers finally left off talking and turned to the assembled villagers, Mrs. Hutchinson came hurriedly along the path to the square, her sweater thrown over her shoulders, and slid into the place in the back of the crowd. "Clean forgot what day it was," she said to Mrs. Delacroix, who stood next to her, and they both laughed softly. "Thought my old man was out back stacking wood," Mrs. Hutchinson went on. "And then I looked out the window, and the kids was gone. And then I remembered it was the 27th and came a-running." She dried her hands on her apron, and Mrs. Delacroix said, "You're in time, though. They're still talking away up there." Mrs. Hutchinson craned her neck to see through the crowd and found her husband and children standing near the front. She tapped Mrs. Delacroix on the arm as a farewell and began to make her way through the crowd. The people separated, good-humouredly, to let her through. Two or three people said, in voices just loud enough to be heard across the crowd, "Here comes your Mrs. Hutchinson," and "Bill, she made it after all." Mrs. Hutchinson reached her husband, and Mr. Summers, who had been waiting, said cheerfully, "Thought we were going to have to get on without you, Tessie." Mrs. Hutchinson said, grinning, "Wouldn't have me leave me dishes in the sink now, would you, Joe?" And soft laughter ran through the crowd as the people stirred back into position after Mrs. Hutchinson's arrival. "Well now," Mr. Summers said soberly, "guess we'd better get started, get this over with, so's we can go back to work. Anybody ain't here?" "Dunbar," several people said. "Dunbar, Dunbar." Mr. Summers consulted his list. "Clyde Dunbar," he said. "That's right. He broke his leg, hasn't he? Who's drawing for him?" "Me, I guess," a woman said, and Mr. Summers turned to look at her. "Wife draws for her husband," Mr. Summers says. "Don't you have a grown boy to do it for you, Janie?" Although Mr. Summers and everyone else in the village knew the answer perfectly well, it was the business of the official of the lottery to ask such questions formally. Mr. Summers waited with an expression of polite interest while Mrs. Dunbar answered. "Horace is not but 16 yet," Mrs. Dunbar said regretfully. "Guess I got to fill in for the old man this year." "Right," Mr. Summers said. He made a note on the list he was holding. Then he asked, "Watson boy drawing this year?" A tall boy in the crowd raised his hand. "Here," he said, "I'm drawing for my mother and me." He blinked his eyes nervously and ducked his head as several voices in the crowd said things like, "Good fellow, Jack, and glad to see your mother's got a man to do it." "Well," Mr. Summers said, "guess that's everyone. Old man Warner make it?" "Here," a voice said, and Mr. Summers nodded. A sudden hush fell on the crowd as Mr. Summers cleared his throat and looked at the list. "All ready?" he called. "Now I'll read the names. Heads of families first, and the men come up and take a paper out of the box. Keep the paper folded in your hand without looking at it until everyone has had a turn. Everything clear?" The people had done it so many times that they only half listened to the directions. Most of them were quiet, wetting their lips, not looking around. Then Mr. Summers raised one hand high and said, "Adams." A man disengaged himself from the crowd and came forward. "Hi, Steve," Mr. Summers said, and Mr. Adams said, "Hi, Joe." They grinned at one another humorlessly and nervously. Then Mr. Adams reached into the black box and took out a folded paper. He held it firmly by one corner as he turned and went hastily back to his place in the crowd, where he stood a little apart from his family, not looking down at his hand. "Alan," Mr. Summers said. "Anderson. Bentham." "Seems like there's no time at all between lotteries anymore," Mrs. Delacroix said to Mrs. Graves in the back row. "Seems like we got through with the last one only last week." "Time sure goes fast," Mrs. Graves said. "Clark? Delacroix?" "There goes my old man," Mrs. Delacroix said. She held her breath while her husband went forward. "Dunbar," Mr. Summers said, and Mrs. Dunbar went steadily to the box, while one of the women said, "Go on, Janie," and another said, "There she goes." "Where next?" Mrs. Graves said. She watched while Mr. Graves came around from the side of the box, greeted Mr. Summers gravely, and selected a slip of paper from the box. By now, all through the crowd, there were men holding the small, folded papers in their large hands, turning them over and over nervously. Mrs. Dunbar and her two sons stood together, Mrs. Dunbar holding the slip of paper. "Harbert? Hutchinson? Get up there, Bill," Mrs. Hutchinson said, and the people near her laughed. "Jones? They do say," Mr. Adams said to old man Warner, who stood next to him, "that over in the North Village, they're talking of giving up the lottery." Old man Warner snorted. "Pack of crazy fools," he said. "Listen to the young folks. Nothing good enough for them. Next thing you know, they'll be wanting to go back to living in caves. Nobody work anymore. Live that way for a while. Used to be a saying about lottery in June. Corn be heavy soon. First thing you know, we'd all be eating stewed chickweed and acorns. There's always been a lottery," he added petulantly. "Bad enough to see young Joe Summers up there joking with everybody." "Some places have already quit lotteries," Mrs. Adams said. "Nothing but trouble in that," old man Warner said stoutly. "Pack of young fools." "Martin." And Bobby Martin watched his father go forward. "Overdyke. Percy." "I wish they'd hurry," Mrs. Dunbar said to her older son. "I wish they'd hurry." "They're almost through," her son said. "You get ready to run till Dad," Mrs. Dunbar said. Mr. Summers called his own name and then stepped forward precisely and selected a slip from the box. Then he called, "Warner! 77th year I've been in the lottery," old man Warner said as he went through the crowd. 77th time! "Watson!" The tall boy came forward through the crowd. Someone said, "Don't be nervous, Jack." And Mr. Summers said, "Take your time, son." "Zanini." After that, there was a long pause, a breathless pause, until Mr. Summers, holding his slip of paper in the air, said, "All right, fellows." For a minute, no one moved, and then all the slips of paper were opened. Suddenly, all the women began to speak at once, saying, "Who is it? Who's got it? Is it the Dunbars? Is it the Watsons?" Then the voices began to say, "It's Hutchinson. It's Bill. Bill Hutchinson's got it." "Go tell your father," Mrs. Dunbar said to her older son. People began to look around to see the Hutchinsons. Bill Hutchinson was standing quiet, staring down at the paper in his hand. Suddenly, Tessie Hutchinson shouted to Mr. Summers, "You didn't give him enough time to take any paper he wanted. I saw you. It wasn't fair." "Be a good sport, Tessie," Mrs. Delacroix called, and Mrs. Graves said, "All of us took the same chance." "Shut up, Tessie," Bill Hutchinson said. "Well, everyone," Mr. Summers said, "that was done pretty fast, and now we've got to be hurrying a little more to get done in time." He consulted his next list. "Bill," he said, "you drew for the Hutchinson family. You got any other households in the Hutchinsons?" "There's Don and Eva," Mrs. Hutchinson yelled. "Make them take their chance." "Daughters draw with their husbands' families, Tessie," Mr. Summers said gently. "You know that as well as anyone else." "It wasn't fair," Tessie said. "I guess not, Joe," Bill Hutchinson said regretfully. "My daughter draws with her husband's family. That's only fair. And I've got no other family except the kids." "Then, as far as drawing for families is concerned, it's you," Mr. Summers said in explanation. "And as far as drawing for households is concerned, that's you too, right?" "Right," Bill Hutchinson said. "How many kids, Bill?" Mr. Summers asked formally. "3, Bill Hutchinson said. "There's Bill Jr., and Nancy, and little Dave, and Tessie, and me." "All right then," Mr. Summers said. "Harry, you got their tickets back?" Mr. Graves nodded and held up the slips of paper. "Put them in the box then," Mr. Summers directed. "Take Bill's and put it in." "I think we ought to start over," Mrs. Hutchinson said, as quietly as she could. "I tell you, it wasn't fair. You didn't give him time enough to choose. Everybody saw that." Mr. Graves had selected the 5 slips and put them in the box, and he dropped all the papers but those onto the ground, where the breeze caught them and lifted them off. "Listen, everybody," Mrs. Hutchinson was saying to the people around her. "Ready, Bill?" Mr. Summers asked, and Bill Hutchinson, with one quick glance around at his wife and children, nodded. "Remember," Mr. Summers said, "take the slips and keep them folded till each person has taken one. Harry, you help little Dave." Mr. Graves took the hand of the little boy, who came willingly with him up to the box. "Take a paper out of the box, Davy," Mr. Summers said. Davy put his hand into the box and laughed. "Take just one paper," Mr. Summers said. "Harry, you hold it for him." Mr. Graves took the child's hand and removed the folded paper from the tight fist and held it while little Dave stood next to him and looked up at him wonderingly. "Nancy next," Mr. Summers said. Nancy was 12, and her school friends breathed heavily as she went forward, switching her skirt, and took a slip daintily from the box. "Bill Jr.," Mr. Summers said, and Billy, his face red and his feet overlarge, nearly knocked the box over as he got a paper out. "Tessie," Mr. Summers said. She hesitated for a minute, looking around defiantly, and then set her lips and went up to the box. She snatched the paper out and held it behind her. "Bill," Mr. Summers said, and Bill Hutchinson reached into the box and felt around, bringing his hand out at last with the slip of paper in it. The crowd was quiet. A girl whispered, "I hope it's not Nancy," and the sound of the whisper reached the edges of the crowd. "It's not the way it used to be," old man Warner said clearly. "People ain't the way they used to be." "All right," Mr. Summers said. "Open the papers. Harry, you open little Dave's." Mr. Graves opened the slip of paper, and there was a general sigh through the crowd as he held it up, and everyone could see that it was blank. Nancy and Bill Jr. opened theirs at the same time, and both beamed and laughed, turning around to the crowd and holding their slips of paper above their heads. "Tessie?" Mr. Summers said. There was a pause, and then Mr. Summers looked at Bill Hutchinson, and Bill unfolded his paper and showed it. It was blank. "It's Tessie," Mr. Summers said, and his voice was hushed. "Show us her paper, Bill." Bill Hutchinson went over to his wife and forced the slip of paper out of her hand. It had a black spot on it, the black spot Mr. Summers had made the night before with the heavy pencil in the coal company office. Bill Hutchinson held it up, and there was a stir in the crowd. "All right, folks," Mr. Summers said. "Let's finish quickly." Although the villagers had forgotten the ritual and lost the original black box, they still remembered to use stones. The pile of stones the boys had made earlier was ready. There were stones on the ground with the blowing scraps of paper that had come out of the box. Mrs. Delacroix selected a stone so large she had to pick it up with both hands and turned to Mrs. Dunbar. "Come on," she said, "hurry up." Mrs. Dunbar had small stones in both hands, and she said, gasping for breath, "I can't run at all. You'll have to go ahead, and I'll catch up with you." The children had stones already, and someone gave little Davy Hutchinson a few pebbles. Tessie Hutchinson was in the centre of a cleared space by now, and she held her hands out desperately as the village moved in on her. "It isn't fair," she said. A stone hit her on the side of her head. Old Man Warner was saying, come on, everyone." Steve Adams was in the front of the crowd of villagers with Mrs. Graves beside him. "It isn't fair. It isn't right," Mrs. Hutchinson screamed. And then they were upon her. The Lottery by Shirley Jackson. From A Century of Fiction in the New Yorker, 1925 to 2025, edited by Deborah Treisman, published by Alfred Knopf. And that's all in this edition of Cover to Cover. Join me again next week when Barry Levany reads The Advanced Lady by Catherine Mansfield, and Deb Noack returns with The Judge by Patricia Scanlan. I'm Tim McQueen. Until next time, goodbye.

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0: Hello, and welcome to Time of Your Life, recorded in the studios of Vision Australia Radio Geelong. It's great to have you with us. My name is Joy Porter, and today I'm joined by Kate Cobbold, and our technical operator is Charles Cobbold. First up is a personal account by John Harms of the life of Neil Danaher. It was published in The Monthly. It's a long article, so Kate and I will share the reading of it.
1: Thank you, Joy. I never met Neil Danaher, who died from motor neurone disease in late May. I once tried to. I always wanted to. In 2006, having a few years earlier moved from Brisbane to experience Melbourne life, I was asked by an editor if there was anyone I might like to write about. Who in sport do you find interesting, he inquired, right now. Neil Danaher, I said without even thinking. That was 7 years ago, before he was diagnosed with MND. I wrote to the media manager at Melbourne Football Club and received a polite decline from the club. Oh well. Neil had been coach of Melbourne in the AFL competition since 1998, during which time the club had been on a bit of a roller coaster. He'd led them to an unlikely preliminary final in his first year. In 2000, they lost the grand final to the champion Essendon side. Part of Neil's appeal was his place in the Danaher family story. He was one of four footballing brothers from a sheep and wheat farm at Ungari near West Wyalong in the Northern Riverina. Their parents, Jim and Edna, had 11 kids altogether. They were devout Catholics who never missed Mass and on Sunday nights, as a family, got on their knees and said the rosary together. Jim and Edna raised their children to value family, loyalty, discipline, manners, sport and hard work. Sport was a huge part of Danaher life, football and cricket for the boys, netball for the girls. I was interested in the thinker sportsman generally, because Australian footy is an alchemy of the vagaries of chance and the skill that yields control, as well as a place inviting chaos. The game pushed some coaches into philosophical considerations about the game itself and in relation to how to get the best from the players. Footy is about character. When interviewed, Neil seemed highly intelligent and maintained a sense of perspective around his drive to succeed. He had also suffered, in football terms. He was the classic champion, the purest of footballers, cut down by injuries, denied by the footy gods. Aesthetically, he moved beautifully, gracefully, with balance and poise. He was highly skilled. He read the moment. He was instrumental in changing how backmen understood their role. They weren't mere defenders. They could be creative initiators. He was a leader who could impose himself on a game and on his teammates. But injuries meant he just couldn't get on the paddock. Across 12 years, he played only 82 games, including one in 1990, where, remarkably, all four Danaher brothers, Terry, Neil, Anthony and Chris, ran out for the Bombers. I was interested in his torment, his frustration, and its acceptance. The clincher for me was that after graduating in computer science from RMIT, he'd returned to the University of Melbourne to study theology. How many footballers study theology? Why, I wondered, whatever the reason it had won him a nickname, the Reverend. The Danaher kids went to St. Joseph's, the parish school in Ungari. Neil won the religion prize 1 year, which for Edna was more important than the many sporting trophies that filled the cabinet. Being scholarly, Neil headed off to St. Pat's College in Goulburn. Edna, who hoped Neil might have a calling, had been a boarder at a girls' school there before training as a nurse. Neil found the Christian brothers rather severe, and he wasn't fussed with playing rugby union. He asked his parents to send him to Assumption College at Kilmore, which is just north of Melbourne, known for its footy and cricket teams, where the Maris brothers were, according to Neil, much more forgiving. They had to be. Assumption was the last stop for those who'd been shown the door in the Catholic schools in the city. Neil was heavily involved in all elements of school life. He captained both the footy and cricket teams, a rare feat. His world was expanding.
0: Of his interest in theology, Neil said, "I had spent my life riding on the Catholic bus. Now I wanted to look under the hood." He was searching, yearning, and his studies opened his mind. He embraced the work of thinkers and writers. He read, discussed, thought. He was ready to learn. He also recognised that there was something in football, that it was not merely a rough and tumble game played by tough nuts. It contained significant meaning, a common goal, commitment to a team, action, hope, fortune, pursuit of excellence, and so on. He returned to the AFL as a coach and football manager. He was helping others, bringing joy and testing himself. In 2013, while working at the West Coast Eagles as footy manager, he was diagnosed with motor neurone disease. There was no cure. Average life expectancy was 27 months. He made a decision. Whether on TV footy shows such as AFL 360 or in newspapers and magazine profiles or at events and dinners and footy clubs, he talked about attitude. He drew on one of his favourite writers, Viktor Frankl, in Man's Search for Meaning. Everything can be taken from a man, but one thing, the last of the human freedoms, to choose one's attitude in any given set of circumstances. He called on moral courage. When it's your time to go, you have to go. This was not a time to retreat or fade away. It was a time for action, and action with a practical benefit. He and his family, Jan and their four children, gathered supporters and established Fight MND to support research into the disease. The most public face of its campaign has been the Big Freeze event at the Collingwood-Melbourne game at the MCG, each Queen's, now King's, birthday holiday, where well-known Australians dress in costumes and go down a slide into a pool of ice. Nearly 100,000 footy fans watch and applaud, wearing their Big Freeze beanies. Over the past 13 years, the event has grown and grown, as has the organisation, which has raised around $200 million. Another of Neil's actions was to write and speak. In 2019, with the help of writer Warwick Green, he published When All Is Said and Done, and in 2025, with Tom Trumbull, The Power of Choice. In these books, he drew on thinkers with whom we are familiar. Socrates, the unexamined life is not worth living. Or Plato, the worst of all deception is self-deception. Bonhoeffer on gratitude, Mark Twain on laughter, Theodore Roosevelt's call to action, it's not the critic that counts, the credit belongs to the man who is actually in the arena. And many others, some surprising. For me, this is not pop philosophy or self-help. The respect Neil Danaher had earned through life generally, but especially because of the depth of connection so many of us have with football, gave him the platform to talk about MND and to create awareness in the heartfelt hope of helping those who are suffering and will suffer until a cure is found. In doing so, he spoke about the things that matter in a way that resonated so powerfully with millions of Australians. We saw the human reality, that we all die, immediate and real, in Neil Danaher. He invited us to respond. Our hearts went out to him. He challenged us. What will we do in the face of the human condition? Will we extend our hands in love? Neil reminded us of our own understanding and values, many of them he shared. He affirmed those values. Life matters, people matter. He led us. He called us to play on. The timing of his death meant that this year's King's birthday game, which was a cracker, was a chance for thousands to pay tribute to him. 2 days later, almost 10,000 people attended that state funeral that honoured him. For me, the most emotional moments of that ceremony, which I watched on television, came when Jan and their kids, Lauren, Luke, Beck and Ben, spoke, as well as his brother Anthony, on behalf of the wider family. The shots of his brothers and sisters and their partners and their children were moving. And there was Edna, now 92, a grieving mother, a woman whose faith remains deep, her understandings clear, uncomplicated and confident, a woman of action who had lived a life of service and nurtured a magnificent family, including her third child, Neil Francis Danaher, a man whom I never met, but I feel I know. And that was Jana Harm's very personal reminiscences of Neil Danaher from This Sporting Life from The Monthly.
1: Thank you, Joy. The next article is from The Senior, written by Carla Mascarenhas, and it's titled From Broom to Barrel, The Epic Outback Journey of Bob, 82, and Tom, 18. Bob Montgomery, 82, and his much-adored grandson, Thomas Malcolm, 18, are getting to know each other very well. The pair are currently riding 5,000 kilometres from Broome in Western Australia to Barrel in the New South Wales Southern Highlands to raise vital funds for motor neurone disease, which we'll call MND from now on. When the senior caught up with the duo, they were in Katherine in the Northern Territory. Montgomery was sitting down enjoying a well-earned beer after a 200-kilometre day in the saddle. It's no small feat for someone in their 80s, but Montgomery has always been supremely fit. "People ask how I stay so fit," he said. "You can do what you put your mind to. I do a lot of dreaming, I think. Why can't I do that? There's usually no reason why you can't. Just keep doing it." Their toughest day so far came on the road to Fitzroy Crossing, where they battled scorching heat and relentless headwinds for over 230 kilometres. "We had to spend some time riding behind the support vehicle just to stay upright," Montgomery admitted. "We had hoped to stop and set up camp at around 100 kilometres, but Tom was determined to keep going all the way." For Malcolm, a first-year politics and philosophy student at the University of Sydney, the trek is a rare chance to learn more about his beloved papa. When asked what the main lesson has been so far, Malcolm didn't hesitate. "Never, ever give up." For the pair, it is a deeply personal journey. Montgomery's cousin, Judith O'Brien, passed away from MND in December 2013, just days before he completed his first charity ride from Katoomba to Port Douglas. "She told me, 'I've had a good life,'" he said. "I've been blessed with two wonderful daughters and four beautiful grandchildren who are all happy and healthy. And if this is my lot, then this is my lot." Witnessing Judith's suffering firsthand changed Montgomery. "They don't get a break, and their families suffer with them," he said. "We might be riding into headwinds and thinking it's tough, but at the end of the day, we finish, have a couple of beers, and the day's over. For them, it's constant, 24 hours a day, 7 days a week." But he is confident a cure is not far away. "We've got the best scientists," he said. "We just need to give them the money." Throughout the thousands of kilometres, Montgomery has been passing the time by sharing stories of his childhood with his grandson. By all accounts, it was an upbringing filled with love, though money was tight and everyone had to chip in. "We grew up in a little corrugated iron house and didn't even have a refrigerator," he said. "Dad would tell us to get a bucket because a hailstorm was coming, so we'd have ice afterwards. Looking back now, it seems unbelievable that that was just life. We never complained." When he wanted to go to the pictures with his friends, his dad encouraged him to get a job with the newspaper man. That work ethic never left him. He has worked in the packaging industry for most of his life, and at 82, he still works 5 days a week, regularly commuting from Barrel to Sydney to help businesses solve logistics woes. He admitted retirement isn't an option after experiencing some financial setbacks over the years, but enjoys meeting new people. "You have lots of wins and lots of failures, but I've always believed that when one door closes, another two open," he said. "We've had some ups and downs, and I just said to my wife, Jenny, well, we'll just start again. Without your family's support, it's hard to come back, but with that support, you can." Keeping the riders fueled is Bob's wife of 59 years, Jenny, who is driving the camper van alongside them, packing

0: This message I'd leave people with is to have a dream and have faith in your dreams, he said. They might seem like crazy dreams, but somehow they can come true. Never give up. No matter what problems you've got, just keep fighting. That was an article titled From Broom to Barrel, The Epic Outback Journey of Bob 82 and Tom 18, written by Carla Mascarenhas, and it's from The Senior.
1: We're about halfway through today's episode of Time of Your Life on Vision Australia Radio. My name is Joy Porter, and keeping me company at the desk today is Kate Cobbold and Charles Cobbold. Kate, your next article is an interesting one about the changes that the government have made recently to the way we will see texts on our mobile phones. And it's entitled, The Government Has Switched On a New Weapon Against Scams.
0: Yes, Joy. And it's written by Jai N from Your Life Choices. Now, your phone may have looked a little different from the start of July, even if you haven't updated it or brought a new device. A quiet change has come into effect that could make it easier to spot suspicious messages before you even open them. Now, most Australians won't notice it straight away, but the next time a text arrives from a business, you might see something new. Now, the new system is designed to make it harder for scammers to impersonate trusted organisations. From the 1st of July, text messages sent using unregistered business sender IDs will be labelled unverified. The change is designed to make it harder for scammers to impersonate trusted organisations and trick Australians into handing over money or personal information. So why does this matter? Well, until now, scammers could easily disguise their texts. They would slap a trusted name like ATO or MyGov at the top and hope you would click. According to the Australian Communications and Media Authority, ACMA, Australians lost nearly 18 million to SMS scams last year. Many of those messages pretended to be from well-known brands. The new SMS sender ID register is part of the government's broader Fighting Scams initiative. Businesses have had since 30th of November 2025 to register, and more than 17,000 sender IDs have already been signed up at no cost. So how does it work in practice? So legitimate businesses register their branded text names with their telecommunications provider. The ACMA then verifies them. If a text arrives from a sender that is not on the register, your phone will place it in the new unverified thread. ACMA spokesperson Samantha York said people should treat those messages with extra caution and avoid clicking links or sharing personal information. Professor Paul Haskell-Dowland, a cybersecurity expert at Edith Cowan University, noted the change boosts protection against criminals pretending to be banks or the ATO. So the good news on scam numbers. The fight against scam numbers have been improving in recent years. According to the ACCC's latest targeting scams report, text messages scam reports fell from 77,365 in 2024 to 29,058 in 2025, and that is a significant drop. Telecommunication companies also blocked more than 153 million scam texts in 2025 alone. Not all unverified messages are scams. Some legitimate businesses simply have not registered yet. However, Mohuddin Hamid, Associate Professor in Cybersecurity at Adelaide University, urged people not to interact with unverified messages. He noted that tax time is a particularly dangerous period for scam texts. Scammers exploit the stress of deadlines, cost of living pressures, and hopes for a good return. His advice is simple. If something looks dodgy, do not interact. If it is genuinely urgent, the sender will call you. So what can you do? If you are a Telstra customer, you can forward suspicious texts to 7226 to flag them. For everyone, the rules remain the same. Never click links in unexpected texts, Never share personal details.

0: and always verify directly with the organisation. So, what are our key takeaways? From the 1st of July 2026, unregistered business texts will appear as unverified on your phone. Australians lost nearly $18 million to SMS scams last year, and this system aims to cut that figure. Not all unverified texts are scams, but treat them with caution and never click links. Tax time is peak period for scammers. Be especially vigilant over the coming weeks. And Telstra customers can forward suspicious texts to 7226. That's 7226. And that was an article titled "The Government Has Switched on a New Weapon Against Scams," written by JN and from Your Life Choices.
1: Thank you, Kate. And now a short review of a very amusing film, which has had a very positive reception. The film's called The Sheep Detective, and this review was written by Velvet Winter from ABC Arts and Culture. From the moment the trailer for The Sheep Detective dropped, it faced an uphill battle. Because how could a movie about a flock of sheep who solved the murder of their shepherd be anything but irritating school holiday cinema filler? But those who had faith were rewarded with a charming and snappy whodunit that is all but guaranteed to delight both children and adults. We don't get to spend much time with George Hardy, played by Hugh Jackman, the doting shepherd who reads his sheep to sleep before he's bumped off by an unseen assailant. Small town cop officer Tim, Nicholas Braun, a masterclass in slapstick, and blow-in journalist Elliot, played by Nicholas Galzin, aren't great shakes at cracking the case. So George's sheep step up to sniff out the killer from a lineup of hilarious subjects. It's a non-stop delight watching wise leader Lily, played by Julia Louis-Dreyfus, a devoted offsider Mopple, played by Chris O'Dowd, guide the flock on a wild goose chase, trying to trick bumbling humans into recognising the clues right in front of their faces. While The Sheep Detectives, with its bright cinematography and perchance for background gags, excels as an entertaining murder mystery, writer Craig Mazin goes further, infusing CGI sheep with real pathos. We see Lily and the gang have a tendency to intentionally forget horrible things, like the death of their shepherd, in an attempt to skip over negative emotions. Through Black Sheep Sebastian, Bryan Cranston, Mazin manages to elegantly untangle grief, memory, and why these are intrinsic aspects of being alive. The sheep detectives shouldn't work, but somehow all the improbabilities add up to a sparkling example of what children's cinema can achieve when it doesn't underestimate its audience. And where can you see it? In selected cinemas and streaming on Prime Video. And that was a review from ABC Arts and Culture, written by Velvet Winter. And just because we've got a few more minutes to finish, earlier in the program today, we were reading about Neil Danaher and many of the quotes that he had lived his life by. So I've got a few quotes on getting older for you. From John Lennon: "Count your age by friends, not years. Count your life by smiles, not tears." And another one: "Age is simply the number of years the world has been enjoying you." And that one is an anonymous saying on getting older. And from the US comedian George Burns: "By the time you're 80 years old, you've learned everything. You only have to remember it.
0: Last article is Words of Advice with Gerald Quigley from The Sun. Exercise or movement? At this time of year, even the most dedicated exerciser can be challenged by cold, dark mornings. So let's shift the focus from exercise to movement. There are many functional movements. They include squats, lunge, bend, core push, pull and locomotion. It sounds complicated, but when you use stairs, you actually lunge. Opening a door is a push or a pull. Sometimes we forget that simple things we do automatically are actually moving parts of our body. Chair-based exercises offer a safe, effective, and accessible way to improve mobility, strength, and cardiovascular health, even for those with limited mobility. There are lots of options online, but get advice about a program that's suitable for you. And that was Words of Advice with Gerald Quigley from The Sun.
1: 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Thank you, Kate. And that brings our time of your life to an end for this week. I'm Joy Porter, and I was joined today by my co-reader Kate Cobbold and our technical operator Charles Cobbold. 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
6: Hello and welcome to Sights, Sounds and Songs. I'm Peter Stotzer from our Perth studios, and in episodes on this program, we usually zigzag around the globe in just 30 minutes. We visit continents, countries, regions, islands, beaches, mountains, lakes, rivers, deserts, cities and more. I take you to places where you have been, to locations you dream of going to and to spots you will never ever go to except on this program, Sights, Sounds and Songs, right here on the Vision Australia Radio Network. Wherever we are, we do some exploring and discovering before taking a breather with music closely or perhaps just loosely related to the places where we are virtual tourists. We then move on to the next destination. It is great that you have joined our travel group for a slightly different and themed format today. And just before we are off and running, please take note that tour guides like myself often work across several languages and therefore might mispronounce a word here and there or, by the slip of the tongue, make a mistake in general. Should that happen today, I trust that I can count on your kind attitude of laissez-faire. Three more volcano adventures are waiting for us today. In the previous volcano episode, we learned about the Ring of Fire, how to make a tactile volcano with pretend lava flowing for kids who are blind or have low vision, and then explored an underwater volcano and a boiling hot crater lake in the Caribbean archipelago. Right now, we need some hiking boots for experiences in Japan, Indonesia and Italy. Let's get started. We are a large group today with travellers from Mildura, Shepparton, Warragul, Albury Wodonga, Geelong, Bendigo, Perth, Darwin, Tasmania, Perth, Warrnambool, Darwin and of course Melbourne. We all meet at Tokyo's Shinjuku railway station after having arrived individually at Narita and Haneda international airports. For now, we all board the Fuji excursion train and travel on the Chuo line to the base of Mount Fuji. You might have guessed our theme today is trekking, even climbing. We have prepared well by looking at the Japan.travel website, where we read, "Towering over Japan at 3,767 meters, Mount Fuji is a worldwide symbol of Japan and a spiritual landmark for its residents. Despite its high elevation, Mount Fuji is climbed by more than 200,000 hikers every year, including many novices. While you may not have to be a mountaineer to ascend the World Heritage Site, you should be in a healthy physical condition and properly prepared before your trip." Yes, we are fully fit and in top form, and we are told we should not miss the following. Viewing the sunrise from the summit alongside a few thousand fellow hikers, walking along the rim of the summit's crater, purchasing a walking stick to get stamped at the huts as we climb. An excellent memento and a souvenir we can brag with when back home again. Mount Fuji opens to hikers from early July to early September, and peak season lasts from late July to late August. Trails are most crowded during the Obon holidays, which usually fall in the middle of August, but can be closed due to rain or wind. Many hikers opt for a two-day journey, resting at a hut situated halfway up the mountain before departing for the summit in the early hours of the morning. This plan puts climbers at the top in time for the picturesque sunrise. And that is what we do as well. We are not the first group from our region to attempt the climb. Gracia Lee from the YMCA in Singapore said this: "With the help of 21 volunteers, 10 persons with special needs including cerebral palsy, autism and visual impairment, we ascended Mount Fuji together in August 2020. Everybody with different abilities were helping each other." In the group was Denise Tan, who volunteered to guide a visually impaired person up Mount Fuji. She thought she would have to put in a ton of extra effort to help her friend up the 3,767-meter-tall mountain. But then she met Chris Tan, aged 46, who, despite having a tunnel vision and just 5% of her sight, had already completed 2 full marathons and 3 triathlons. "She scared me so much because of how fit she was. If anything, she is going to be the one dragging me up the mountain," Dennis, 44, exclaimed. During the climb, all Dennis had to do was to let Chris hold onto her and tell her what to watch out for. "She was climbing the mountain herself," said Denise, adding that she was impressed by her climbing partner's incredible strength of will and confidence. Throughout the journey, Chris encouraged her partner with her own life's philosophy to just do it. "Don't think so much, just take a step at a time and it will get you there." As the pair ascended Mount Fuji together, Chris held on to Dennis's arm while the latter described the terrain and trail to her, alerting her to anything she needed to be careful about. Every now and then, Denise would also describe the scenery, the blue skies, the fluffy clouds, the wild strawberries, and the mountain peak just up ahead. There was rarely a time that Chris was not talking, but Denise did not mind at all and said, "Being out in nature, hiking up a mountain and being of service to someone was so rewarding." Even though the team worked well together and made good progress, they were unable to reach the top. When they were just 500 meters shy of reaching the summit, authorities closed the trails due to severe weather conditions. It was disappointing news, but that did not stop the team from appreciating what they had managed to achieve. Yes, and that reminds us that the journey, the experience, is always more important than the final destination. As such, the ascent to the summit does not pose any major difficulties regarding climbing skills. Only at some points the terrain is rather steep and rocky. Abundant signs along the trail warn the hikers of other minor problems such as sudden wind gusts and falling rocks. However, the main challenge of the climb is the fact that it is very long and strenuous and the air gets notably thinner as altitude is gained. We, our Vision Australia radio travel group, have better luck than our friends from Singapore, and we all reach the summit. In fact, the mountain itself may look more attractive from afar than from close up, but the views on clear days and the experience of climbing through the early morning hours among hundreds of equally minded hikers from across the world is unforgettable. Our music now is from the album A Million Kisses, from the Japanese band called Dreams Come True. And for us on Mount Fuji, they have. Love.

From Mount Fuji, we head straight to Mount Merapi on the Indonesian island of Sumatra. We do so with a direct flight to begin with from Tokyo to Jakarta's Soekarno-Hatta International Airport. As always, we travel in our imagination on this program. It is then a tiring bus and ferry journey to the lovely elevated town of Bukit Tinggi. And by the way, in Bahasa Indonesia, a volcano is called Gunung Api, meaning the mountain of fire. Here in Bukit Tinggi, we meet Dimitros Pisinas, who tells us this story. It always is a very tough task to choose among a multitude of equally splendid possibilities, and choosing mountains to climb in Sumatra makes a perfect example of this. This enormous island is full of great mountains, probably more than one could climb in an entire life. Having already made my way to Bukit Tinggi in West Sumatra, Mount Merapi and Singgalang, the two neighboring imperious volcanoes situated in the vicinity of the city, seem to be perfectly all right to make a fantastic two-in-one trekking trip. I was going to climb both of them one after the other. So, the sunny morning, me and my backpack, we were leaving Bukit Tinggi with Mount Merapi being our first goal. Mount Merapi reaches an elevation of 2,891 meters and bears the great honor of being regarded as the most active volcano in Sumatra, currently erupting and being in a state of alert since 2011. It was a sunny morning and I got to Kota Baru, the closest village to Mount Merapi's trailhead, by bus. By the time I arrived there about 2 hours later, it wasn't morning anymore and it wasn't a sunny day anymore either. Thick, gloomy clouds had accumulated themselves over my head, foreseeing impending wet situations. I hired an object, which is a motorbike taxi, to take me to the trailhead. I started right away on the trail, though I did not go far. Less than 20 steps later, the skies opened up, obliging me to stop under a small shed I found and wait for a while. I waited for some 15 minutes and after the rain calmed down a bit, I started once again, but there was more rain to come. Besides the rain, the main characteristic of this trip were the crowds of people ascending simultaneously with me. Without me knowing it, I had happened to come to climb this mountain during a public holiday of some sort. This was the most crowded trek I have ever done. There were literally hundreds, if not thousands, of people going up that day. The great majority of them were local students adhering to their custom of climbing mountains during the public holidays. The ones remaining were a few groups of older Indonesians and one foreigner, who was me. After that wet, slippery and muddy yet very pleasant hike of the day, the night caught me at 2,300 meters above sea level. Camping on that mountain is not a problem. I had a sound and peaceful sleep that night until 4 a.m. when I got up with the intent to reach the peak by sunrise. I didn't take more than an hour and I found myself strolling through the Mars-like plateau while inhaling generous amounts of sulfur in the air and watching the sky changing gradually, becoming brighter. When the sun finally rose, with its affluent lucid rays, I got to witness one of the most picturesque and unique mountain tops I had ever seen. It was that greyish flat ground with massive, well-like halls emitting incessantly loads of sulfuric gas. The landscape was totally extraterrestrial. And so we say with Dimitri, who wrote this text, "Good morning, world," from the top of Mount Merapi. Yes, Selamat pagi dunia means good morning world.

Glenn, Fredley there with Selamapa Gitunia as we leave the most active volcano of Sumatra behind us. We are heading north and to the west, to Europe, and the most active volcano on Earth, as being stated by Stuart Kenny from MuchBetterAdventures.com. Let's get into the mindset of Italy, Sicily and Mount Etna with an instrumental music item.

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With your host and tour guide Peter Stotzer from the Perth studios, you are en route to Mount Etna.

Mount Etna is a UNESCO World Heritage Site and the 3,357-meter-high point of Sicily. Famed for being one of the most active volcanoes in the world, it's also Europe's highest, and the mountain dominates the Mediterranean's largest island of Sicily. Visible from almost every corner of Sicily, Etna sits on the island's east coast, where it towers over the ancient port city of Catania. Since 1800, there have been over 130 eruptions. The mountain is where fire meets snow and the lush green tree lines meet black lava flows. It's called Monghi Bello, meaning beautiful mountain by locals. Climb it, and even if you don't make it to the summit, you'll earn unbeatable views. Think lava flows and otherworldly dune landscapes on the mountain, far-reaching views over the vineyards, hills and towns of Sicily below, exaggerated by the huge height difference between Etna and every other hill on Sicily, and ocean views to the Aeolian Islands and Calabria beyond. The climb is usually possible from April to September without mountaineering equipment, though that can change depending on snowfall, and the extent of climbing possible is always dependent on volcanic activity. Visibility, as on all mountains, also plays a part, with clouds tending to build up as the day goes on. The summit of Etna consists of four craters, Bocca Nuova and Voragine in the center and others in the northeast and southeast. On the mountain, you can see them bubbling and you can even see some explosions. The volcanic ash is rich in nutrients, hence the nearby towns and villages, and olives, apples, pears and pistachios are amongst the foods grown in the area. If you're lucky, you'll spot a golden eagle flying through the protected park or a porcupine bobbling along. The two standard starting points for the ascent are Rifugio Sapienza in the south and Piano Provenzana to the north, both of which are also home to ski resorts. The southern side is busier, while the north is the wilder and quieter side of Etna. Whichever route you choose to climb, a guide is strongly advised, owing to the expert local knowledge requiring not only to navigate to the summit, which is not waymarked, but to mitigate the risk of climbing an active volcano which spits toxic gases which drift with the wind. It's not uncommon for individuals without a guide to require rescuing in poor conditions. When there is snow, the dangers are enhanced. Ravines can be concealed, and without a guide you can become lost. Etna Park Authority often set limits on how high you can climb, with excursions to the higher levels of Etna only permitted if accompanied by a volcanological guide. While Etna is an incredibly active and unpredictable volcano, it is also very closely monitored. So while you can't predict when it will next erupt, you can be sure that every tremor of the mountain is being recorded and communicated in real time to the National Institute of Geophysics and Volcanology of Catania. It should also be emphasized that the rim of summit craters should not be approached. When there are accidents on Etna, it is often because this rule has been broken. Any mountainous landscape needs to be respected, and all come with inherent danger. That is heightened when you are on a volcano, but listen to your expert guide and stick to the safety measures, and Etna is a safe place to climb. This largely depends on where you climb from and what season you climb in. If you hike from Rifugio Sapienza rather than taking the cable car, for example, that would be an extremely big day out. If you take the cable car and bus to the highest available point, as most do, then the summit hike is much more achievable, although it will still take a 5 or 6 hour walk. Vertigo can be an issue for some people as well, owing to the tight ridgeline climbs. What you should note is that there is a lot of hiking on volcanic ash and sands, which can be quite soft underfoot over a prolonged period of time. A pair of hiking poles is a good idea. We stop here with our poles and take it all in and close our eyes.
The air is thin and cold, often smelling sharply of sulfur. If active, a low, deep rumble like a giant tiger in a cage can be heard, along with the crisp sound of walking on volcanic glass. And being here for the first time, it is surprising. This Sicilian song coming up is titled Sorpresa, and it seems a safe guess that this means in English a surprise. The late Gian Campione, a giant when it comes to Sicilian folk songs, was born in Agrigento on the south coast of Sicily. Agrigento is sort of on the other side of Palermo, the two cities separated by a mountain range. Anyway, taking us home is Gian Campione in the Sicilian dialect.

Before we dust off our hiking boots and fold away the walking poles, so to speak, I would like to give credit to the following sources of information: YMCA Singapore, the blog of Dimi.com with Dimitros Pishinas, and MuchBetterAdventures.com with Stuart Kenny. And I thank you for traveling with me today on the volcanoes. And I'm Peter Stotzer, your host and tour guide from the Perth studios. Please do join me again when we next take off on this virtual travel and music program, Sights, Sounds and Songs, on the Vision Australia Radio Network, VA Radio Digital, and on varadio.org anywhere in the world. In the meantime, though, and in the spirit of this show, I say to you, as always, au revoir. Dovidencia, sampai jumpa lagi, bis bald, namaste, arrivederci, yasu, stravo, hasta luego, sayonara, saichen, ciao, adieu miteinander, and goodbye.

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6: Reckoning, a memoir by Magda Zubanski. Reckoning was published by Text Publishing Company, Melbourne, 2015. Reckoning is read by Evelyn Furstenberg and was recorded in the Melbourne studios of Vision Australia Radio. In episode 9, Magda has described her increasing interest in her Polish background and her readings of events in the Holocaust. She has also told us of her father's love of tennis and her own playing of tennis. Each year the family went to the Australian Open at Kooyong. We now continue with episode 10, partway through the chapter Fight, Flight, Freeze. The 60s and 70s were still the glory days of Aussie tennis. Lou Hoad, Rocket Rod Laver, Margaret Court, Ken Rosewall. Between matches, we would go down into the cool of the Undercroft and buy cups of Peter's ice cream with flat wooden spoons. There you could rub shoulders with your heroes, the giants of tennis, Chrissy Evert, Martina Navratilova, Jimmy Connors. I still have autographs and Instamatic photos of Guillermo Vilas and John Newcomb. And Di Fromholtz. Lots of Di Fromholtz. When the snaps came back from the chemist, my mother cast her eye over them. I held my breath. I felt like a fugitive in a science fiction film being scanned by a lie detector. She looked at the photos, then at me. Why are there so many of Di Fromholtz? I blushed and stammered. I hadn't realized that my obsession was showing. Her backhand. She has the best backhand in women's tennis. My topspin backhand was my best shot, so this was plausible. My mother skewered me with that look. She said nothing and handed the photos back. My mother didn't share our tennis obsession, and so she became a tennis widow. She had tried early on, but my father, either through competitiveness or scorn, made it plain she wasn't welcome. So every Saturday morning my father and I would head off to Croydon Tennis Club in the Triumph 2000 sports car. That bloody Triumph!
3: For a brief moment, my brother had owned a second-hand Triumph Herald, which he stripped back and painted gunmetal grey. It had a slightly sticky gear stick which came to a grisly end one day when my father found Chris lying dead drunk at the bottom of the driveway after a night of partying, the recalcitrant gear stick still in his clenched fist. The car was found some time later in a ditch, the engine running, the wheels still spinning. The Triumph 2000 was an impractical car, but my father loved it. It was designed by the Italian Giovanni Michelotti and had gorgeous wooden panelling and leather seats. When he saw it in the showroom, it was love at first sight. Later that night, when my parents were debating the purchase, he sat on the edge of his chair, his hands clasped between his knees, and said, "I love that car, Margaret. I know it's not practical, but I love that car." We got the car. The drive to the club was always fraught for me. I wanted to go and play tennis with my friends, but I knew that my mother would be left behind all weekend, stuck in the house at the top of the hill with no car and not much of a bus service. Even worse, on those drives, my father would complain to me about my mother. I understood. They were going through a rough patch. But I also resented him for it. Deeply. So, much as I too loved the new car, I also dreaded it. I had a coach at the club, but my father decided to give me extra lessons on the side. Coaching was in his blood. My grandfather, Mieczysław, had been a referee of Greco-Roman wrestling. Dad seemed to recall he was associated with the Olympics. When he travelled around the country to scout for new talent and judge matches, Dad would tag along behind him like the stench behind an army, as he put it. Mieczysław was a harsh taskmaster, stern, iron discipline. After the war, when the communists forced him and my grandmother to resettle into a minuscule one-room flat in the newly reclaimed Szczecin in northwest Poland, every morning without fail he would move the beds, the chairs, the tables, pushing them out of the way so he could perform his calisthenic rituals, and then replace them. It was from this arrested and idealized adolescent memory of his father that my father's own standards of excellence were born, like Pallas Athena out of the head of Zeus. There was always something strangely Leni Riefenstahlish about my father's veneration of sporting prowess. I recoiled from it instantly and forcefully. The moment I became proficient at a sport, I began to feel like a Nazi and would stop. Especially swimming, where there is so much time to think. In the middle of a lap, I would stop, get out, go to the showers, change, go home, and not come back. It has made sustaining any kind of fitness regime well nigh impossible. Professionally committed to the idea of independent, verifiable standards, my father loved quality, but he loathed all forms of toadying with the same vehemence that Jesus reserved for the Pharisees and the traders in the temple. He refused to curry favour, to flatter, to compromise, or grease the wheels in any way. He was unbribable. Probably because of his objective, disinterested nature, my father was appointed to the selection committee at the tennis club. Everyone knows that your game improves when you play against players better than yourself. Some parents would jockey fiercely to get their child into the best possible spot. There were heated arguments. My father remained above it all, impervious to pleas and threats. In fact, in order to quash any perception of favouritism, he demoted me. My mother was ropeable. Interestingly, his Olympic standards were genderless. He brought me up to believe that I could be as good as any man, at anything. He was that uniquely Polish oxymoron, a feminist male chauvinist. Polish men are all rampant patriarchs living in a matriarchal society. Accordingly, Dad was adamant that to play tennis properly, you had to play like a man, because that was the most efficient, streamlined, orthodox way to play. The British player Virginia Wade embodied his ideal. Not only was she a champion, she was also a doctor. Wade oozed English chilly aplomb, and, best of all, she served like a man. She arched her back. She leapt into the air. She bent her elbow. She did not allow femininity to get in the way of getting it right. Serving uses the same action as throwing a ball. I already threw like a boy. So to teach me to serve like one, my father gave me an old broken racket and sent me off to throw it around the backyard for hours at a time. He was fascinated by the women's power game which was emerging in the 70s. All of the women he grew up with, his mother, the women in his unit, his sister, could handle a gun. They were feminine, but they still knew how to shoot properly. A tennis racket was no different from a gun. In my father's book, not to do something correctly for fear of being seen as unfeminine was idiotic. He was gender blind before the phrase existed. He thought it was a criminal waste to deprive the world of half the population's talent. So I was to play to the best of my ability, like a man. But it wasn't just power he admired. You have to be clever. You look at all the great players. They know how to read the game, how to anticipate their opponents. On the court, there is nowhere to hide. You are relying on no one but yourself. Your deficits cannot be hidden in the scrum of the team. Too little confidence, too much confidence, fear, arrogance, injury. The job of your opponent is to find your weakness and exploit it. Of course, my father chose tennis. And not just for its pucker Englishness. The language of tennis is the language of killing. When backed into a corner, when lesser players fold under the pressure, great players bring out their best shots. Genius shots. Impossible shots. Killer shots. My father was my coach, but he didn't teach me to play how he played. He taught me to play how he wished he played. He wanted me to go for the odds-defying winners that are the hallmark of the truly great. He wanted me to play like a champion. His own game, however, was no reflection of his Olympic ideals. It was effective and efficient. It was the game of a saboteur. As a method of coaching, my father would often play me. He never once let me win. He would do whatever it took to beat me. Gamesmanship, pity plays, craftiness. He would drop the racket and rub his leg, evoking the spectre of his cancer. He employed a campaign of misinformation, advising me to do something and then turning it against me. It didn't matter that I was 9 years old, or a girl, or his daughter. He fought dirty. He showed no mercy. What would be the point? What useful lesson would I learn if he let me win? That would be patronizing. It would be dishonest. When I started to lose my nerve and put on some weight, he stepped up his attack. He made a point of running me all over the court until my cheeks were puce with exertion. He would keep up this game of cat and mouse for some time. Then he would finish me off. The death blow wouldn't be a zinging forehand or an ungettable smash, one of the big shots that he loved to see others play.
7: My father would finish me off with a drop shot. A ridiculous, humiliating drop shot. Ignoble, but effective. And when he had beaten me, he would mock me. I adored my father. But as I grew older, I hated him for this with an absolute rage. Impotent fury beyond fury. In those moments, I could have killed him. He beat me because he wanted to teach me a lesson. He beat me to teach me how to keep fighting against an opponent, even when there is no hope of winning. But mostly, he beat me because he needed to. He needed to discharge the pent-up killer energy inside him. So periodically, he would perform a ritual bloodletting, and I was the sacrifice. He had lost everything. The war, his family, his country. He needed to win at something. Afterwards, he was invigorated, enlivened. He would puff up like a little bantam. He was testing me, finding the limits of my character. I knew even then that my father had learnt many useful lessons from the war. How to survive, how to outwit, but not how to be merciful. You have no killer instinct, he told me. You don't have what it takes. You can't finish off your opponents. He said this as though he had no personal stake in it, as though I was not his daughter, as if he was an employer having, regretfully, to dismiss an underachieving worker. I don't say this to hurt you. It's just the truth. You haven't got it. I was 11. He defined how far my dreams would take me. You will never be Yvonne Goolagong. You could be a good A-grade player. You're good, but you'll never be great. That was it. The mixed message of expectation.

supposedly an obstacle to our greatness. We were too short. We weren't pigeon-toed. Splayed feet are not nimble on the court. I tried to cultivate a pigeon toe. In spite of all this, I still quietly hoped I might be a champion. And in the summer of 1972, I received what I believed to be a sign. I was photographed for the newspaper. Twice. The first picture was on the front page of the Sun. It was during the Victorian Schoolboys and Schoolgirls Championship. The tournament was played at Kooyong, which meant all of us kids got a chance to play on the hallowed courts. This front page was my first brush with fame. It is a great action shot. I am mid-lunge, hitting a backhand volley. My technique is perfect. Arm rigid, eye on the ball, left arm counterbalancing perfectly. My tongue is poking out for added concentration. There was only one problem. It was all a lie. It was not a match at all. A friend and I were hitting on an outside court when a photographer came up and asked if he could take pictures of us practicing. And the ball was not a winner. It clipped the top of my racket and went sailing out of court. The caption, by the way, was, "I'll lick 'em all." Kooyong was also where I made a lifelong friend. In order to get to the outside courts, we would be loaded into the back of a ute and driven out. And on one such trip, I struck up a conversation with the girl next to me. She was funny and sweet, and soon we were mucking around and giggling like idiots. That girl was Marg Downey. My second brush with fame was in the local rag, also during a tournament. The shot is of me sitting on Dad's lap as he points out some detail in the distance. All posed, all faked. I felt like a fraud. Deep down, I knew my father was right. I didn't have what it took. But there was someone who did. Mandy Plunkett. Mandy Plunkett was everything my father deplored in a tennis player. She was powerful, but not elegant. She was a scrapper, a slugger, a battler. Worst of all, she was unorthodox. Her stance was wide open. By the look of her, she had no right to win. But she did. In truth, she was a natural athlete, and soon she was smashing me off the court. I will say one thing for her. That kid has killer instinct, my father informed me as I zipped my racket back into its cover after yet another mortifying defeat. That was when I knew that my mind was not like my father's. I had no mental toughness. My mind was the enemy betraying me from within. And to say I lost my confidence does not begin to describe what happened. I couldn't hit a ball over the net. I would be convulsed with shakes. No one wanted to partner with me. Even my backhand deserted me. Everyone could see I was unravelling. "What on earth is wrong with Magda?" one of the other parents asked. My father pulled a face. "I don't know." It was a complete humiliation, repeated with routine horror. Week after week, I would go out there and disintegrate. But still, I kept playing. What else could I do? I pretended I didn't care. I pretended I wasn't really trying. At tournaments, my father would prowl theatrically up and back like a lion behind the court, while on the court, I was yet again self-destructing. He would slap his forehead melodramatically when I missed a shot, muttering, Aye. The girlfriend of the coach took pity on me. She took me aside and tried to teach me consistency, how to simply keep the ball in play. Her name was Sally.
She made

0: They have no idea how grateful I still am for that act of kindness. My father encouraged me to learn from her, but I could see the hurt on his face, and I couldn't do it. I couldn't betray him. I thanked Sally, but I never went back. Even though I was only 12, I understood. And because I understood, I forgave him. He simply couldn't stop himself. It must have been a Saturday when the incident with Trevor Hansen occurred, because the whole club was there. It was a hot day, and I wanted a drink from the clubhouse drink machine. For some reason, my parents didn't believe in pocket money, so every time I wanted something, it meant a major round of negotiations. I went over to Dad, who was sitting at a table chatting during afternoon tea. "Excuse me, Dad," I began. "Can I have 20 cents for a drink, please?" "You don't need it." My cheeks flushed. "But I'm thirsty." "Have some water." "I don't want water. I want a soft drink." The other kids were standing there with their bottles of Hoyas. He looked at me. "The last thing you need is a soft drink." Fury boiled up inside me. "Forget it." I stormed off. "Aren't you getting a drink?" one of the other kids asked. "I'm not thirsty." There was a match the other kids wanted to watch, so we went and sat at the back of the court. Trevor Hansen was playing. Trevor was a leering creep. I really didn't like him, and watching him play wasn't my idea of a great time, but I didn't know what else to do with myself, so I joined them. Trevor was an okay player, but that day he was losing, and he wasn't happy. He fluffed an easy shot. He turned, looked at me, took a spare ball from his pocket, and whacked it at me with all of his strength. It hit me full force in the shoulder. I shot up to my feet. "You bastard! You fucking creepy bastard! I'm going to tell my dad on you!" It was the only threat I had. I ran to the back of the court where my father was by now playing. "Dad!" He ignored me. "Dad!" I stood at the back of the court, tears stinging my eyes. He reluctantly interrupted his game and came to the back of the court, laughing. "Maggie, calm down." "I won't calm down. Don't tell me to calm down." "What happened?" "Trevor Hansen deliberately smashed a ball at me." "Well, what do you expect me to do?" "I want you to tell him off." "Maggie," he chuckled, "people get hit sometimes. It's part of the game. Calm down." I twisted my fingers through the cyclone fence at the back of the court and shook and throttled it, tears of fury streaming down my face. I started screaming. By now, everyone was watching. "You tell him off. You stick up for me, and you fucking tell him off." "Magda, come on, stop it." "You tell him. You tell him off. You fucking tell him off." The other club members couldn't believe what they were seeing. I was such a well-mannered girl. The one without any guile, as someone once said. I had turned into a howling banshee. My rage frightened even me. I fell to the ground bawling. "Why won't you stick up for me? Why won't you ever stick up for me?" "Maggie." He moved towards me. All I wanted now was to get away from him. But there was nowhere to go. Croydon, the middle of nowhere. I had no money. I couldn't even catch a bus. I was overwhelmed by my own helplessness. Then I saw it. My only option. The Triumph 2000. I ran to the car park and climbed into the only sanctuary I could find. I locked the doors and sat there crying and raging. I locked my father out of his own beloved car. I don't know how long I sat there. Long enough for my father to finish a couple of sets. Finally, I saw him heading up the grass verge towards the car park. I was still diamond hard with fury. "Maggie, come on, love. Open the door." I ignored him. He tapped on the window. "I'm sorry, love. Come on, open the door." "Go away. Fucking go away." He went off for half an hour or so. When he came back, I was still furious. "Maggie." He reached into his pocket and pulled out a 20-cent coin. "Go away." He started to wave the coin across the window like a mesmerist. "Oh, Maggie, don't you want the 20 cents? Come on, Hen, I'm sorry." He was sorry. Despite myself, I laughed, and I opened the door. The next day, my mother flew down the road in a hot fury to Trevor Hansen's house and stood in the front garden demanding the boy come out and apologize. Eventually he did, nearly in tears, and I was completely mortified. And that brings an end to episode 10 of Reckoning, a Memoir by Magda Zubanski. Reckoning was published by Text Publishing Company, Melbourne, 2015. Reckoning is read by Evelyn Furstenberg and was recorded in the Melbourne studios of Vision Australia Radio.
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9: Chapter 12. Maisie's attempts to find a job didn't turn out to be easy, not least because the government had recently issued a directive to all employers advising them to take on men who had served in the armed forces before considering any other candidates. This was in keeping with Lloyd George's promise that Britain's soldiers would return home to a land fit for heroes. Although women over 30 had been given the vote at the last election after their sterling service in munitions factories during the war, they were pushed to the back of the queue when it came to peacetime jobs. Maisie decided that her best chance of finding employment was to apply for jobs men wouldn't consider, either because they felt they were too demeaning or the pay was derisory. With that in mind, Maisie stood in line outside W.D. and H.O. Wills, the city's largest employer. When she reached the front of the queue, she asked the supervisor, "Is it true you're looking for packers in the cigarette factory?" "Yes, but you're too young, love," he told her. "I'm 22. "You're too young," he repeated. "Come back in 2 or 3 years' time." Maisie was back at Stillhouse Lane in time to share a bowl of chicken broth and a slice of last week's bread with Harry and her mum. The next day she joined an even longer queue outside Harvey's, the wine merchant's. When she reached the front, 3 hours later, she was told by a man wearing a starched white collar and a thin black tie that they were only taking on applicants with experience. "So how do I get experience?" Maisie asked, trying not to sound desperate. "By joining our apprentice scheme." "Then I'll join," she told the starched collar. "How old are you?" 22. "You're too old." Maisie repeated every word of the 60-second interview to her mother over a thinner bowl of broth from the same pot, along with a crust of bread from the same loaf. "You could always try the darks," her mother suggested. "What do you have in mind, Mum? Should I sign up to be a stevedore?" Maisie's mum didn't laugh, but then Maisie couldn't remember the last time she had. "They've always got work for cleaners," she said. "And God knows that lot owe you." Maisie was up and dressed long before the sun had risen the following morning, and, as there wasn't enough breakfast to go round, she set out hungry on the long walk to the docks. When she arrived, Maisie told the man on the gate she was looking for a cleaning job. "Report to Mrs. Nettles," he said, nodding in the direction of the large red brick building she'd so nearly entered once before. "She's in charge of iron and firing cleaners." He clearly didn't remember her from her previous visit. Maisie walked uneasily towards the building, but came to a halt a few paces before she reached the front door. She stood and watched as a succession of smartly dressed men, wearing hats and coats and carrying umbrellas, made their way through the double doors. Maisie remained rooted to the spot, shivering in the cold morning air, as she tried to find enough courage to follow them inside. She was just about to turn away when she spotted an older woman in overalls entering another door at the side of the building. Maisie chased after her. "What do you want?" asked the woman suspiciously, once Maisie had caught up with her. "I'm looking for a job." "Good," she said. "We could do with some young'uns. Report to Mrs. Nettles," she added, pointing towards a narrow door that might have been mistaken for a broom cupboard. Maisie walked boldly up to it and knocked. "Come on in," said a tired voice. Maisie opened the door to find a woman of about her mother's age sitting on the only chair, surrounded by buckets, mops, and several large bars of soap. "I was told to report to you if I was looking for a job."
10: "You was told right. That's if you're willing to work all the hours God gives for damn all pay."
11: "What are the hours, and what's the pay?" asked Maisie.
10: "You start at 3 in the morning, and you have to be off the premises by 7 before their nibs turns up when they expect to find their offices spick and span. Or you can start at 7 of an evening and work through till midnight, whichever suits you. Pay's the same whatever you decide, 6 pence an hour.
11: "I'll do both shifts," said Maisie.
10: "Good," the woman said, selecting a bucket and mop. "I'll see you back here at 7 this evening, when I'll show you the ropes. My name's Vera Nettles. What's yours?"
11: "Maisie Clifton."
9: Mrs. Nettles dropped the bucket on the floor and propped the mop back up against the wall. She walked across to the door and opened it.
10: "There's no work for you here, Mrs. Clifton," she said.
9: Over the next month, Maisie tried to get a job in a shoe shop, but the manager didn't feel he could employ someone with holes in her shoes. A milliner's, where the interview was terminated the moment they discovered she couldn't add up, and a flower shop, which wouldn't consider taking on anyone who didn't have their own garden. Grandpa's allotment didn't count. In desperation, she applied for a job as a barmaid in a local pub, but the landlord said, "Sorry, love, but your tits aren't big enough." The following Sunday at Holy Nativity, Maisie knelt and asked God to give her a helping hand. That hand turned out to be Miss Monday's, who told Maisie she had a friend who owned a tea shop on Broad Street and was looking for a waitress.
12: "But I don't have any experience," said Maisie. "That may well prove to be an advantage," said Miss Monday. "Miss Tilly is most particular and prefers to train her staff in her own way."
9: "Perhaps she'll think I'm too old or too young."
12: "You are neither too old nor too young," said Miss Monday,
9: "and be assured, I wouldn't recommend you if I didn't think you were up to it. But I must warn you, Maisie, that Miss Tilly is a stickler for timekeeping. Be at the tea shop before 8 o'clock tomorrow. If you're late, that will not only be the first impression you make, but also the last."
10: Maisie was standing outside Tilly's tea shop at 6 o'clock the following morning and didn't budge for the next 2 hours. At 8:05, a plump, middle-aged, smartly dressed woman, with her hair arranged in a neat bun and a pair of half-moon spectacles propped on the end of her nose, turned the closed sign on the door to open, to allow a frozen Maisie to step inside.
9: "You've got the job, Mrs. Clifton," were her new boss's first words. Harry was left in the care of his grandmother whenever Maisie went to work. Although she was only paid 9p an hour, she was allowed to keep half her tips, so that at the end of a good week she could take home as much as £3. There was also an unexpected bonus. Once the open sign had been turned back to closed at 6 o'clock in the evening, Miss Tilly would allow Maisie to take home any food that was left over. The word stale was never allowed to cross a customer's lips. After 6 months, Miss Tilly was so pleased with Maisie's progress that she put her in charge of her own station of 8 tables, and after another 6 months, several regulars would insist that Maisie served them. Miss Tilly solved the problem by increasing Maisie's allocation of tables to 12 and raising her pay to a shilling an hour. With 2 pay packets coming in each week, Maisie was once again able to wear both her engagement ring and her wedding ring, and the silver-plated tea strainer was back in its place. If Maisie was honest about it, Stan being released from prison for good behaviour after only 18 months turned out to be a bit of a mixed blessing. Harry, now aged 3½, had to move back into his mother's room, and Maisie tried not to think about just how peaceful it had been while Stan was away. Maisie was surprised when Stan got his old job back at the docks as if nothing had happened. This only convinced her that he knew far more about Arthur's disappearance than he let on, however much she pressed him. On one occasion, when she became a little too persistent, he belted her one. Although the following morning Miss Tilly pretended not to notice the black eye, one or two of the customers did, so Maisie never raised the subject with her brother again. But whenever Harry asked him about his father, Stan stuck to the family line and said, "Your old man was killed in the war. I was standing by his side when the bullet hit him." Maisie spent as much of her spare time with Harry as she could. She assumed that once he was old enough to attend Merriwood Elementary School, her life would become a lot easier. But taking Harry to school in the morning meant the added expense of a tram ride to make sure she was not late for work. She would then take a break in the afternoon so she could pick him up from school. Once Maisie had given him his tea, she would leave him in the care of his grandma and return to work.
12: Harry had only been at school for a few days when Maisie noticed some cane marks on his backside while she was giving him his weekly bath.
11: "Who did that?" she demanded.
12: "The headmaster."
11: "Why?"
12: "Can't tell you, Mum." When Maisie saw six new red stripes, even before the previous ones had faded, she questioned Harry again, but still he didn't let on. The third time the marks appeared, she put on her coat and set off for Merriwood Elementary with the intention of giving his teacher a piece of her mind. Mr. Holcombe wasn't at all what Maisie had expected. To start with, he couldn't have been much older than she was, and he stood up when she entered the room. Not at all like the teachers she remembered from her days at Merriwood. "Why is my son being caned by the headmaster?" she demanded, even before Mr. Holcombe had a chance to offer her a seat.
11: "Because he keeps playing truant, Mrs. Clifton. He disappears soon after morning assembly and gets back in time for football in the afternoon."
12: "So where is he spending the day?"
11: "At the docks would be my guess," said Mr. Holcombe. "Perhaps you might be able to tell me why."
12: "Because his uncle works there, and he's always telling Harry that school is a waste of time because sooner or later he'll end up joining him at Barrington's."
11: "I hope not," said Mr. Holcombe.
12: "Why do you say that?" asked Maisie. "It was good enough for his father."
11: "That may well be, but it won't be good enough for Harry."
12: "What do you mean?" Maisie asked indignantly.
11: "Harry is bright, Mrs. Clifton, very bright. If only I could persuade him to attend class more regularly, there's no saying what he might achieve." Maisie suddenly wondered if she would ever find out which of the two men was Harry's father.
12: "Some clever children don't discover how bright they are until after they left school," continued Mr. Holcombe, "and then spend the rest of their lives regretting the wasted years. I want to make sure Harry does not fall into that category."
11: "What would you like me to do?" asked Maisie, finally sitting down.
12: "Encourage him to stay at school and not slope off to the docks every day. Tell him how proud you'd be if he did well in class and not only on the football field, which, just in case you didn't realize, Mrs. Clifton, isn't his forte."
11: "His forte?"
12: "I do apologize. But even Harry must have worked out by now that he's never going to make the school 11, let alone play for Bristol City."
11: "I'll do anything I can to help," promised Maisie.
12: "Thank you, Mrs. Clifton," said Mr. Holcombe as Maisie rose to leave. "If you felt able to encourage him, I've no doubt it would be far more effective in the long term than the headmaster's cane." From that day, Maisie began to take a far greater interest in what Harry got up to at school. She enjoyed listening to his stories about Mr. Holcombe and what he'd taught him that day. And as the stripes didn't reappear, she assumed he must have stopped playing truant. And then, one night, just before going to bed, she checked on the sleeping child and found that the stripes were back, redder and deeper than before. She didn't need to go and see Mr. Holcombe, because he called in at the tea shop the following day.
11: "He managed to come to my class for a whole month," said Mr. Holcombe, "and then he disappeared again."
12: "But I don't know what more I can do," said Maisie helplessly. "I've already stopped his pocket money and told him not to expect another penny from me unless he stays at school. The truth is, his Uncle Stan has far more influence over him than I do."
11: "More's the pity," said Mr. Holcombe.
12: "But I may have found a solution to our problem, Mrs. Clifton. However, it has no chance of succeeding without your full cooperation." Maisie assumed that, although she was only 26, she would never marry again. After all, widows with a child in tow were not much of a catch when there were so many single women available. The fact that she always wore her engagement and wedding rings probably cut down the number of propositions she received at the tea shop, although one or two still tried it on. She didn't include dear old Mr. Craddock, who just liked to hold her hand. Mr. Atkins was one of Miss Tilly's regulars, and he liked to sit at one of the tables where Maisie was serving. He dropped in most mornings, always ordering a black coffee and a piece of fruitcake.
10: To Maisie's surprise, after he'd paid his bill one morning, he invited her to the cinema.
12: "Greta Garbo in Flesh and the Devil," he said, trying to make it sound more tempting. This wasn't the first time one of the customers had asked Maisie out, but it was the first time someone young and good-looking had shown any interest. In the past, her stock response had succeeded in putting off the most persistent of suitors.
11: "How kind of you, Mr. Atkins, but I like to spend any spare time I have with my son."
12: "Surely you could make an exception for just one evening," he said, not giving up quite as easily as the others. Maisie glanced quickly at his left hand. No sign of a wedding ring, or, even more damning, a pale circle revealing that one had been removed. She heard herself saying, "How kind of you, Mr. Atkins," and agreed to meet him on Thursday evening after she'd put Harry to bed. "Call me Eddie," he said, leaving a sixpenny tip. Maisie was impressed when Eddie turned up in a flat-nosed Morris to drive her to the cinema. And to her surprise, all he got up to while they sat together in the back row was to watch the film. She wouldn't have complained if he had put an arm around her shoulder. In fact, she was considering how far she would let him go on their first date. After the curtain came down, the organ lit up, and they all rose to sing the national anthem. "Care for a drink?" asked Eddie as they made their way out of the cinema. "I ought to be getting home before the trams pack up for the night." "You don't have to worry about the last tram, Maisie, when you're with Eddie Atkins."
11: "All right, then. Just a quick one," she said, as he guided her across the road to the Red Bull.
12: "So what do you do, Eddie?" Maisie asked, as he placed a half pint of orange squash on the table in front of her.
11: "I'm in the entertainment business," he said, without going into any detail. Instead, he switched the subject back to Maisie.
12: "I don't have to ask what you do."
11: After a second orange juice, he looked at his watch and said, "I got an early start tomorrow, so I'd better get you home." On the way back to Stillhouse Lane, Maisie chatted about Harry and how she was hoping he would join the choir at Holy Nativity. Eddie seemed genuinely interested, and when he brought the car to a halt outside number 27, she waited for him to kiss her. But he just jumped out, opened the car door for her, and accompanied Maisie to her front door. Maisie sat at the kitchen table and told her mother everything that had happened, or not happened, that night. All Grandma had to say was, "What's his game?"
10: Chapter 13. When Maisie saw Mr. Holcombe walk into Holy Nativity, accompanied by a smartly dressed man, she assumed that Harry must be in trouble again. She was surprised, because there hadn't been any red marks for over a year. She braced herself as Mr. Holcombe headed towards her, but the moment he saw Maisie, he simply gave her a shy smile before he and his companion slipped into the third pew on the other side of the aisle. From time to time, Maisie glanced across to look at them, but she didn't recognize the other man, who was considerably older than Mr. Holcombe. She wondered if he might be the headmaster of Merriwood Elementary. When the choir rose to sing the first anthem, Miss Munday glanced in the direction of the two men before nodding to the organist to show that she was ready. Maisie felt that Harry excelled himself that morning, but she was surprised when a few minutes later he rose to sing a second solo, and even more surprised when he performed a third. Everyone knew that Miss Munday never did anything unless there was a reason, but it still wasn't clear to Maisie what that reason might be. After the Reverend Watts had blessed his flock at the end of the service, Maisie remained in her place and waited for Harry to appear, hoping he'd be able to tell her why he'd been asked to sing three solos. As she chatted anxiously to her mother, her eyes never left Mr. Holcombe, who was introducing the older man to Miss Munday and the Reverend Watts. A moment later, the Reverend Watts led the two men into the vestry. Miss Munday marched down the aisle towards Maisie, a resolute look on her face,
12: which every parishioner knew meant she was on a mission.
13: "Can I have a private word with you, Mrs. Clifton?" she asked.
12: She didn't give Maisie a chance to reply, but simply turned and walked back down the aisle towards the vestry. Eddie Atkins hadn't shown his face in Tilly's for over a month, but then one morning he reappeared and took his usual seat at one of Maisie's tables. When she came over to serve him, he gave her a huge smile, as if he'd never been away.
13: "Good morning, Mr. Atkins," Maisie said, as she opened her notepad. "What can I get for you?"
12: "My usual," said Eddie.
13: "It's been so long, Mr. Atkins," said Maisie. "You'll have to remind me."
12: "I'm sorry I haven't been in touch, Maisie," said Eddie, "but I had to go to America, rather short notice, and only got back last night." She wanted to believe him. Maisie had already admitted to her mother that she was a little disappointed she hadn't heard from Eddie after he'd taken her to the cinema. She'd enjoyed his company and felt the evening had gone rather well. Another man had started visiting the tea shop regularly, and like Eddie, he would only sit at one of Maisie's tables. Although she couldn't help noticing that he was showing considerable interest in her, she didn't give him any encouragement, because not only was he middle-aged, but he was also wearing a wedding ring. He had a detached air about him, like a solicitor who is studying a client, and whenever he spoke to her, he sounded a little pompous. Maisie could hear her mother asking, "What's his game?" But perhaps she'd misunderstood his intentions, because he never once tried to strike up a conversation with her. Even Maisie couldn't resist a grin when, a week later, both of her suitors dropped in for a coffee on the same morning, and both asked if they could meet up with her later. Eddie was first, and he got straight to the point.
14: "Why don't I pick you up after work this evening, Maisie? There's something I'm rather keen to show you."
12: Maisie wanted to tell him she already had a date, just to make him realize she wasn't available whenever it suited him. But when she returned to his table a few minutes later with his bill, she found herself saying,
14: "I'll see you after work then, Eddie."
12: She still had a smile on her face when the other customer said,
15: "I wonder if I might have a word with you, Mrs. Clifton."
12: Maisie wondered how he knew her name.
15: "Wouldn't you prefer to speak to the manageress, Mr.
12: Frampton?" he replied.
15: "No, thank you. It's you I was hoping to speak to. Might I suggest we meet at the Royal Hotel during your afternoon break? It shouldn't take more than 15 minutes of your time."
12: "Talk about buses never turning up when you need one," Maisie said to Miss Tilly, "and then two arrive at once." Miss Tilly told Maisie she thought she recognized Mr. Frampton, but couldn't place him. When Maisie presented Mr. Frampton with his bill, she emphasized that she could only spare 15 minutes because she had to be on time to pick up her son from school at 4 o'clock. He nodded, as if that was something else he was aware of. Was it really in Harry's best interests to apply for a scholarship to St. Bede's? Maisie wasn't sure who to discuss the problem with. Stan was bound to be against the idea, and wasn't likely to consider the other side of the argument. Miss Tilly was too close a friend of Miss Munday's to give a dispassionate view, and the Reverend Watts had already advised her to seek the Lord's guidance, which hadn't proved particularly reliable in the past. Mr. Frobisher had seemed such a nice man, but he'd made it clear that only she could make the final decision. Mr. Holcomb hadn't left her in any doubt how he felt.

0: Our God owns this universe, and He set a day in which He will judge the universe, every single human being in the universe, on the basis of His absolutes. And chief among His absolutes is His Son, Jesus Christ, and He will judge them on the basis whether they have received Him or rejected Him.
1: 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If you would like to speak with someone about your faith journey, consider connecting with a Leading the Way pastor or counselor at ltw.org/Jesus.
2: All of us have a witness. All of us have a story and what God is doing. I aim to bring my faith into every aspect of my life.
3: I wanted to be what God wanted me to be. I wanted to do what God wanted me to do.
4: 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He loves you. His word is true.
2: Leading the Way is strategically reaching people where they are. In the Western world, in the Middle East, and other places, Leading the Way can reach people truly anywhere in the world with the gospel message through these open doors that technology allows. So Leading the Way is allowing that opportunity for people in all walks of life. And that's something that's important to me. It really is an encouragement. The truly international reach that the ministry has, from the Open Door initiatives and campaigns to the Navigators to Kingdom Sat and the Wake America rallies. Leading the Way is a witness. It's taking a gospel message that I'm blessed with most Sundays and sharing that to people that maybe haven't heard what the true gospel looks like.
3: 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One of the girls felt pity for me, and she slid that tablet underneath of the door. 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I started to understand who God was. God has opened up so many doors in my life that I really never thought were ever gonna happen for me.
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11: What exactly does the Holy Spirit do in the life of a believer? The answer may surprise you, because He's been working in ways that you've never fully credited Him. Hi, I'm Clayton Bjelland, and today on Insight for Living, Chuck Swindoll walks us through four specific life-changing roles the Spirit plays. From the moment of your salvation onwards, He regenerates, He identifies, He seals, and He illuminates. If you've ever wondered why Scripture suddenly comes alive, well, today's message holds the answer. Chuck titled his message, Getting Reacquainted with the Spirit of Power.
12: I've discovered when you get serious about spiritual things, you not only get serious about church, you get serious about God. Like, who is He? Who is He? And so we get to understanding more about God the Father and the Son. The Father plans our salvation, and God the Son implements the plan by going to the cross and dying for us. And God the Holy Spirit is empowering it, as we shall see. Let me show you. 1 Corinthians chapter 2, verse 6. Yet we do speak wisdom among those who are mature, a wisdom, however, not of this age, nor of the rulers of this age who are passing away. By the way, it happens every Sunday. The wisdom we speak when we gather, the teaching you receive, the instruction, whether it's from music or from God's word or some preacher, it's a wisdom that is not from this passing away world. It is a divine wisdom that comes from His word. We speak, look at verse 7, God's wisdom. It's in a mystery. The hidden wisdom which God predestined before the ages to our glory. Is that great or what? Before there ever was the beginning of time, God planned the wisdom, the knowledge, the truth to live by. All of that arranged in the Godhead, all put together, all known, all ready to be delivered. And then man falls in the garden, and his whole mind is changed, his heart is changed, his will is changed, and now you've got to permeate all of that. A mind that's blinded, a heart that's cold and like stone, as we just sang, and a will that's in resistance to the things of God. But the wisdom is there nevertheless. So we need divine help. Verse 10. For to us, God revealed them, that's the truths of His word, the truths of His mind. God revealed them through the Spirit, capital S, that's the Holy Spirit. For the Spirit searches all things, even the bathos of God. He searches even the depths of God. Can you imagine what that's like? We hit the surface, we learn a little. Every once in a while, we're around someone highly intelligent, and we listen and we realize how much that person knows. Someone said that an education is going from an unawareness to awareness of your own ignorance. You become aware of the depth of information you don't know. When you relate to the Spirit of God, you're relating to one who has it all known, has it all understood, and His major role is to communicate that truth to you in bite-sized chunks that you can take and apply. That's His role. He reveals them to you. Look at verse 11. We can identify with this. Who among men knows the thoughts of a man except the spirit of the man which is in him? You know, right now I have thoughts that you don't know. And you have thoughts that I don't know, because they're only known by each one of us individually. Now look closely. Even so, the thoughts of God no one knows except the Spirit of God. Woo! How good is that? And He's not keeping it to Himself. His role is to unveil that truth and to let you get a corner on it and begin to see it. It's called spiritual insight, discernment. It becomes a filter system in this wicked, deceptive world where you're hit on all sides by the media, and you have to filter through that and come up with truth in the midst of a pile of error. That's the role of the Spirit. Verse 12, now we have received not the spirit of the world, but the Spirit who is from God. Why? So that we may know the things freely given to us by God. You know what? I have had people say to me, it doesn't matter that I know that much. Look, wait. If you're ever tempted to say that, zip it. Don't say that. If you really mean that, you're a prey to every cult that comes to your door. You don't care about knowing what you believe, you're ready for a fall. The enemy loves to hear you say that. The adversary feeds on that kind of thinking. I mean, if the Spirit of God exists for the single purpose of revealing God's truth, doesn't it make sense we need to know that truth? That's why you were born in previous churches where the truth wasn't taught. That's why you came out of that false religion where you realized this is not doing good. This is toxic. This is hurting me. You weren't getting truth. Let me say at this moment, if you are grasping any of this information, it's because of the Spirit of God. I would add this, if you do not know the Lord, this information is dull and boring to you because you haven't the Spirit of God to make it meaningful to you. You can't see the Spirit because He's invisible. You can't know the work of the Spirit except in deep inner feelings. Sometime through conviction, sometime through divine guilt that He may bring over sin in our lives. Occasionally, our conscience is troubled because we have grieved God in something we have done or said or even thought. That's the work of the Spirit within us, but we cannot see with these eyes because the Spirit of God, His work is not a tangible work. When you get truth, you're set free. You shall know the truth, and what? The truth will make you free, yes. Freed from those things that once captured you and controlled you. We have received not the spirit of the world, but the Spirit who is from God, so that we may know the things freely given to us by God. Let's go further. Let's dig further into His role. When I did my study, I came up with about 30 to 35 things the Spirit of God does. You'll be happy to know we won't go through all 30 to 35 of them. But I'm going to spot maybe three, four of them that are important enough to underscore. Go from 1 Corinthians to Titus. Titus chapter 3. You get to the letters of Timothy. You go one further, one book further. The next letter is the one to Titus. 3 verse 5. If you like taking notes, I've given you an outline that you can follow. I fill mine in every week in preparing, and so I've got mine all filled in, and it helps me because thoughts disentangle themselves over the lips and through the fingertips. As you write your thoughts down, you'll grasp them, even if you don't hang on to this very long. By just the writing down of those things, it will help you. One of the four that I want to mention is the Spirit regenerates. He regenerates. Verse 5. He saved us. This is He referring to God the Father. God our Savior saved us, verse 5, not on the basis of deeds which we have done in righteousness, but according to His mercy, by the washing of, there's our word, regeneration and renewing by the Holy Spirit. What does that mean? That means when you and I were converted to Christ, regardless of our age, even though we may not have known anything about this, new life was given to us. If it were not for the Spirit's work, you and I would not know the new birth. 2 Corinthians 5:17, if anyone is in Christ, he is a new creation. Old things have passed away. All things have become new. You know why that's true? Because of the work of the Spirit. when you say, I trust in the Lord Jesus Christ as my own personal Savior. I've determined I can't get myself to heaven on my own good works. I believe the Savior died for me on the cross, and I will take that death on my behalf, and I will place my faith and trust in Him. At that moment of salvation, you're given new life. It's called the new birth. John 3, Jesus said to Nicodemus, you must be born anew. And then it goes on to explain it must be by the Spirit and of water. And the Spirit he has in mind is the Holy Spirit. Now look at verse 5 again. He saved us, referring to God. God saved us not on the basis of deeds which we have done in righteousness, but according to his mercy, by the washing of regeneration. Look at that. Even the renewing by the Holy Spirit, we could read it. At conversion, we are cleansed within all of those things that have been characterizing our lives, put in one general category, sin. That is cleansed, that is washed away. Thanks to the work of the Holy Spirit, He regenerates us at conversion. And many would teach from this, and perhaps it's correct, that there is a continual renewing of the Spirit throughout the life of the believer. When we confess our sins, He is faithful and just to cleanse us from our sins and from all unrighteousness. The work of the Spirit is in the cleansing work of our lives. Think of washing clothing, of washing your car, washing, now this is the inside of your life. Because He's invisible, He does His invisible work inside that part of us that no surgeon's scalpel can ever reach. The Word of God is alive and active and sharper than any two-edged sword, piercing to the division of soul and spirit. The Word of God penetrates to the very place that no one else can reach. And when He reaches you with new truth and new life, He cleanses you. He washes you. Generate is to begin. To regenerate is to begin again. You began at birth from your mother's womb. But there must be a regeneration for you to say you are now in the family of God. You are born anew. It's a second birth. It's a spiritual birth. So the first thing we name is He regenerates us. Now back to 1 Corinthians. Told you we'd be moving back and forth. So let's go from Titus back to 1 Corinthians 12. Here we are, verse 12 of chapter 12. You'll see the second of the four we're going to point out that the Spirit does. 1 Corinthians 12, verse 12, even as the body is one and yet has many members, and all the members of the body, though they are many, are one. Hold on, that sounds like a tongue twister. Think of your own body. It's made up of head, arms, legs, fingers, toes, organs, that part which is seen, that part which isn't seen. All of it makes up our anatomy, and it's made up of many parts, or it's called here many members, but it's one body. So also is the body of Christ. The universal family of God is called in Scripture the body of Christ. Now, where's the Spirit at work in this? Look at verse 13. For by one Spirit, we were all baptized into one body. Whether Jews or Greeks, slaves or free, we were all made to drink of that one and the same Spirit. What does that mean? Paul is teaching the body truth, that is, in the family of God, called a body, there are many, many people, called here members. Many different functions carried about by many different ones. Some gifted in one area, others gifted in others. Now watch closely. How do we get this all amalgamated? How do we get all of this together? How does it become a unit? We have the Spirit to thank for that. Verse 13. For by one Spirit, we were all baptized into one body. But I'm a Jew, and I'm not a part of that Gentile. But he says, whether it be Jewish or Greeks, whether one be slave or free, the point is there is no status, there is no race, there is no separation. Regardless whether slaves are free, Jews or Greeks, we were all made to drink of one spirit. This occurred at salvation. Because of the erroneous teaching regarding the baptism of the Holy Spirit, you will perhaps read some who teach that you need to pray for the baptism of the Holy Spirit. You need to pray that you'll be baptized in the Spirit. Never once are we commanded to be baptized. It happens to us. It happens within us, not because of what we decide, but part of coming to Christ includes the Spirit of God placing us into the body of Christ and also placing us into Christ himself. The original term, bapto, means to dip, literally to dip. And in ancient days, you would go to someone who would work with clothing, with fabric, who would dip a garment and would change the identity of the garment. You take a white garment and you dip it into scarlet dye, it comes out scarlet. You take a lost sinner and by the work of the Holy Spirit, dip that one, if you will, into the person and the work of Christ, the person comes out saved, born again. The work of the Spirit is to identify us with the body of Christ and with Christ himself. He baptizes us. You were born with certain colored eyes. You can pray all day and all night, and your eyes are going to still be that color. Some of you can't. Well, you put in contacts. That's not fair. Stay with my illustration. You got eyes that are originally that color. You're going to die with eyes that color. That's given to you. Baptism is like that. You have been placed into the body of Christ, and that is a marvelous permanent place to be. In fact, permanent reminds me of Ephesians chapter 1. So let's go there next. Some of you are saying, I'm getting tired of this. I'm saying, I don't care. Ephesians chapter 1. If it were all in one section of scripture, I'd keep you in one section, but it isn't. So you've got to turn from one to another. I know it's hard work, but try turning those pages. Here we read, he seals us. Ephesians 1 verse 13, referring to Christ, in him you also, after listening to the message of truth, the gospel of your salvation, having also believed, you were sealed in him, in whom? In Christ, with the Holy Spirit of promise. He permanently secured our salvation when we came to know Jesus. We have the Spirit of God to thank for securing us in our salvation. There's another right here in Ephesians, and that's chapter 4, verse 30. Turn ahead to 4:30. Do not grieve the Holy Spirit of God, by whom you were sealed for the day of redemption. Another reference to this personal or permanent securing work of the Holy Spirit. Here we are, hearing the truth. We believe it. We become aware of the gospel. We trust in the Lord Jesus Christ. Watch closely. You were sealed for the day of redemption. So the Spirit of God seals us. What does that mean? That means we're his forever. A seal is a seal. A divine seal is a permanent seal. You have any idea how many people live their lives never sure of their salvation, praying that they will not lose what God has given them, or praying that they will not sin so badly that they will wake up one day and they'll be lost again? I have a great question for those who think like that. How bad is too bad that you have moved from saved to lost? No one can ever answer that, because there is no such thing as the loss of salvation. Salvation is a gift, and God doesn't take his gift back. We receive the gift, and as a result, we are born again, and we can never be unborn. Our children were born into our family. They have our nature. They have our blood. They even have our temperaments in many ways, because they're in the family. They'll never be not a part of our family. same as it is because of the Spirit of God who seals us. And now one more great, John chapter 16. John 16, verse 13. I happen to like stuff like this, but I know for some of you it's a bit of a chore. John 16, 13. Follow there with me. When he, referring to the Spirit of truth comes, he will guide you into all the truth. He will not speak on his own initiative, but whatever he hears, he will speak and will disclose to you what is to come. So there is the illuminating work of the Spirit. We have four of them now. Four, he regenerates, he baptizes or re-identifies us with Christ. He seals us, and he now, according to this verse, illumines us. See what it says? He guides you into all truth. Listen to me. When we began this message some time back, you did not know some of the things you now know. The reason you now know them is because of the work of the Spirit. He uses a gift that I may have, and he uses my voice and words that you can understand, but they sink in because of the work of the Spirit. Now you know why the person you bring with you who isn't saved and sits through a message like this, bored to tears, you know now why they're bored. They don't have the Spirit. To them, it's just a lot of gobbledygook. They're all concerned about when's that guy going to be through? When's he going to stop yelling? When is this going to be over? Why did I ever say I would come and sit in this meeting? You know why? They're not saved. Or they're walking in the flesh. But let's stay with the thought that they don't have the Spirit. It takes the Spirit to illuminate truth. That's why it's exciting for you. That's why when you get the truth, it changes the way you want to live. The way you want to respond to life. It changes your attitude. It changes your response to people that are difficult. You've begun to grasp the truth, and he has guided you into the truth. Let me give you three words that you need to remember. Revelation, inspiration, illumination. Revelation has to do with God giving his word. He reveals his word to a set number of people for about a 1,500-year period of time. In the days of the writing of the Bible, God revealed his word. Revelation has ceased. There is no more revealing of divine truth. I don't care what people tell you. I don't care how convinced others may be. When they say they heard from God last night, check and see what they had for supper. May have been a bad enchilada. Or they may have been awakened because of a dream and they thought that was God speaking. God no longer reveals divine truth. It's contained within the covers of this book. He reveals his truth. Inspiration. That has to do with the writing, the recording of the truth that God has revealed. That ceased. Now we may be inspired to write songs or inspired to write poetry or inspired to write certain notes of encouragement. That's a different kind of inspiration. This inspiration has the word miracle connected to it. Theopneustos is the word. It means God breathing his word into human beings. And a select number of people took a stylus in their hand and without error they wrote the original manuscript of scripture. That's called inspiration. That ceased. But illumination goes on to this very moment. Because we live in a land where there is every type and style and font and color and size text of the Bible, we tend to take it for granted. But you go to a country that doesn't have a Bible, oh, let me tell you, they'd love you to tear one page out and leave it with them. Why? Because it is like no other writing. It is the revealed, inspired, written word of God that will illumine them for life.
11: The Bible isn't just another book. It is the revealed, inspired truth of the living God, and the Holy Spirit makes it come alive every time you open it. This is Insight for Living, and Chuck Swindoll is presenting a message titled, Getting Reacquainted with the Spirit of Power. And right now, I want to mention that Insight for Living has an engaging Bible study for this series. To request this spiral-bound Bible study workbook for the 12-part series called How Great is Our God, call in Australia on 1300 467 444. in New Zealand on +613 9762 6613, or head to the website ifl.org.au. That's ifl.org.au. I'm Clayton Bjellin. Join us when Chuck Swindoll continues to describe the Holy Spirit's role in the Christian life, Monday on Insight for Living.

0: Wally Funk was one of them. Despite proving that she had the skills to become an astronaut, she never got the chance to fly. But in 2021, at the age of 82, she finally achieved her lifelong dream, travelling to space aboard Jeff Bezos' Blue Origin rocket. Now, Wally Funk has died at the age of 87. Ella Bicknell looks back on her life and career.
1: Mary Wallace Funk, or Wally as she was known to her family, had two dreams: singing arias in opera houses across the United States or taking to the skies. After securing her pilot's license as a teenager, there was no looking back.
2: I wanted to be up in the heavens. It was part of me. And then the other thing I did was I was into opera. So I had two major things. And then, of course, I had to pick from them. But aviation took over my life.
1: In the 1960s, she was among a select group of female pilots who undertook NASA's rigorous physical assessments for its astronaut program. She excelled, including a test that required her to spend 10 hours alone in a dark, soundproof tank. But NASA wanted its astronauts to be military test pilots, a role closed to women at the time.
3: They told me that I had done better and completed the work faster than any of the guys. But nobody would take me. I didn't think that I would ever get to go up.
1: She went on to become a flight instructor, aviation safety inspector, and investigator for the U.S. National Transportation Safety Board, all professions dominated by men. She trained more than 3,000 pilots and logged thousands of hours in the air.
3: Nothing has ever gotten in my way. Doesn't matter what you are. You can still do it if you want to do it. And I like to do things that nobody has ever done.
4: 5, 4, command engine start. 2, 1.
1: In 2021, Jeff Bezos invited Funk to join the first crewed flight on Blue Origin's New Shepard spacecraft.
5: Oh, is it everything you thought it would
6: fantastic.
5: Be? Oliver.
6: Just a little. That's great!
1: At 82, she became the oldest woman to pass the internationally recognized boundary of space, experiencing several minutes of weightlessness.
3: I felt so charged. I was not nervous. I was just normal person. It was great. I loved it. I can hardly wait to go again.
1: A journey 6 decades in the making. But for Wally Funk, reaching space was never the destination. As she once said, the sky is not the limit, but rather just the beginning of a journey.
0: Ella Bicknell looking back on the life of Wally Funk. And that brings us to the end of this edition of The Newsroom.
7: Thank you for joining us. In half an hour, it's BBC Conversations.
8: As Wimbledon reaches its climax, we hear what it's like to be all the way down the tennis ladder, hoping one day to climb up to glory. Two lower-ranked players and coaches explain the very real costs of the game.
7: That's followed by crowd science, finding out about some strange rocks on an Indonesian beach.
9: Here, the basalt is formed into hexagonal vertical columns that protrude out into the sea. And the basalt columns themselves, we think some of them are up to around about 100 metres in height.
7: And at 21 GMT, the interview sits down with the daughters of former South African President Jacob Zuma.
10: I'm a product of polygamous unions, and so it's a subject that I know, I've lived, I've seen up close, and everybody came into the writing room and we brought ourselves, we brought our experiences.
7: This is the BBC World Service.
11: Coming up on Sport Today with me, Paul Scott, on the BBC World Service. We look ahead to the second quarter-final of the Men's Football World Cup as Spain and Belgium prepare to meet in Los Angeles. We'll get the perspective from both countries. And we now know the lineup for the men's singles final at Wimbledon as the defending champion Yannick Sinner and French Open winner Sasha Zverev come through their semi-finals. All of that, plus plenty more coming your way on Sport Today after the very latest BBC News.
12: BBC News with Ron Brown. The BBC has established that people from more than 40 countries have died fighting for Russia in Ukraine. The BBC Russian service maintains a list of named service personnel who've been killed, which shows that at least 3,500 foreigners have died fighting for Russia, the majority from North Korea. The emergency services in southern Spain say they are fighting a terrible and very complex fire which is spreading very fast. It has killed at least 12 people. 23 people are unaccounted for. Wildfires have also broken out in France. In response, the government is activating an extreme heat emergency plan for the first time in all areas. A delegation from Qatar has travelled to Iran in the latest attempt to salvage the fragile deal between the US and Iran. It follows an escalation of hostilities over the Strait of Hormuz. British police have arrested a man on suspicion of murdering the former government minister Anne Widdecombe. Officers say they found the 78-year-old's body at her home in southwest England on Thursday. A passenger on board a flight from Greece to Germany has been given medical attention after a window dislodged in flight. Reports say he was partially sucked out of the opening before the aircraft, operated by Malta Air, a subsidiary of Ryanair, landed safely. In tennis, the defending champion Jannik Sinner is through to the men's singles final at Wimbledon after a convincing win over Novak Djokovic. He'll face Germany's Alexander Zverev, who defeated the British wildcard Arthur Ferry. And Belgium will take on Spain shortly in the quarterfinals of the World Cup. The winner will face the favourites, France, in the semi-final. Spain are yet to concede a goal in the tournament. BBC News.
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11: Hello, welcome along to the programme. This is Sport Today with me, Paul Scott. Now, two of the world's biggest sporting events are arriving at the business end of competition. We'll look ahead to the second of the quarterfinals at the Men's Football World Cup as Spain meet Belgium. Plus, we now know the two finalists in the men's singles at Wimbledon. Delith Lloyd is there.
18: Where the top two seeds will face each other in the final. Defending champion Jannik Sinner was just too good for the seven-time champion Novak Djokovic as his bid for that elusive record-breaking 25th Grand Slam title ends, while Alexander Zverev is into a first Wimbledon final just 5 weeks after winning the French Open.
11: Yes, more on all of that from Delith shortly, but first, Spain take on Belgium in Los Angeles in the second World Cup quarterfinal in around 25 minutes' time. The winner will face France in the semi-finals. Belgium goalkeeper Thibaut Courtois admits Spain will be favourites, but is keen to take inspiration from what happened at this stage 8 years ago.
19: Well, obviously, it's a bit similar to what happened in 2018, I would say, with quarterfinal against Brazil, also where I would say they were more favored as us, although maybe at that time, I think maybe individually we had maybe more quality in the team, but I feel we are a great team altogether now, and Spain is a great team. I think they are one of the favorites to win it, so obviously we start as an underdog against them, but as a football, everything is possible, and I believe that we can win, with all respect, but obviously they are the favorites.
11: Well, this is a repeat of the 1986 quarterfinal, which Belgium won after a penalty shootout. To look ahead from the Belgian perspective, we're joined now by journalist Bart Laha from De Standaard newspaper. Thank you very much for talking to us, Bart. It was a bit of a slow start, wasn't it, for Belgium at this tournament? But they were pretty impressive last time out. Is there a feeling that they're getting better as the tournament progresses?
20: Yes, definitely. We were very worried in the beginning because we had a very easy draw with Egypt, Iran and New Zealand. But still we needed a win against New Zealand to qualify. And then I think everything changed in the Senegal game where we were very poor. Oh, I must say Senegal was very, very strong. But that in the second half, something changed in the minds of the players. There were substitutions from our head coach Doku and De Bruyne came off, which surprised everybody in Belgium because we always thought we needed them in order to go through. But then without them, we managed to qualify for the next round and then had a very good game against the United States. So everybody's curious now what will happen next.
11: Yeah. Do you think Belgium's best approach is to defend deep or press high as they did against the USA when taking on Spain?
20: Yes, well, I think the idea is to press them higher, but we'll have to be able to do so. I think it probably is easier to do so against the United States than against Spain. If you would have asked me before the tournament, I would definitely have said no. We have no players to press high, but With the changes Garcia now made, De Bruyne on the bench, and I suspect him to do as well, to do so as well tonight, and to have more fitter players, they can press more, and I would think that could actually be a good idea not to defend too low against Spain. From the other hand, we have some great counter-attacking qualities as well, so it will be very interesting to see if we play a higher or low block, but one thing is sure, we won't see much of the ball in this game.
14: Do you think, Bart, that Rudy Garcia knows his strongest 11, or do you think that he's kind of stumbled across this with De Bruyne on the bench?
20: Yes, this is actually the topic which was most debated in Belgium the last couple of weeks. I think the unpredictability of this team has made them so dangerous. Also now, the younger players, they see that even Lukaku, De Bruyne, these former members of the golden generation, they're not sure of their place in a team anymore. So there is a sense of now it's time for the younger ones to step up, and the atmosphere has been really great. Some players look in a very decent form. I'm thinking about players from like Nicolas Raskin, who is playing with Rangers in Scotland, who in the past would never have made it to the starting 11, but now he looks certain to start. Also, players like Youri Tielemans and Leandro Trossard, even though they are performing at a high level in England, they didn't actually brought the best performances for Belgium. Always Trossard being overshadowed by players like Eden Hazard and De Bruyne. Also, Youri Tielemans struggled sometimes to find his best form with Belgium. But now they are there in the finest form. So it's very interesting to see how the team has evolved.
14: Okay, Bart, thank you very much for your time. Much appreciated. And good luck this evening. That's Bart Laha from Der Standard newspaper. So what about Spain then? Let's cross over to our football reporter, Manny Jasmi, to get the thoughts on their chances.
21: Well, they're only European champions, are unbeaten in 35 matches and haven't conceded a goal yet in this tournament while scoring 9. In fact, they've only conceded 6 shots on target in their 5 matches. We're joined by Juan Castro from the Madrid-based newspaper Marca. Juan, good to have you back with us. Is this defence going to be the difference later and maybe in the whole tournament?
22: Yes, so far, yes. We were better in defence than in attacking, that is true. But I suspect also that this, only this, cannot get you to the final. So we need really strong attacking today, with Lamine Yamal, focusing on in Lamine Yamal. I think we need this kind of performance of our biggest star. So it's true that we didn't concede a goal, and that took us till this quarterfinal. But we need more from this team.
21: Is Lamine Yamal getting closer to his best? Or is the hamstring injury that caused an end to the league season for him still a problem?
22: Yeah, I don't think so. And I don't think that it will be a complete Lamine Yamal in this tournament even. Probably he's progressing match after match. He's progressing. Probably he will be better today than the other day, than the in the other round, but I don't think we will see 100% Lamine Yamal in this tournament. It's quite difficult because he got a difficult injury, muscular injury before the tournament, and that's quite difficult to recover playing in a tournament. So we expect like 80% Lamine Yamal. Probably that's enough for beating Belgium. Why not?
21: It has sometimes been said that this is Yamal's team, but in the previous victory against Portugal in the last 16, Spain's goal right at the end was created and scored by two substitutes. And 2 years ago at the European Championship, they had 10 different scorers. So is this team more about the collective than a single star?
22: Absolutely, absolutely. I mean, we focus on Lamin because he's, of course, a big star already in football, but he's under 20. So, I mean, we cannot give him all the responsibility. I think it's quite unfair to give him all the responsibility, of course. This is a collective team power, of course. It has to be important. Oyarzabal has to be important. Nico Williams, he's injured, so he won't play. But has to be important also Mikel Merino, Rodri. So I agree. I mean, this is more a collective power team rather than a team from one star. But saying this, of course, people is focusing on Lamin because he's star in Barca. He's, you know, the more attractive player for the people. So it's normal this, but we need the collective power to beat Belgium and to reach the final.
21: Juan Castro, thank you very much for joining us and good luck to you too later. Away from the action on the pitch, in our More Than the Score podcast, I've been testing the old adage that you should never buy a player because they've had a good tournament. Here are the thoughts of Lutz Fannenstiel, sporting director at the Scottish club Aberdeen.
2: To be honest, I don't think that the clubs are signing unknown players from a World Cup. So does it have an impact on it, or does it influence the transfer window or the market value? Absolutely. But I think different than people would think, because looking at myself as sporting director, you know, we have done already months of scouting prior to a window, prior to a World Cup. So all the players who actually participating there, they are known profiles. The only problem is if a player plays five good games or better games than he usually play, he can dramatically change the timing, the pricing, and of course the market value as well. So it sometimes makes it very difficult for a smaller club who scouted or identified a player from a smaller team, because suddenly at world stage he didn't become a better player overnight, but the visibility is there and it just changes the price dramatically.
21: That's the Aberdeen sporting director Lutz Fannenstiel on how an international tournament can affect the transfer market.
14: Thank you very much, Manny. And a reminder that you can download the More Than the Score podcast wherever you get your podcasts from. Now to tennis, and it is men's semi-final day at Wimbledon, where Delith Lloyd is on centre court for us. And Delith, we now know the lineup for Sunday's men's singles final.
18: We do, Paul. Hello there, because we've had a great day here on centre court. Both matches were won in straight sets and the top two seeds will face each other for the Wimbledon title.
4: Match point for Alexander Zverev, who serves now. Forehand reply by Ferry. The backhand from Zverev. Ferry reaching for the forehand. It's over the baseline. Yeah. Alex Zverev reaches his first Wimbledon final and Arthur Ferry's run is done. And it's Alexander Zverev of Germany who reaches a first Wimbledon singles final.
5: Serve goes down the tee, snap back through the middle of the court and Justin off the shoelaces of Sinner. The drop shot played by Djokovic. Here comes Jannik Sinner. He scoops it up over the head of Novak Djokovic, who bats it back and he's wide. And Jannik Sinner is back in the Wimbledon final.
18: Yes, the world's number one and defending champion Jannik Sinner is through to a second consecutive Wimbledon final, where he'll face the second seed and French Open champion Alexander Zverev. Sinner looked in ominous form as he dispatched the seven-time champion Novak Djokovic in straight sets in the second semi-final on centre. It puts an end to Djokovic's bid for a record-breaking 25th Grand Slam title. Instead, Sinner will aim for a fifth Grand Slam title on Sunday. He spoke to Annabel Croft afterwards.
23: How special is it to be back in a Wimbledon final again?
24: Yeah, amazing. First of all, thanks for staying, thanks for coming. The atmosphere has been always amazing since the first day, and it means a lot to me that I can play one more final here. It's the most special tournament we have, and it means a lot to me. And of course, playing against Novak, you know, that what he is still showing is true inspiration, not only for you guys, but also for the new generation. What he's still doing is amazing, so incredible.
23: It must seem a long time ago you were taken to five sets in round one. Is your game where you want it to be right now?
24: Yeah, I mean, beginning of the tournament is always tough, you know. especially coming here. I feel like every round is different because of, you know, because of the grass. You know, it's changing a lot, so you need to adapt yourself. I knew mentally that today I had to raise my level, which I've done. So I'm very happy. I'm glad that, you know, my team puts myself in the best possible position to perform in this way. And yeah, so of course I'm happy where I am. I'm happy to be back in the finals, and of course we hope for a good final on Sunday.
18: We certainly do hope for that. Well, I spoke to Italian tennis journalist Gaia Picardi from the Corriere della Sera newspaper a short while ago, and I started by asking her whether Sinner took his game up to another level against Djokovic.
0: Yes, I think today Jannik has gone been the all after what happened in Paris. He needed five matches to gain back his confidence, the trust in his body, the trust in his strokes. So what we saw today against Djokovic is, I think, the best version of Jannik on grass. He didn't play any tournament before Wimbledon. He chose not to play any tournament. So he just needed the time to, you know, get back to his old self, as usual.
18: And it does take time because, as we heard from Sinner in his on-court interview, that, you know, his opening match against another Serbian, Momir Kecmanovic, went the distance. But clearly, you need to play into a tournament like this, don't you?
0: Yeah, of course. You know, what happened in Paris was a big deal to Jannik. And the Italian fans was very worried. And we have been playing in Italy the game of guessing the sickness of Jannik since Paris. It's not a funny game. Corriere della Sera didn't play this game, but something happened. And he needed to figure out what happened. He told us that he knew what happened in Paris. He told us that he knew that it can happen again. So in the beginning of the tournament, he was playing very cautious, very, very worried, I would say. I think the worrying has gone. He outplayed Djokovic today. There's not one statistic of the match where Jannik didn't win. So he's back in the final, and I think he's the huge favorite against Zverev.
18: He will be the huge favourite, although they're both the top seeds, seed one, seed two. And Sinner has an incredible record against Zverev. I think it's 10-4 head-to-head. I think, Gaia, he's won the last nine matches against Zverev. So he will be feeling confident come Sunday.
0: I think so, yeah. Last time Zverev beat Sinner, we were in New York back in 2023. So it was another tennis era, another Jannik, another world. So many things happened since then. Zverev never won a tournament on grass. Jannik, you know, he knows his way to the Wimbledon title. I think he's going to go to the court full of confidence and absolutely, absolutely the favorite of the match. Something big has to happen on Sunday, not to let Jannik win this title back-to-back.
18: I think you're right there, Gaia. Just briefly as well, just finally a word on Djokovic. He continues to defy the odds at 39, but I think that five-hour-plus quarterfinal on Tuesday, it certainly told, didn't it?
0: Oh, well, yes. He was a little bit tired. He was not injured, though, and this is big news because, you know, usually last year Djokovic reached the semifinal in all four slams, and then he didn't play at his best. I think that today, besides some tiredness, which is normal for a 39 years old, he played and he lost 4-4-4. I mean, I think that the metamorphosis of Jannik into Novak Djokovic has come to his complete perfection.
18: It certainly has. Gaia, pleasure speaking to you as always. Enjoy Sunday's final. Thank you so much.
0: Thank you.
18: Italian tennis journalist Gaia Picardi from the Corriere della Sera newspaper. As for Djokovic then, he went straight into his post-match media duties and was asked whether he could have done anything more against Sinner.
19: No, not really. It was a good old blowout. There's nothing, not much I could do.
1: Nope. Your level is so high these days. Do you intend to come back next year when you're 40?
3: I'd like to, please, one more time. Let's see.
6: Novak, a couple of times, like a boxing match image of you just getting battered and back, did it feel that way to you physically, that the power was just sort of taking you off the court?
3: I mean, I was just half a step late, basically, in any shot. So it's very as simple as that. He was just a level or more better than I was, and I was just, you know, yeah, not sharp enough, not reactive enough, not balanced enough to play him. And that's it, you know. There's not much I could do on the court.
18: So as we've heard, Jannik Sinner will play the second seed, Alexander Zverev, who was always in control of his match against the world number 114, Britain's Arthur Ferry, who's only the second wildcard to ever reach this stage at Wimbledon. Zverev won the first set tiebreak 7-love, then took the second and third 6-2, 6-4. He becomes only the third German after Boris Becker and Michael Stich to reach a men's Wimbledon final.
8: It's amazing. This Grand Slam has always been the one that I struggle with the most, and now all of a sudden I'm in the final of Wimbledon, so I'm incredibly happy, incredibly proud as well. I think of the team, of everybody who was involved. But we got one more match to go on Sunday, and that's what the focus is on.
9: When I spoke to you after your quarterfinal win, you described, or we described, the performance as almost flawless. How would you describe the performance today?
8: Yeah, it was okay, I guess. it was amazing. I mean, to be honest, I have to give credit to two things. First of all, Arthur, unbelievable player. I think he's going to be a senior citizen on our tour, because I think he's going to play on this tour for 15 plus years, and it's going to have great results. I think this was just the beginning of his career, and I really think that he's going to do amazing things in this sport.
18: Alexander Zverev speaking to Rishi Prasad. And on Saturday, Paul, it's all about the women's singles final. Linda Noskova versus Karolina Muchova in the first ever all-Czech final. There'll be live commentary on Sports World from 14 GMT.
14: Looking forward to that one. Delith, thank you very much, as always. Delith there at Wimbledon. Now, finally to athletics and to the Diamond League. Monaco is staging the 10th meeting in this year's series. Now, let's bring in our athletics commentator, Ed Harry, who's been watching the first hour of action. And Ed, you've been watching a world record attempt in the men's 1,000 metres.
10: Yeah, it is a seldom race distance, and the world record has stood in this event for close to 27 years. It was set by Kenya's Noah Nien in September 1999, racing in the very best 800-metre and 1500-metre runners lining up. We can pick it up in the closing stages with the world and Olympic 800-metres champion Emmanuel Wanyonyi leading the former 1500-metres world champion Jake Whiteman. Tim Hutchins describes the action.
25: He's got the Kenyan in his sights. Can he attack the Kenyan? It's so much easier to come from behind in this situation. But Wanyonyi has the strength. He pulls clear in the last 50. And watch the clock. It's going to be so close to that world record. 2:11.83. And the world record has gone. Wow. Wanyonyi, 2:11.96 was the target, remember. Wanyonyi takes it. That is a rare record. It's a special record.
10: Just incredible from Emmanuel Wanyonyi, sending a message, I think, that David Rudisha's 800 metres world record set, winning Olympic gold in 2012, could be on borrowed time.
14: Yeah, elsewhere, Ed, one of Monaco's newest residents has asked the organisers, hasn't he, to add his event to the programme. And given who it was, it's hard for them to refuse.
10: Yeah, it's Mondo Duplantis, newly married. He and his wife, the model Desiree Englander, have chosen Monaco as their home and new in the neighbourhood. Yeah, it was Mondo who asked the organisers of tonight's Diamond League to add a men's pole vault for him. Remember, last month in Stockholm, in front of his home crowd and plenty of his own family, he lost a pole vault competition for the first time in more than 3 years. That was just a few days before his wedding. Then in his first meet back post-honeymoon in Paris almost 2 weeks ago, he cleared 6.13 metres, his best outdoors this season, which was more than enough to claim the victory as well. Was it important then to bounce straight back after losing that long unbeaten run?
26: Yeah, it was. I think that, of course, yeah, coming off of a bit of a poor performance in Stockholm made me more motivated and more hungry. I think that, of course, due to the wedding and whatnot. I mean, mentally, I was a little bit off just a little right after. So it wasn't like I was dwelling on it so hard. But then I feel like right after the wedding kind of series was done, then I just felt like so focused and refreshed. And I just felt like I was really, really just ready to start jumping again and really start jumping high. So now I feel like I'm really ready to roll now. I really haven't been this fired up to jump in, I feel like, a long time. So I feel good about it. I think sometimes you need a little bit of a wake up. So that's nice.
10: That is Mondo Duplantis. Tonight's competition in Monaco is around an hour in. I can tell you the world record holder is leading 2 vaults so far, 2 clearances at 570 and 585. With that clean card, he is number one at the moment. And I think he'll want to push that bar way beyond 6 metres as the competition progresses.
14: Yeah, it seems that plenty has happened already, but plenty more still to come with some fantastic head-to-heads in both the men's and the women's sprints a bit later.
10: Yeah, the men's 100 closes the show. It features the reigning world champion Ablique Seville from Jamaica up against the Olympic 200 metres champion. That's Botswana's Letsile Tobogo. The women's 200, though, that's got the Olympic champion Gabby Thomas and the reigning Olympic 100 metres champion as well, Julian Alfred. The pair going head-to-head over 200 metres for the first time since the final in Paris when Thomas won her gold and Alfred took the silver. Thomas, as a US athlete, doesn't have a major outdoor championship this season. So how has she been approaching, let's call it, a blank summer before it's Worlds again in 2027 and then the LA Olympics in 28.
7: Winning can't be the end-all be-all of your life. While we do love to compete, we are also whole people outside of the sport. So it's a season, like I actually have my wedding planned for this year because it's an off-season and I'm having so much fun planning my wedding and I'm looking forward to that vacation. So it just kind of also centering other aspects of our lives, especially my life, and just taking time to see my friends. I've made multiple trips to see my family. Normally in every other year, you feel guilty for taking trips to visit your mom, dad, showing up for your friends and their major life events. And these are sacrifices that we have to make to be Olympic champions, ultimately, that people don't see. And so this is a time that we, get to kind of enjoy life like that and kind of foster those relationships and do things that matter to us outside of the sport, while also showing up and coming on the circuit and still focusing on winning.
14: That's Gabby Thomas there, the Olympic champion over 200 metres. And thanks to our athletics commentator, Ed Harry, as well. That's pretty much all we've got time for. Don't forget, if you want to follow the World Cup quarterfinal between Belgium and Spain, you can do so on the BBC Sport website. But from myself, Paul Scott, and the whole team, that's all for now. Thanks very much for listening.
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15: Crowd science listeners Liana and Sarah live on opposite sides of the globe, but both have stumbled upon the same odd phenomenon, perfectly hexagonal rocks. From the beaches of Indonesia to the northern Irish coastline, what makes nature so obsessed with 6 sides? I'm cracking the case.
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0: Hello and welcome to the New Statesman, episode 144 for the week, the 26th of June to the 2nd of July. I'm Keith McCarron. First, from international politics, what Trump's Anthropic AI ban means for Britain. Are we ready for a world where we're cut out of the latest technology? And then from British politics, the Andy I know. My colleague and co-author may well be the next Prime Minister. And finally for today, Britain can't talk about religion. We'll soon find ourselves defined by religious conflict and unable even to think about it. Those articles in today's programme. From International Politics, The Economy, first published on the 16th of June 2026, what Trump's Anthropic AI ban means for Britain. Are we ready for a world where we're cut out of the latest technology? This article is by Elise Key. What happens when access to the best AI models is at the discretion of one country's leadership? Over the weekend, we got a taste. Anthropic, the company behind the Claude family of AI tools, said on Friday night that it had received directive from the US government to prevent foreign nationals, including its own employees, from using its latest models of Fable 5 and Mythos 5. The implications for the UK are severe. Should blocks like this become a frequent occurrence, Britain's tech companies that build on top of US AI models will be operating a step behind their American rivals. Meanwhile, American companies may find it less worthwhile to hire in London, triggering further brain drain towards the US. The ramifications go well beyond the tech sector. If even US allies like Britain can be cut off with no notice, and Anthropic reportedly had just 90 minutes to respond to the directive, that poses a threat to security, business operations, and public services that have integrated the technology into their systems. Recall the chaos when a cloud service provider like Amazon Web Services goes down, disrupting banks and government services. Then imagine it not as a technical blip, but as an ongoing policy. This time, thankfully, Fable had only been available for a few days, so disruption was minimal. Mythos, which Anthropic says is its most powerful model, was already only being shared selectively with certain companies and institutions, and although the ban looked targeted at non-Americans, complying with that rule would be so complex that the company opted to disable those new releases for all of its customers, including in the US. The company insists this is all a misunderstanding on the administration's part and hopes to rectify it. But even if the decision were now reversed, the nature of the directive has demonstrated the US government's willingness to control AI. The incident raises the prospect that public access to the most advanced technologies will now be subject to state approval, and that leaves everyone else beholden to the country where the producers of the best models are located, that is, the United States. It is a form of dependence we've become accustomed to in other areas. For its Trident nuclear program, Britain is already deeply reliant on the US for both technical support and political backing. But the blocking of Fable could herald a new kind of interdependence, where the UK and other middle powers are not just locked into contracts with US firms, but locked out of certain technologies entirely. This latest chapter in the story of the AI race is dramatic but not unforeseen. Researchers have warned for years of the ways in which a lack of competitiveness could leave countries other than the US and China without benefits from the gains of AI. Skeptics might look at the gimmicks and the froth of today's AI market and wonder if that really matters. But access to technology has serious consequences. Just look at how vaccine hoarding unfolded during the pandemic. Historic parallels and the pace of the AI race so far suggest we shouldn't be hugely surprised by this newest development. The question is, should we panic? Inside the British government, there is no way last week's events had not been considered as a possibility. In fact, eventualities like these explain why sovereignty is the buzzword du jour of Whitehall. The Prime Minister's own AI advisor, Jade Leung, foresaw the dynamics that would play out in her 2019 PhD thesis. While the view at the time was that tech firms had become too big to regulate, she predicted that these firms will increasingly face legislative restriction imposed on them by the state, particularly in the form of tools such as export controls, and particularly motivated by the state's prioritisation of national security concerns. This was based on precedent. The US had used export controls as a means to exercise its power over satellites, cryptography, and other strategically important technologies. More recently, we've also seen rules about the export of semiconductors and chip-making equipment. It is a well-used tool for a security state looking to protect its interests. The timing, too, has been expected. In the influential 2024 essay series, Situational Awareness, former OpenAI researcher Leopold Aschenbrenner predicted 2026 and 2027 as the years Washington would begin to wrest control of AI from Silicon Valley, as officials realized the national security implications. Just this week, a group of European researchers and investors published the report Europe 2031. In it, they argued that, under its current strategy, Europe will be left behind in the AI race without some form of leverage, owning an indispensable part of the AI supply chain, for instance, to ensure that it can still access top models. The idea of being cut off from AI seems inconceivable now, but the report depicts this as an inevitability when the world's demand for AI outstrips the amount of built computing power to fuel it. We can't conceive of a world in which we'll be able to solve disease, cure cancer, and it's just we won't be able to access it, we won't be able to afford it, Judith Dada, an investor and one of the report's authors, told me on a call last week before the Anthropic announcement. It can absolutely be us. A day after publication, Europe 2031 already looked prescient for having explored the potential of even Western nations being cut off from the frontier. A ban on FABLE for foreign nationals gave a taste of that reality. Britain occupies a better position than the EU when it comes to the implications of the US clamping down on foreign users of AI models. The authors of Europe 2031 foresee a version of events in which countries get tiered access to AI, according to American Alliance. Britain gets into the top cohort by virtue of the Five Eyes intelligence group, while most European nations are in Tier 2. The UK also has other strengths, such as the existence of its AI Security Institute, or AISI, which has helped set the agenda on AI safety testing globally. Set up under Rishi Sunak, it was the first state-backed organisation dedicated to conducting independent evaluations of AI models and researching AI applications for the public interest. Anthropic even mentioned in its statement on Friday night that it had been working with the institution as part of its testing for the FABLE model. And yes, there's Brexit. Dada said that for the first time she's hearing even staunch Remainers say, behind closed doors, but they are happy not to be in the EU because it allows the UK to broker direct deals with Washington on compute, model access and other issues. Nevertheless, the nature of the export control imposed on Mythos and FABLE underscores that there is no exception for best friends. No shiny new Anthropic office in King's Cross counters an American's only order. Whatever happened to the US-UK tech prosperity deal that was meant to enhance cooperation between the two countries on science and technology? It's still on ice. And if Britain wants to build its own alternatives, it faces similar challenges to its European neighbours, sometimes worse, in the case of high energy costs that make AI infrastructure expensive. The authors of Europe 2031 suggest that a coalition of several middle powers, including the UK, will be the only plausible route to maintaining enough leverage to avoid being shut out of AI developments altogether. It can be difficult for those outside the tech bubble to get animated about moments like these. So many of them have come and gone without an immediate, obvious consequence for everyday life. Grand predictions about how the world is about to change are made several times a day by tech company CEOs, politicians, and the occasional religious leader. Those who work in AI are sounding the alarm this time, but there's sometimes a faint ring of consumerism to their concern. For people who spend all day burning through credits, taking on more and more complex tasks with AI, a new model is like 1,000 new iPhone releases. Having access withdrawn is a new and unwelcome experience for AI engineers and researchers. They may have to get used to it. Since the launch of ChatGPT, we've been in an era of frequent new releases from AI companies to as broad an audience as possible. That might now be over. The sheer cost of running these models, which users often get limited access to for free for a flat monthly subscription, perhaps made that inevitable anyway. But many anticipated getting priced out rather than locked out by a government. As Transformer editor Shakil Hashim argues, the administration has effectively established a licensing regime via the back door of an export control that officials know in practice will take the models off the market for everyone, including Americans. This is what safety advocates have been hoping for, but, he says, an arbitrary post hoc system is not the way to do it. The narrative that this is about safety is further complicated by the tetchy relationship between Anthropic and the government. Commentators are already seeing this as a continuation of the dust-up between the company and the Department of War that flared up in January. Pete Hegseth, gloating on X, gives credence to that idea. It is tempting, then, to brush off concerns about sovereignty and see this as something unrelated to Britain, a domestic US fracas between the state and one of its homegrown companies. But we should remain mindful of the various motivations at play, from the companies hyping up the capability of their products, to the investors pushing to break ground on new data centres, to governments justifying clampdowns with safety concerns. Panic is not helpful, because panic allows you to be swept up in one actor's vision of the future. Yet the fact that this particular fable was so easily foretold should give us reason to think seriously about what is coming next. And that article, What Trump's Anthropic AI Ban Means for Britain. Are we ready for a world where we're cut out of the latest technology? Was by Alice Key.
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0: From British Politics, first published on the 28th of June, the Andy I know, my colleague and co-author, may well be the next Prime Minister. And this article is by Steve Rotherham. I've known Andy Burnham for 2 decades, during which time we've formed a strong friendship. I've seen him in government, out of government, leading devolution, leaving devolution, under pressure and under scrutiny. We first got to know each other when I was the Lord Mayor of Liverpool during our unforgettable year in the international spotlight as the European Capital of Culture in 2008. Being the ceremonial first citizen of Liverpool was a dream come true for me. Andy was then Secretary of State for Culture, which meant that we started to see each other at events, but he wasn't particularly talkative. As it turned out, he thought that I was a Liberal Democrat, as they were in control of the council at the time. He admits he was more tribal in those days. As our friendship developed, I began to understand that he had a similar outlook on life to me, other than our football allegiances, and was acutely aware of the government's inertia around the Hillsborough disaster. But I don't think he fully appreciated what he was letting himself in for when I invited him to speak at a service at Ansfield for the 20th anniversary of the disaster. People may be familiar with how the 37,000 attendees responded to a lone voice that shouted out, "We want justice," during his speech on the COP. But the story that day isn't what Andy said. It was what he did. He stopped and listened to the families who had spent 20 years fighting to be heard. He listened to their anger, their frustration, and their determination to uncover the truth. Most importantly, though, he understood that Hillsborough was much bigger than football loyalties. A whole city had been crying injustice for 2 decades, and nobody was listening. It was the result of powerful institutions ignoring ordinary people and protecting themselves instead. That experience stayed with him. Looking back now, I think he can see its influence in a lot of what came afterwards. Years later, it would culminate in his efforts to secure a Hillsborough law, helping ensure other families never have to endure the same struggle for truth and justice. We became much closer, both personally and politically, after I joined him in Parliament in 2010. One thing people get wrong about Andy is that they mistake being driven and determined for being ambitious. Of course he's ambitious. Most successful politicians are. But he's never struck me as somebody who views politics as a ladder to climb. What motivates him is much simpler than that. He sees unfairness and wants to do something about it. That sometimes makes him difficult, and he can be stubborn, and not only when we talk football. Once he's convinced himself he's right about something, he's not easily shaken. He's impatient for results, and I've seen that frustrate colleagues from time to time. But it's the reason families fighting for justice and communities who feel ignored tend to trust him. It's why his by-election success was so impressive. There are very few Labour politicians in the country who could have achieved the result he did in Macclesfield. We both left Westminster in 2017 to become mayors. Some colleagues sneered and looked down their noses when we said we wanted to build a different kind of politics, but we both wanted to do something about our areas being left behind by a centralised Westminster system. As a mayor, you see the consequences of decisions taken far away, up close. People may remember the rows Andy had with Westminster during the COVID, particularly when there were suggestions that places outside London should settle for less support than those in the capital. Whether you agreed with him or not, you always knew where he stood. Away from the cameras, he's thoughtful, curious, contemplative, and a far better listener than he's given credit for. But when he reaches a conclusion, he backs himself. He doesn't connect with people in places like Macclesfield because they agree with him on everything. They don't. We had many conversations on the doorstep with people who had nothing but disdain for politicians. But they felt they knew him. They knew where he comes from. They knew what he stands for, and they felt that the person they see on television is essentially the same person they'd meet in the pub, at a football match, or at a gig. Above all else, to me, is the fact that Andy is a decent bloke. Some might see that as faint praise. Well, I don't. The great Jurgen Klopp described himself as the normal one, and Andy is normal too. He loves his family, music, football, and going for a run, sometimes with the poorest taste in shorts known to humanity. He's loyal to his friends, and he hasn't forgotten where he comes from. Despite everything that politics throws at people, he's managed to hold on to the qualities that made people warm to him in the first place, even if his judgment occasionally deserts him when it comes to supporting his beloved football team. And that article, The Andy I Know, my colleague and co-author, may well be the next Prime Minister. And this article was by Steve Rotherham.
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0: This next article, first published the 28th of June, Britain can't talk about religion. We will soon find ourselves defined by religious conflict and unable even to think about it. And this article is by James Walters. For 3 centuries, religious difference was the defining issue of our national life. From roughly the Act of Supremacy in 1534 to the Catholic Emancipation Act of 1829, religion determined our conflicts abroad and tore us apart at home. In that period, Roman Catholics were cast as the religious outsider. Now, at the end of two centuries of mostly peaceful accommodation and compromise, it seems certain that Andy Burnham will be the first meaningfully Roman Catholic Prime Minister in British history. Yet Burnham will have to address freshly prominent and volatile challenges of religious difference. We're entering a new era of national interreligious turbulence. This time the strain occurs not along Christianity's internal fault lines, but between different religions. While Britain has been a multi-faith nation for many decades, and formal relations between faith groups remain strong, we're seeing alarming new fractures in community relations. Ominous religious tensions have appeared in our political landscape. Suddenly, we're doing God again. The right now speaks of the West as a cult

Populists have embraced the theory of clashing civilizations, popularized by the American political scientist Samuel Huntington in the 1990s. Their demonization of religious difference mimics medieval Christendom's anxieties about Islam as the enemy without, and Judaism as the enemy within. In March, the Shadow Justice Secretary called Ramadan celebrations in Trafalgar Square an act of domination and division. Tommy Robinson's calls for his supporters to unite the kingdom under God display a style of Christian nationalism this country has not seen before. The ever clearer message is that only cultural Christians can be fully British. Meanwhile, domestic politics are increasingly defined by distant religious conflicts. Minority religious communities now inhabit a digital world that continuously connects them to their co-religionists overseas. Israel and Palestine were remarkably prominent in May's local election materials, and several Gaza independents now occupy seats in the House of Commons. Other international religious conflicts, notably the nexus of tensions between Hindus, Muslims, and Sikhs emanating from the Indian subcontinent, increasingly influence local politics. Today, however, unlike in earlier periods of British history, we're religiously illiterate, whereas 19th century debates on Jewish emancipation were shot through with scriptural reference. Our political culture today follows Alastair Campbell's famous dictum, "We don't do God," and you can only address problems that you can articulate. We find ourselves unable to name or narrate into religious conflict, let alone discuss it. Soon, we may find ourselves engulfed by a conflict we can't even explain. Our religious literacy atrophied under the assumption that progress and modernity would lead inevitably to secularization and reduce religious practice to a private leisure activity. When religious issues resurfaced in the 21st century, we in Britain found ourselves lacking a lexicon of religion in public life. Discussion was corralled into available categories like race and culture. In fact, multiculturalism was ultimately found inadequate precisely because it was the product of a political culture that refused to take religion seriously or to confront the very real challenges that religious difference presents. Tolerance is a thinner concept about attitudes. Toleration is structural. The Toleration Act of 1689 legitimised in concrete terms the citizenship of Protestants who dissented from the established church. It permitted them to hold public office and to worship freely. Toleration, as a process, granted similar rights to Roman Catholics in 1829 and Jewish people later in the 19th century. Tolerance sounded insipid, but it was listed among the four fundamental British values introduced to schools by the 2010-2015 coalition government. But toleration's deep roots in British history might help us speak confidently and meaningfully about religious freedom as it is expanded to other minorities today. In more recent times, Rowan Williams, then Archbishop of Canterbury, advocated for an interactive pluralism. This was also an updating of a familiar concept. English pluralism is a school of thought closely identified with the Anglo-Catholic monk scholar John Neville Figgis, born 1866, who coined the phrase community of communities as an anti-authoritarian conception of the nation-state. Williams' addition of interactive suggests a correction to multiculturalism's liability to insulate communities from one another. We want a plural nation where communities of all faiths and none interact rather than coexist in local forums, in practical collaborations, and informally as their children play in the local park. Finally, with a Roman Catholic about to enter Downing Street, and with an almost equal number of Catholics and Anglicans now in British churches on Sunday, perhaps we should also draw more explicitly from Catholic social teaching, inspired by his meeting with Pope Francis in 2023, Andy Burnham last year borrowed a phrase from the late pontiff's encyclical Fratelli Tutti, All Our Brothers, in a public lecture for the religion think tank Theos. Speaking

in the aftermath of the murderous attack on Heaton Park Synagogue, Burnham reflected on the need to move from a crisis of trust to a culture of encounter. In the encyclical, this culture is founded in the ability to sit down and listen to others. Such phrases might emphasize the need to face and meet religious others so that no fear or distrust can grow. That kind of encounter in civic forums, citizens' assemblies, and shared institutions can foster relationships that hold disagreements respectfully and in the context of mutual belonging and commitments. Burnham's rhetoric of devotion offers hope that this kind of local civic resilience might once again be possible. Renewing the ways we think and talk about religion and belief in this country will not be easy, but a significant opportunity is presented by the recent, and long overdue, recommendation of the Curriculum and Assessment Review, endorsed by the government, to embed religious education in the national curriculum for the first time. While the subject has long been mandatory, its content has varied wildly in quality and scope. Standardizing the curriculum forces us to confront what we want to say about religion to our children and ourselves. Those who seek to divide the country are talking unabashedly about religion in caricatured and tribal ways. We have only 3 years at most before a general election will have to be called. All evidence suggests good reason to fear the further playing out of religious divisions, and, most alarmingly, an outcome that would decimate efforts at cohesive religious pluralism for many years to come. It is, therefore, that we consider religious difference as a primary political issue once again. And that article, Britain Can't Talk About Religion. We'll soon find ourselves defined by religious conflict and unable even to think about it. And the article was by James Walters. And James Walters is director of the LSE Faith Centre. Well, that's the program for today. Join me each week for readings from the New Statesman, Britain's progressive politics and current affairs magazine. This program was produced at 2RPH in Sydney for the Radio Reading Network of Australia. I'm Keith McCarran. Until next week, thanks for listening.

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0: You're tuned into Pet Talk, your guide for all things pet-related, from tips on care and training to heartwarming stories and animal-related news. 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You're with Leslie Heinzman and Adrian Grant on Vision Australia Radio. Let's get started. Today we're going to talk about, would keeping native species as pets save them from extinction? And why do smaller dogs live longer? So our first article is taken from Australian Geographic and it's written by Meg Edwards, who is a lecturer in wildlife science at the University of Southern Queensland. In recent years, states such as South Australia have moved to liberalise native wildlife ownership laws. Could this be good for threatened species? That depends. Turning threatened species into pets may keep the species alive, but unable to survive without us. Humans have been turning wild animals into pets for thousands of years. For example, pets, animals kept for companionship, not for food or work, were widespread in ancient Egypt. In Australia, First Nations groups favoured dingoes and naturalised canine, arriving perhaps 5,000 years ago. Dingo is derived from dingu, the Darug word for domesticated dog, and wild dingoes were known as warrigal. To begin with, early colonial settlers often saw native wildlife as competitors to livestock. But over time, some began keeping native animals as pets. In the early 20th century, officials began warning people not to take animals, such as koalas, from the wild to become pets. Over the next few decades, state and territory governments restricted the practice. A few common native species, such as budgies, can be kept without a license, regardless of where you live, but having a pet koala is either banned outright or heavily restricted. What wildlife can be kept as pets in Australia? These days, most Australian pet owners have a dog or a cat and wouldn't think to consider a native pet other than a budgie. Is it even legal, you might wonder? Well, it depends where you live. In South Australia, you can keep most native animals as a pet, though you might need a permit depending on the type. Residents keep animals such as fat-tailed dunnets, sugar gliders, rufous betongs, and a long list of reptiles and birds, even emus. But there are rules. Native pets have to be sourced from captive populations, not the wild. In Queensland, you can keep species such as black-throated finches, types of rainbow fish, and crimson rosellas without a license. A standard license opens the door to bird-eating spiders, tree frogs, land mullet, and bearded dragons. Other states and territories list a few common species which you don't need a license to keep. In the Northern Territory, residents can keep species such as Spinifex hopping mice without a permit. In Victoria, residents have to get a license for all native species, bar 45 common ones, such as king quail, blue tongue lizards, and Spinifex hopping mice. In New South Wales, residents have a similar list of 41 common species and license requirements for others. In WA, residents can keep any invertebrate as a pet, as well as 12 bird species. A standard license opens the door to dozens of bird and reptile species. Tasmania is more restrictive. Rainbow lorikeets, turtles, snakes, and ferrets are banned as pets. The island state wants to avoid issues with introduced species, and even native species such as sugar gliders can do real damage once they are introduced. The rules can be quite different overseas. The sugar glider is largely restricted to permit holders in Australia, but is commonly kept as a pet in the United States without restrictions. Similarly, you can buy a kangaroo as a pet in some US states. Wild pets can be hard work. Cute furry gliding marsupials like sugar gliders make for great social media content. But sugar gliders are nocturnal and have specialised diets. They're not an easy pet. Most Australian species will pose similar challenges. Special diets, different waking hours, the need for specific types of enclosures and enrichment. If a native pet is fed the wrong food, such as fruits high in sugar, they can quickly become overweight, ill, and have dental problems. Some species like gliders also have complex social structures, which can be tricky to manage and without suitable companions may become stressed or depressed. Could domestication help conservation? It's not uncommon to hear people asking whether keeping threatened native species as pets could help bring them back from the brink. Conservationists have long used captive breeding to boost dwindling populations and reintroducing captive-born individuals back to the wild. Not long ago, the eastern barred bandicoot was extinct in the wild in Victoria, but a sustained captive breeding and release program on fox-free islands has been remarkably successful. But conservation projects like this are done carefully. They need strict breeding, genetic and health management, alongside significant funding and planning commitments. Some animals undergo anti-predator training to give them a better chance in the wild. Using native pets for conservation is a different story. When animals are domesticated, their anatomy and appearance begin to change. We select pets for a range of appealing traits, resulting in a wide variety of coat colours, body shapes and temperaments. This is how we ended up with hundreds of varieties of dogs. In Russia, foxes bred in captivity ended up with floppy ears and different coat patterns. The budgerigar is one of the world's most popular pet birds. However, captive breeding over 150 years has produced pet budgies generally larger and slower than wild individuals. What if we had pet quolls, not cats? Conservationists have floated the idea of having pet quolls rather than pet cats. Quolls are attractive carnivores with unique coats, similar in size to cats, but all four species of these native marsupials are under pressure. If we bred quolls for pet shops, we would likely see them change, as our preferences change how they look and behave. Bitey or drab quolls wouldn't get to mate. This selection process has already happened to sugar gliders. You can now buy gliders with pure white coats. That's good for humans, but not for the species. The quoll. Within 13 captive-bred generations, the northern quoll loses its wariness and other defences against predators. Animals bred for pets would likely find it hard or impossible to survive the wild. Making animals into pets doesn't mean wild populations will increase. Around 5,000 tigers now live in captivity in the US, more than those remaining in the wild. But pet tigers are rarely introduced back to the wild. So wild tiger populations keep falling, even while domesticated tiger numbers grow. So yes, keeping native species as pets could safeguard against complete extinction, but it's hard to see how owning a pet quoll or other native species would help the species overall. And that article was taken from the Australian Geographic. Keeping native species as pets could save them from extinction, but it's not that simple.
1: Our next article, how long can you expect your dog to live? Look to their nose. New studies suggest that smaller dogs with longer noses live longer than their larger at-faced counterparts. Now, this is from Modern Dog, May 2024 edition, and it's by Camille Lemos. Just how long can you expect your dog to live? Most dog people know that a Dachshund will usually outlive a Great Dane, but what's at play? And how do other breeds fare? A new study of nearly 600,000 British dogs from more than 150 breeds determined to find out. The results were published in the journal Scientific Reports in February. The researchers found that large breeds and breeds with flattened faces had shorter average lifespans than smaller dogs and those with elongated noses. Female dogs also lived a little longer than males. As a group, small breeds lived on average for 12.7 years versus 11.9 years for large breeds. This backs prior research on canines and other mammals, which has found that within a given species, smaller individuals generally outlive larger ones. Of course, there are exceptions to these trends, and the researchers noted that the findings may not be applicable outside of Britain, where breeding practices and gene pools may differ. The study utilised a database of 584,734 British dogs gathered from breed registries, pet insurance companies, veterinary offices, and additional sources. Most of the dogs were purebred, representing one of 155 breeds. Crossbreeds were included too, with all mixes combined into a single category. Each breed was classified as small, medium, or large, and with its head shape characterized as flat-faced, medium, or long-faced. Across all dogs, the median lifespan was 12 and a half years, the researchers found, but average lifespan varied quite spectacularly among breeds. Dr. McMillan told the New York Times, "At the top of the longevity list is the Lancashire Heeler, a small herding dog newly recognised by the AKC, which averaged a remarkable 15.4 years. At the other end of the spectrum, the much larger Caucasian Shepherd dog had an average lifespan of just 5.4 years. Brachycephalic, or flat-faced breeds, lived for 11.2 years on average, while medium and long-faced breeds had average lifespans of 12.8 and 12.1 years. More research is needed to determine what accounts for the difference in longevity. Some breeds are genuinely predisposed to life-shortening health issues, but difference in lifestyle, environment, diet, behaviour and much more could play a role, the researchers noted. The researchers also found that the purebred dogs grouped together had average lifespans of 12.7 years compared with 12 years for crossbred dogs. This finding contradicts some prior research which found mixed breeds to be healthier. The scientists noted that this could be due to the study combining all mixed breed dogs, regardless of size or breed mix, into a single category. Now that we've identified these populations that are at risk of early death, we can start looking into why that is. Kristen McMillan, an author of the new study and the data manager at Dogs Trust, a dog welfare charity in Britain that led the research, told the New York Times, "This provides an opportunity for us to improve the lives of our dogs." And that article came from Modern Dog, May 2024, and entitled, "How long can you expect your dog to live? Look to their nose."
0: You're listening to Pet Talk on Vision Australia Radio. It's great to have your company. Stay tuned for an article by a volunteer puppy raiser for guide dogs. But right now, here's an article entitled All About Taylor Swift's Cats. And this article was written by Jessica Booth from People magazine. Taylor Swift is a proud cat lady with her three felines, Meredith Grey, Olivia Benson, and Benjamin Button. The Lover singer featured Benjamin on her Time Person of the Year cover in 2023 and later used one of the photo shoot images to endorse Vice President Kamala Harris in the 2024 presidential election. In her Instagram caption, Swift applauded some of Harris's proposed policies and signed her message, Childless Cat Lady, in a nod to Donald Trump's running mate, J.D. Vance, who first used the phrase, saying the United States was run by childless cat ladies who force their misery on the rest of the country. Swift has never been shy about making her cats part of her personality, and fans love her all the more for it. All three cats have made multiple appearances on her social media pages and even in some of her music videos. In 2020, the superstar's pets were also featured in her holiday card, wearing cute winter gear against a black and white background, reminiscent of her 2020 album Folklore. The Grammy winner has also said that her beloved cats have had some influence over her career. In 2019, she told Time, I have cats. I'm obsessed with them. I love my cats so much that when a role came up in a movie called Cats, I just thought, like, I've got to do this. In fact, Swift even attended a cat school on set to prepare for her role. The Midnight Singer has spoken several times over the years about why she developed such an affinity for cats, telling Time, they're very dignified, they're independent, they're very capable of dealing with their own life. Swift's self-proclaimed cat lover status has even done some good. Ahead of the Houston stop on her Eras tour, a local animal shelter announced it was reducing its cat adoption fees as a nod to Swift's passion for the animal. Here's a look at everything to know about Swift's three cats, Meredith, Olivia, and Benjamin. Swift's first famous cat is a Scottish fold named Meredith Grey. Yes, she is named after Meredith Grey of Grey's Anatomy. The pop star got Meredith in 2011. The kitten has always had a special place in Swift's heart. She is awesome. She's like the most adorable cat in the world, the singer said, not long after bringing her home. Their relationship, however, is not one-sided. Swift has a loyal fan in Meredith. In 2012, when her then-new single, I Knew You Were Trouble, was playing on the radio, Swift filmed Meredith meowing along to the song. Meredith has made several appearances on Swift's Instagram and is a bit of a star in her own right as well. Look closely throughout Deadpool 2 to spot Meredith. She appears in a T-shirt Ryan Reynolds' character wears in the film, which shows Meredith and her sister, Olivia Benson, sitting side by side with the words, Olivia and Meredith, best friends, forever. The Scottish Fold also appeared in Swift's Me music video with Panic at the Disco. That said, Meredith might be Swift's most reclusive cat. In 2020, Swift encouraged her fans to self-quarantine during the COVID-19 pandemic with a cute photo of Meredith sitting in a toy barely visible. In a tweet, the pop star wrote, For Meredith, self-quarantine is a way of life. Be like Meredith. In 2021, fans became concerned about Meredith when they realized they hadn't seen many photos of her recently. Swift had to reassure everyone that the cat was fine. She just doesn't like being the center of attention. We've been hearing some rumors on the internet recently, Swift said in a video online while holding her cat, Benjamin Button. I mean, they're not about you, Benj. They're about your sister. The truth is, Meredith just hates having a picture taken, she explained, displaying a few photos of the cat looking annoyed. Swift even included a clip of the cat running away as she confronted her with the recent allegations that she was a missing cat. Swift brought her second cat, Olivia Benson, home in 2014. Olivia is another Scottish fold named after a TV character. She gets her moniker from Mariska Hargitay's character on Law and Order, SVU. In 2015, Olivia even got the chance to meet her namesake. Swift shared a video of the white kitten cuddling up to Hartigay as she knelt down to feed her. This is Olivia Benson, meeting Olivia Benson, and things are going well so far, she said in the video. Olivia has also joined her mother in a Diet Coke ad. In the clip, Swift plays with the cat while she drinks a can of soda. But every time she takes a sip, more cats appear to surround Olivia. The Scottish Fold even helped Swift prep for her Reputation Stadium tour in 2018. The Shake It Off singer posted a photo of Olivia staring at the camera mid-stretch with the caption, "We are all stretching to prep for that tour choreo." In 2019, Olivia joined her mum and brother Benjamin at the Billboard Music Awards, where she had yet another brush with fame after running into Paula Abdul. In October 2024, in a video Swift shared on Instagram to celebrate the final leg of the Eras tour kicking off in Miami. "Back in the office," she captioned a video, which shows the singer holding the feline while walking into Hard Rock Stadium. Swift got her third cat, Benjamin Button, in 2019. In keeping with tradition, she named him after a fictional character she loves, Brad Pitt's Benjamin Button in the film of the same name. Unlike his cat sisters, Benjamin is a ragdoll. The kitten's sweet adoption story started when Swift met him on the set of the music video for Me. Benjamin starred in the video alongside Meredith and Olivia, though Swift wasn't his cat mother just yet. In an Instagram live video with Panic at the Discos, Brendan Urie, Swift talked about how she took Benjamin home with her after the video shoot. "He was just a cute kitten who didn't have a home," she said, noting that he was part of a program that tries to get cute kittens adopted by putting them in commercials. When the handler asked Swift if she wanted to hold the cat before their scene, she said she knew that he would be coming home with her. "She handed me this tiny cat and he just starts purring and he looks at me like, 'You're my mother and we're going to live together.' I fell in love," Swift said. "I looked at Brendan and he's like, 'You're going to get that cat, aren't you?'" A few days later, Swift introduced him to the world on Instagram with a cute photo of the two of them writing, "And then there were three." Swift's cats have been a constant in her life, and even her ex-boyfriends have had bonding moments with them, including Joe Alwyn, whom the singer split from in April 2023. Benjamin joined Swift on the cover of Time in December 2023. The cat looked like a fluffy accessory as it rested gracefully on the singer's shoulders. Time magazine. "We'd like to name you Person of the Year." "Me. Can I bring my cat?" Swift jokingly wrote on Instagram. And that article was written by Jessica Booth, and it was to be found in People magazine, all about Taylor Swift's cats, Meredith Grey, Olivia Benson, and Benjamin Button.
1: And from cats, we go back to dogs. School's in session for Crumpet, an intriguing title from Your Dog, March 2026 edition. The story is by Jessica Nolan, who's a volunteer puppy raiser for Guide Dogs. Last year, a very special, unusually large litter of puppies was born to charity Guide Dogs. 13 brothers and sisters who became known as the Baker's Dozen. Your Dog is supporting Crumpet. Every month we'll be following him as he progresses on his journey to become a life-changing guide dog. They say that success is the sum of small efforts repeated day in and day out. That's certainly a good description of bringing up a working dog. This month it's been routine, routine, routine. Shop, bus, taxi, sit down, wait. A welcome change of pace was our puppy class, run locally by our guide dog's puppy development advisor, Joan. It's exclusively for future guide dogs and allows the puppies of all ages, from teeny weenies to teenagers, to all get together. It sounds like chaos, and sometimes is, and the village hall is often echoing with barking, but that's all part of the challenge. Each time Crumpet has to prove he can run through his tasks previously practiced in his quiet home alone in this overstimulating atmosphere. We did some games like a 3-second meet and greet with the other dogs, a polite hello and then off we go, and some heel work walking around in a circle. Crumpet focuses on me brilliantly, ignoring everyone as he would in public. Dog distraction can be a huge issue for trainee guide dogs. The UK is bursting with pet dogs of all shapes and sizes. If guide dog puppies think every dog they see is an exciting opportunity for play, this will hinder their ability to guide. At the same time, we don't want them to be completely avoid other dogs and not learn social cues or even develop fear or reactivity. It's a delicate balance. When school gets out, I get a chance to catch up with the other local volunteers. We are our own little community, sharing all the successes and setbacks of trying to bring up a pup. I jumped at the chance to snap a photograph of an unusual newcomer to the class, a beautiful German shepherd called Keziah, who was just 4 months old. Lots of people don't realise that German shepherds can be guide dogs, even though they are the UK's originals, trained to guide and blind First World War veterans in the 1930s. Today they are rare, making up only 4% of guide dogs. Crumpet, a yellow Labrador cross golden retriever, is the cookie cutter standard now that everyone recognises from the adverts and collection boxes. This month saw a 21st birthday for the family, with a huge group of us congregating in a town pub. Crumpet stole the spotlight, as puppies tend to do, but somehow managed to sleep through the whole party next to my chair, declining photographs. He didn't complain about the music choices nor the dancing. I think he sees worse at home. Outside, the frost is giving way to the mud, and the fields have revealed a few gems left behind from the carrot harvest, gleefully collected by Crumpet on his free runs, and I think we managed to overcome his weird phobia of snowmen just in time. And that article was from Your Dog, March 2026, and entitled School is in Session for Crumpet.
0: And you've been listening to Pet Talk, coming from our Perth studios. My name is Leslie Hindsman, reading today with Adrian Grant. That's all we have time for on the show today. I hope you can join us on Mondays at 8 p.m. and Fridays at 5 a.m. Or if you're in Adelaide or Darwin, Sunday at 3:30 p.m. on Vision Australia Radio, VA Radio Digital, or online at varadio.org for more interesting stories and articles. 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
2: Welcome, everybody, to this week's edition of The Uncertainty Principle. I'm Sandra Rees, your presenter and reader, and reading with me today will be David Walker and Francis Cooper. Thank you very much for your company, and we hope that you're going to enjoy the show, where we'll be bringing you all of the latest in scientific discoveries and ideas and research. And coming up in the first half of the program, you're going to hear about Europe's record heat wave. Does the continent have a new climate? Migrating sea turtles, how do they find their way across the vast oceans? Fungal networks, are multivitamin pills worth taking? And David's going to start off by telling us that humans and great apes giggle alike. Thanks, David.
3: Thank you, Sandra. Yes, this article appeared in Nature News on the 25th of June this year and was written by Miriam Nadaf. And it is about tickling a chimpanzee, a gorilla and a human child causes similar rhythms of laughter, according to a new analysis of primate behaviour. Laughter is a conserved vocalisation in humans and their closest primate relatives. A study published in Communications Biology on the 25th of June found that their laughter followed consistent rhythmic patterns. When great apes and humans between 6 months and 7 years of old, 7 years of age, were tickled, they left evenly spaced intervals between successive laughing sounds. The author suggested that these regular rhythms reflect how nuanced primate vocal motor control can be, and that it might have been inherited from a common ancestor that lived 15 million years ago. The analysis falls in line with an emerging body of data that now suggests that our closest living relatives, the primates, and particularly the great apes, have more control over their vocal systems than previously thought, said Simon Townsend, who studies primate communication at the University of Zurich in Switzerland. The findings also provide insights for the evolutionary progression of vocal flexibility with larger primate lineage, he adds. The study co-author, Chiara de Gregorio, a primatologist at the University of Warwick in Coventry, the UK, and her colleagues compared recordings of juvenile and infant great apes, including four orangutans, two gorillas, three bonobos, and four chimpanzees, and compared them with recordings of four human children playing with their mothers at home. The analysis focused on 140 sequences of laughter, of which 42 were bonobos, 35 from chimpanzees, 34 from gorillas, and 16 from orangutans, compared to 13 from human children. De Gregorio and her colleagues examined how much time passed between successive bursts of laughter and found that both humans and apes stuck to a consistent rhythm when tickled. However, laughter during social play had more variability. While in play, laughter is a bit messy because, if we think of two animals playing and two kids playing, so many other things happened, explained De Gregorio. They may roll or they may fight play. Physical movements could affect breathing patterns in ways that make it difficult to keep the rhythm of laughter consistent. The researchers also found that humans had a faster laughing rhythm compared to apes, and like the animals, humans could also change their laughter in different social settings. The key difference is that humans have even more control over their laughter vocalizations, said Simon Townsend. Chiara de Gregorio and her colleagues suggest that the increase in speed might have happened gradually over the course of hominid evolution. From orangutans that had a slower and irregular-paced laughter, there is a gradual evolution towards human laughter, which is faster and more flexible, said de Gregorio. The findings could reveal something about laughter itself, but also, in a way, about the evolution of human speech, she adds. And that article came from Nature News on the 25th of June this year.
4: Thank you, David. My next article is about is entitled Global Reach of Fungal Networks That Are Finally Being Mapped, and it is by Krista Leste-Lazare and can be found in The New Scientist dated the 20th of June. Just under the Earth's surface, 110 quadrillion kilometres of carbon-rich fungi intersect with plant roots. This network has been laid bare in the first ever worldwide digital map of our planet's mycelial networks. Arbuscularia mycorrhizal fungi, a group of soil fungi found in most terrestrial ecosystems, form symbiotic relationships with about 70% of the world's planet species, providing nutrients and water in exchange for carbon. Some people call plants the saviours of these fungi, but these fungi are also the saviours of plants, says Justin Stewart at the Society for the Protection of Underground Networks. Given the fungi's importance, Stewart and his colleagues set out to quantify this hidden infrastructure. First, they analysed data from 16,000 soil samples from across Earth, derived from 322 previous studies. They also used robotic imaging to measure more than 300,000 fungal threads grown in the lab, allowing them to estimate the total biomass and carbon stored in the networks. Next, the team combined that data and used it to extend estimates across regions where direct measurements were sparse or unavailable. The results suggest that worldwide arbuscular mycorrhizal fungi networks harbour a mass of carbon equivalent to about five times that of all living humans combined. They're very important for a lot of the different functions of our planet, says Stewart. For example, they pull carbon underground. That's important for climate change. The researchers also estimate that around 40% of the world's arbuscular mycorrhizal fungi live in grassland ecosystems. That's concerning, they say, since grasslands are rapidly being turned into farms. Croplands, meanwhile, show significantly reduced fungal presence, with large-scale crop-growing soils associated with about 50% lower network densities than those in uncultivated ecosystems. That could be because fungicides can kill fungi directly, while tilling can break apart their networks and heavy fertilizer use may undermine the nutrient for carbon trade that normally sustains the symbiosis, says Stewart. While the work reveals expansive networks, it doesn't mean all fungi are connected in a global wood-wide web, a hypothesized network through which plants swap resources and information, says Stewart. And that is an article entitled Global Reach of Fungal Networks Finally Mapped, and is by Krista Leste-Lazare and can be found in the June 20th edition of The New Scientist.
2: Thanks, Fran. Now, something about the incredible heat wave that Europe's been suffering. And this article from Nature Briefings entitled Europe's Record Heat Wave, Does the Continent Have a New Climate? And it's written by Edward Chen. As the second unprecedented heatwave in Europe this year smashes temperature records, many people are asking the same questions. Is this the new normal? Has Europe's climate fundamentally changed? Scientists who spoke to Nature say that a European heatwave lasting 4 or 5 days, with London approaching 40 degrees centigrade, is an anomaly. It's nothing short of phenomenal, notes Sarah Perkins Kirkpatrick, a climate scientist at ANU in Canberra. But researchers also say that Europeans can expect to see more of these events in the future as global warming continues. Heat waves are here to stay until we turn the tap off global emissions, says Samantha Burgess, Deputy Director of the Copernicus Climate Change Service at the European Centre for Medium Range Weather Forecasts in Reading in the UK. They're more frequent, they're more intense, and they're lasting longer. The risks are severe. In France, which recorded its hottest day ever last week, reaching 44.3 degrees C in the town of Pissot, at least 54 people have died from the heat or from drowning in waterways while trying to cool off. What researchers don't necessarily agree on is how quickly Europe's climate shifted from one of cool, pleasant summers during which residents could leave their windows open to one dominated by extreme heat and questions about whether to buy an air conditioner. An analysis released on 26th of June examined temperatures in 854 cities across Europe, home to 30% of the population, and found that nearly half of them broke or will break their all-time heat stress records this month. Every city examined in the Czech Republic, Lithuania and Luxembourg has seen unprecedented highs, according to the study, which was conducted by the World Weather Attribution Group, an international organisation that studies extreme weather events. What used to be rare has become a regular event, says Eric Fischer, a climate scientist at the Swiss Federal Institute of Technology in Zurich. So, what's causing the current heatwave? Like past ones, it was triggered by air circulation patterns that bring heat from the equator to the frigid North Pole, says Lara Wahlberg, a climate modeller at the Max Planck Institute for Meteorology in Hamburg in Germany. Although this air circulation isn't fully understood, some scientists think that when sea surface temperatures in the North Atlantic Ocean dip, as they're doing now, hot air from North Africa and the Sahara Desert can be temporarily trapped above Europe, says Stefan Ramsdorf, a climate scientist at Potsdam University in Germany. Climate change is also playing a part in the severity of this particular heatwave, researchers say. On top of that, high temperatures caused by global warming have dried out soil and reduced evaporative cooling in Europe, says Claire Barnes, an extreme weather researcher at Imperial College London. Cloud cover would normally reflect heat from the sun back out into space has also declined over Europe, owing to a combination of dry conditions and stricter air quality laws since the 1980s that have reduced aerosol pollution, Barnes adds. Aerosols can act as scaffolds to seed clouds. Last year's European State of the Climate report concluded that Europe has been heating up by 0.56 degrees centigrade per decade since the mid-1990s, twice the average global pace. Only the Arctic has been heating up faster at 0.75 degrees centigrade per decade. At the same time, Europe has been experiencing heat waves more often, and they've been lasting longer and starting earlier in the year since the early 1990s. The conditions we used to have in August are moving into July and June, and even May in some cases, Fisher says. Summer is just becoming longer, and exposure to this heat is becoming longer. Some scientists have linked the increased frequency of heat waves to the shrinking sea ice in the Arctic and melting snow cover in Eurasia, arguing that these factors are disrupting air circulation above Europe. But not everyone agrees that it's possible to point to a specific moment when Europe's climate began to transition. The climate hasn't changed stepwise, says Helga Gößling, a climate physicist at the Alfred Wegener Institute in Bremerhaven in Germany. It's become continuously warmer and warmer, he notes. And other scientists say that they're not sure that Europe does have a new climate. Sejaline Bertu, a climate modeller at the United Kingdom's Met Office in Exeter, thinks that there's still a chance that the change in weather patterns is linked more strongly to natural variations in the climate rather than to the effects of global warming, in which case this extreme warming may slow down at some point. Still, she emphasises, Europe will keep warming if global greenhouse emissions continue. And that article was entitled Europe's Record Heatwave, Does the Continent Have a New Climate? And it was by Edward Chen and came from Nature Briefings on the 26th of June. You're on The Uncertainty Principle on Vision Australia Radio. And now David is going to tell us about how turtles navigate their way across vast oceans. Thanks, David.
3: Thank you. Yes, and just in relation to that last article, I was living in the UK in 1976 when they had their last hot summer, and I must say I really loved it. I really enjoyed it. So this article, entitled Migrating Sea Turtles Only Sort of Know Where They're Going, appeared in Science Advances on the 24th of June this year, and it was written by Fee Jacobs. When Charles Darwin visited Ascension Island in 1836, he was perplexed by the vast number of green sea turtles, Chelonia midas, nesting on its beaches. Every mating season, these intrepid reptiles leave their feeding grounds on the coast of Brazil and journey more than 2,000 kilometres across the sea to lay their eggs on this tiny, remote island. How, Darwin later mused in a letter to Nature, did the animals find their way to a speck of land in the midst of the great Atlantic Ocean? Since then, scientists have uncovered convincing evidence that sea turtles can sense components of the Earth's geomagnetic field. Now, data collected using a new kind of tracking device lends further support to the idea that these animals use magnetic maps to navigate during their transoceanic voyages. But the system is far from perfect. Researchers report today in Science Advances, which means that migrating turtles must periodically reorient themselves after veering off course. The findings fit very comfortably with what we know about turtle navigation, said Kenneth Lohman, a marine biologist at the University of North Carolina at Chapel Hill, who wasn't involved in this research. His team previously conducted laboratory studies demonstrating turtles can sense the strength of geomagnetic fields as well as their angle relative to the surface of the Earth, potentially providing migrating turtles with a bicoordinate geomagnetic map of their surroundings. Exactly how good they are at using those coordinates in the open ocean, however, has been less clear. Graham Hayes, a marine ecologist at Deakin University in Melbourne, paid his own visit to Ascension Island back in the 1990s. While there, he and Paolo Luschi, now a biologist at the University of Pisa, worked to outfit green sea turtles with satellite tracking devices. Early on, Hayes recalls, the pair recognised a significant limitation. Although these tags can accurately track a turtle's path across the ocean, those data don't necessarily reflect where the animal is trying to go. Just as wind blows a bird off course in its flight path, ocean currents may divert a migrating turtle from its intended course. The animal's ultimate trajectory then is partially determined by the direction in which it swims, that is, its compass heading, and partially by the vagaries of the surrounding water. Distinguishing between these two effects, Lohman explains, has proved technologically challenging. Now, after several years of development, Hayes, Luschi and their colleagues finally have a tracking device that captures both components at once. The tag's compass sensor measures the direction a turtle is facing with respect to true north using a tool called the magnetometer, which functions similarly to a handheld compass. At the same time, a satellite transmitter relays information about the animal's location and its actual path to the Argos satellite system, which is equipped to receive data from around the globe. The real beauty of the system, Hayes notes, is the remarkable speed with which it transmits data. Essentially, when tracking an animal that spends most of its time beneath the waves, surfacing only briefly to catch its breath before diving down again. We actually only have a fraction of a second for the system to do this, he said. For the study, the team deployed the tags on 6 female green turtles at nesting grounds in the Chagos Archipelago, a group of remote islands in the Indian Ocean. The researchers attached the tag using an epoxy, taking care to position each device at the highest point on the turtle shell and point it directly forward, in line with the central axis of the animal's body. The team tracked the turtles as they migrated westward towards their foraging grounds in the Seychelles or the submerged Saya de Mala bank, a journey of often more than 1,000 kilometres, which took them, on average, 27.5 days to complete. During this long voyage, the turtles tended to aim themselves in a single direction for extended periods of time, even when doing so caused them to veer off course. Then they would gradually reorient, sometimes taking an entire day to get back on track before continuing. These open ocean adjustments, Hayes says, suggest sea turtles have only an approximate idea of where they are and where they're going. Their ability to perceive the planet's magnetic fields, he explains, can't precisely pinpoint locations the way a car's GPS can, leading turtles to follow circuitous routes that eventually get them to where they want to be. But although the turtle's map may be crude, a better version might not be possible. That's because variations in magnetic field intensity and inclination only become apparent at large scales. When it comes to turtles, Hayes notes, a crude map sense may have an extraordinary evolutionary benefit. Although some unlucky animals may get lost and miss their chance to breed, others may happen upon previously unknown areas and establish new nesting grounds. It's not perfect navigation system, he said, but it's good enough. And that article appeared in Science Advances on the 24th of June this year.
4: Thank you, David. Now, my next article is entitled, Are Multivitamin Pills Worth Taking? And can be found in The Economist dated April the 11th. Ask a doctor about vitamin supplements and they are more than likely to tell you that all the pills do is help you produce expensive urine. In 2013, an editorial in the Annals of Internal Medicine appeared to end the argument by urging people to stop wasting their money. The evidence, however, is more positive than that advice might suggest. Hints of benefits from multivitamin supplements go back to 2001 in a study of more than 3,500 people, co-funded by America's National Institute of Health. Researchers gave doses of vitamins C and E, zinc and beta-carotene to those with age-related macular degeneration, the most common form of vision loss in older people. They found that the vitamins reduced the risk of

0: remove beta-carotene, which was later linked to increased incidence of lung cancer in people with a history of smoking. However, more recent work also points to small benefits. The COSMOS trial, conducted in more than 21,000 older American adults between 2015 and 2020, found that in a subset of participants involved in three follow-up studies, those who took multivitamins seemed to have improved. Scores in cognition and episodic memory, which involves the recall of personal experience, events, and situations. Over 2 or 3 years of treatment, the cognitive scores of those on a daily multivitamin were equivalent to those of people who were 2 years younger. Not all experts are convinced by this relatively modest evidence, but the potential benefits for older and largely well-nourished adults fit with the emerging understanding of how aging bodies process nutrients. As people age, the gut's ability to absorb certain vitamins such as B12 declines, and the skin becomes less efficient at synthesizing vitamin D from sunlight. But how multivitamin supplements might lead to those observed benefits is a mystery. One hypothesis is that the vitamins tackle subclinical deficiencies, that is, conditions without noticeable symptoms, in these adults. Research on vitamin B also suggests that deficiencies can elevate levels of a compound in the body tied to oxidative stress and inflammatory damage in older adults. Further digging by the COSMOS researchers continues to prove intriguing. On March the 9th, they reported that in a subgroup of fewer than 1,000 people taking a daily multivitamin for 2 years seemed to slow the rate at which genes acquired chemical tags used by scientists to estimate biological aging. The effect was small, amounting to an apparent slowdown in aging of a few months. It is not yet known, however, whether this change in methylation translates into longer life or fewer diseases. Older adults are not the only group that could benefit. There are reasons to think that children with restricted eating patterns and those with ADHD or emotional regulation issues could also benefit from targeted supplementation under the guidance of a doctor. For young, healthy adults, there is little evidence that multivitamins are needed. But 2 points are worth considering. First, everyone differs in their genetics, their nutrition, and how efficiently they absorb vitamins from the food they consume. Second, the recommended daily allowances for vitamins have been set at the levels needed to avoid known diseases and not to optimize brain health over a lifetime. Those two targets may well not be the same. And that's an article entitled "Are Multivitamin Pills Worth Taking?" and can be found in The Economist dated April the 11th.
1: Thanks very much, Fran. It's always a question worth asking. Now, going out into space, this article is entitled "Asteroid Has All the Ingredients for Life." It's from The New Scientist of the 28th of March on page 15, and it's by Leah Crane and Jonathan O'Callaghan. All five of the main ingredients for DNA and RNA have been found in samples from the asteroid Ryugu. This strengthens the idea that asteroids may have brought the ingredients for the first living organisms to Earth long ago. Meanwhile, a flyby in 3 years' time offers a chance to learn more about these celestial bodies. Japan's Hayabusa 2 spacecraft visited Ryugu in 2018, where it shot two projectiles, one small and one large, into the surface of the asteroid and collected the resulting debris. Yoshihiro Aba at Hokkaido University in Japan and his colleagues examined two samples, one from the asteroid's surface and one comprised of the subsurface materials excavated by the projectiles. In both, the team found all five primary nuclear bases, which are the compounds that make up the nucleic acids DNA and RNA when combined with sugars and phosphoric acid, and they presented that finding in Nature Astronomy. Nuclear bases have been found in samples from the asteroid Bennu and in meteorites too. The team did find different abundances of the nuclear bases among the various samples, though, which hints that these compounds might be useful for tracing asteroids and meteorites back to the parent bodies they broke off from in the distant past, as well as understanding the evolution of those parent bodies over time. If asteroids all over the solar system are full of the building blocks of DNA, they could have brought those to Earth billions

0: billions of years ago and helped kickstart the development of life. It's even possible that Ryugu and other asteroids have DNA and RNA on them, not just their components. It's very likely that more complex organic molecules like nucleic acids are formed on asteroids, says Ober. Another asteroid we could soon learn more about is Apophis. On the 13th of April 2029, the asteroid, which is about 400 metres across, will pass just 32,000 kilometres away from Earth. Multiple spacecraft from the US, Europe, Japan and China are planning to study the asteroid before, during and after the flyby. US company X-Labs has announced that its mothership spacecraft, called Apophis XL, passed a key review phase ahead of a planned launch in 2028. It will carry up to 10 spacecraft and instruments from different customers, including a lander from Japan's Chiba Institute of Technology. X-Labs will deploy this lander, which is the size of a shoebox, from 400 metres above Apophis. It will descend at about 10 centimetres a second, gently touching down on the surface after an hour, with a camera taking images. The European Japanese mission called RAMASES, which stands for Rapid Apophis Mission for Space Safety, will also include a lander, says Patrick Michael at Côte d'Azur University, the mission's project scientist. It will touch down a few days before the flyby and will use a seismometer to measure any landslides caused by Earth's gravitational tug, and could even record the touchdowns of landers from X-Labs. And that article was entitled Asteroid Has All the Ingredients for Life. It came from The New Scientist of the 28th of March and was written by Leah Crane and Jonathan O'Callaghan. You're on The Uncertainty Principle on Vision Australia Radio with Fran Cooper, David Walker and Sandra Rees. After the break, join us for further fascinating articles about science.
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0: Welcome back to the second half of our program, The Uncertainty Principle. And in this half of the program, you're going to hear about how the brain builds sentences neuron by neuron, are recent earthquakes related, the one workout which helps older adults lose fat, and David's going to start us off by telling us about the amazing axolotls who can regenerate almost any type of tissue, and humans can't do this. Thanks, David.
4: Thank you, Sandra. Yes, this article appeared in Science Advisor on the 26th of June, and it's titled Axolotls Are the Peter Pans of Salamanders. No matter how old they are, axolotls always look like children. In biological terms, they exhibit neoteny, the retention of adolescent traits into adulthood. It's not that among salamanders, axolotls uniquely evolved external gills or flattened tails. Other young salamanders also sport similar neck frills and rear paddles. But when they reach maturity, these undergo metamorphosis, becoming more lizard-like amphibians that we're all familiar with. The axolotl, however, retains all of its young features throughout its whole life. No one is entirely sure why axolotls evolved their permanently childlike look, but it appears to have come with some pretty remarkable upsides, including the ability to regenerate pretty much any body part, even as adults. However, though these amazing animals can regrow limbs and organs, they're teetering now on the brink of extinction. The name axolotl comes from the ancient Mexican Nahuatl language and roughly translates to water dog or water dragon, a fierce name for a not-so-formidable beast. They are indigenous to the wetlands of the Xochimilco Lake system on the outskirts of Mexico City. Centuries ago, these weed dragons thrived in the chinampas, or floating farms, that local people built to grow vegetables. But as the human population grew, their waste began to pollute the Xochimilco Lake waters, and urban development led to the destruction of the axolotl's aquatic habitat. Then came the carp and tilapia, invasive fish that eat axolotl eggs and compete with them for food. The population has plummeted in the last decades, and so much so that for a couple of years, biologists have been unable to find any wild individuals during population surveys. The axolotl is an unofficial mascot this year as Mexico hosts part of this year's World Cup. Some have welcomed the adorable axolotls adorning buses and buildings, but many are criticising the choice, accusing the city of wasting money on looking pretty instead of improving crumbling infrastructure. While axolotls are globally abundant as pets and research subjects, the wild population is critically endangered. One thing is certain, wild axolotls won't survive without help. To test a plan to rescue the axolotl population, ecologists implanted 18 captive-raised axolotls with tiny radio trackers and released them in two locations, 10 in a restored channel of Lake Xochimilco and 8 in an artificial pond. The researchers found that the salamanders thrived in both wetlands. All 18 survived throughout the study period, and 3 individuals the scientists recaptured had all regained weight. The results published last year also revealed that the axolotls seemed to lurk underneath patches of floating vegetation, perhaps to hide from predators and exploit the higher densities of their small vertebrate and invertebrate prey. As restoration efforts continue at the lake, these findings could help conservationists better tailor habitats to the axolotl's preference and identify new niches for this iconic species. For Mexicans, these are part of our culture and our history, said lead author Alejandro Romamos, telling National Public Radio in the United States. And that makes them really special to us, she said. Axolotls are beloved for their grinning faces and eternal youth, but they are most famous for their ability to regenerate almost any type of tissue, which has made them an intriguing model for scientists seeking to regrow limbs and organs in humans. In 2025, several teams made great strides in understanding this remarkable ability, one that, according to previous work, may have deep genetic roots. In one study, researchers delved into the axolotl's ability to regenerate cardiac tissue. In humans, a heart attack leads to permanent scarring, but in an axolotl after such an injury, it can entirely repair its heart both anatomically and functionally. As the study authors report, these salamanders undergo dynamic changes in metabolism during this process, and they even regenerate cardiac tissue just fine when exposed to high levels of oxygen, conditions that inhibit cardiac regeneration in other species. In another study, scientists identified a specific population of neurons in the axolotl brain that responds to injury and promotes regeneration of the tail. Researchers have also determined that retinoic acid, a chemical often used to treat skin conditions, plays a major role in orchestrating limb regrowth. Other experiments investigated how axolotls are able to completely regrow a gland called the thymus, ultimately identifying a growth factor called midkine as a key driver. But there is indeed a limit to these regenerative abilities. Back in 2017, Jessica Whitehead, a regenerative biologist at Harvard University, and her colleagues demonstrated that repeated amputations permanently compromised the axolotl's ability to regrow limbs. Since then, her lab has revealed even more of these salamander secrets, including the fact that limb regeneration is in fact a whole body affair. What we found was that other limbs also undergo cell proliferation in response to an amputation, Whitehead explains. It turns out this is the tip of the iceberg, because everywhere we looked, in internal organs and other places, there was a population of cells that would start proliferating in response to a local limb loss, but not other kinds of injuries. The team eventually discovered that, following an amputation, sympathetic nerves trigger a body-wide reaction of stem cells, not just at the site of injury, priming uninjured limbs to regenerate more quickly should they be severed as well. Other scientists trying to apply what they have learned from axolotls to humans have shown that patches derived from an axolotl skin to treat wounds in patients that had undergone neurosurgery showed that people who received these xenografts experienced low rates of postoperative infection, and only a small percentage required wound revisions, and scarring was always minimum. These reports, however, contain no mention of patients growing axolotl-like tails or feathery gills, but that regenerative capacity may well now be transferred to human medicine. And that article appeared in Science Advisor on the 26th of June.
5: Thank you, David. My next article is from The Guardian Online and is by Uwa Edi Osifo, dated the 26th of June, and is entitled "Experts Say Three Recent Powerful Earthquakes Are Not Related." A 5.6 magnitude earthquake struck a rural part of Northern California on Wednesday. Hours later, a 7.2 magnitude earthquake hit the northern coast of Japan, and two powerful earthquakes rocked Venezuela in a devastating mass casualty event. The tremors happened in the span of 8 hours, prompting online speculation over whether they were related. Experts say they were not. The episodes do share a similarity in that they all occurred along well-known plate boundaries with high seismic hazard, according to William Barnett, assistant coordinator for the US Geological Survey's Earthquake Hazards Program. But their timing on Wednesday was simply a coincidence. Earthquakes happen every day all over the world. Most of them happen far from people, Barnhart said. Yesterday was just a very peculiar day where you had a couple of fairly significant earthquakes happen in areas where people felt them. It is possible for a large earthquake to trigger tremors in other parts of the world, but it's unusual that such a cascade effect would happen thousands and thousands of miles apart, according to Martin Hudson, an adjunct professor of civil and environmental engineering at UCLA. If you look at the last 100 years of earthquakes, we've never seen earthquakes this far apart be related, he said. In comparison, the initial 7.1 magnitude tremor in Venezuela likely triggered the ensuing 7.5 magnitude quake because of their proximity. A fault might be ready to go, and if there's a nearby earthquake, it causes it to tip over the edge, Hudson said. However, in any given year, there are dozens of earthquakes greater than magnitude 7 across the world. And that is an article entitled "Experts Say Three Recent Powerful Earthquakes Are Not Related" and can be found on The Guardian Online and is by Uwa Edi Osifo, dated the 26th of June.
0: Thanks very much, Fran. That is incredibly awful earthquake in Venezuela. Now, this article is from Nature, and it is called "How the Brain Builds Sentences, Neuron by Neuron," and it's by Max Kozlov, and it comes from the 25th of June on page 850. In the fraction of a second before a person speaks, their brain weaves together complex grammar, precise vocabulary, and the underlying meaning of the language. Now researchers have tracked the electrical crackle of individual brain cells in real time during unscripted conversations, capturing how sentences are built before a single word is spoken. By observing these neurons in a region of the human brain called the frontotemporal cortex, scientists have discovered that individual brain cells act as specialised linguistic building blocks, and they published this in full in the journal Nature. We used to think language was this diffuse whole network phenomenon, says Ziv Williams, a neurosurgeon at Massachusetts General Hospital in Boston and co-author of the study. but it turns out you have specific neurons that only care if a word is a noun or only care if a phrase is ending. To capture this activity, Williams and his colleagues used electrodes that were temporarily implanted in people with epilepsy to monitor their seizures. Because these participants were awake and speaking freely, the team could observe how the brain operated as they spoke. Neuroscientist Jing Cai, also at Massachusetts General, says that this setup provided a rare opportunity to eavesdrop on the cellular processes that underlie speech, capturing details that standard brain imaging devices cannot obtain. Access to such data provides a rare glimpse into the biological machinery that governs speech, says Angela Federici, a neuropsychologist at the Max Planck Institute for Human Cognitive and Brain Sciences in Leipzig in Germany. The researchers found that specific neurons increase their electrical firing rate just before certain components of speech, such as a noun, was spoken. This signaled that the brain constructs sentences by firing particular neurons that can handle distinct properties of language, such as parts of speech, the researchers noticed. To make sense of this electrical symphony, the team turned to large language models, the same type of artificial intelligence that powers chatbots. By comparing the model's text processing patterns to the participants' brain activity, the researchers discovered that both the neurons and the models tracked a sentence's broader context, maintaining a mental record of up to 5 preceding words to shape the meaning of the next one. They also found a division of labour between 2 core concepts, semantics, or the meaning of words, and syntax, which dictates grammar and structure. Most cells preferentially encode either semantic or syntactic information alone, they found. Although these language-specialized neurons are scattered across the frontotemporal cortex, the researchers discovered that the left hemisphere of the brain was more active in encoding this linguistic information than was the right. Yet for all this precision at the cellular level, the data revealed a disconnect between the specialised tuning of individual cells to particular properties of language and the synchronised electrical waves that the neurons generate in the surrounding brain tissue. This broader background electrical hum did not share the same linguistic specificity. A single cell might tune into a word's meaning, whereas its immediate cellular neighbourhood might monitor something else entirely, such as how a phrase ends. For some specialists, like Federici, this disconnect leaves a question unanswered. If the building blocks of language are so isolated, how do they rapidly unite to create fluent speech? Federici also cautions that the findings represent only a temporary snapshot of brain activity. Previous research in mice shows that the reactions of individual cells in the cortex change drastically over time, a phenomenon known as representational drift. Because the brain was only monitored for a short period of time, it's unclear whether these specific neurons maintain their assigned linguistic jobs over months or years, she says. Beyond mapping the brain's architecture, William says he hopes these findings will eventually help to build more advanced neural devices and brain-computer interfaces for people who've lost their ability to communicate. By understanding how individual cells across these broader regions encode the structure and grammar of a sentence, such maps could help to decode complex thoughts directly from the brain, offering a path to restore speech, he says. And that article, How the Brain Builds Sentences, Neuron by Neuron, was written by Max Kosloff and was printed in Nature in volume 654 on the 25th of June. And it's a pretty astounding study, but just shows you there's very much more that we still need to know about how the brain works and how speech comes about. David.
4: Okay, continuing with my preoccupation this week of strange animal stories, such as apes that giggle, sea turtles that get lost, and axolotls that never grow up. I've got a story here about a newly discovered spider in Queensland that uses ballistics to trap its prey. And this article appeared on the ABC News website on the 22nd of June. A bizarre species of spider from remote rainforests in far north Queensland springs a nasty surprise when its prey is lured into its web. The tiny and newly discovered ballista spider named after the ancient Roman weapon that used a spring to launch a stone, uses an ingenious method to literally launch its prey into the air. A fussy eater, the spider targets a single species, the territorial and very aggressive green tree ant, Oceophylla smaragdina, which it lures with a fragrant pheromone. And its hunting technique is extraordinary. First, this nocturnal spider builds an anchor point on a leaf, a branch, or the forest floor, before spending up to 4 hours spinning up to 60 vertical tension lines bundled together in a cone near the ground, but then attached to another point high above. The spider then wraps the cone at the base with extra silk before retreating upwards. When an ant is attracted, it reacts aggressively, biting the cone and detaching it from its anchor point. The ant is then catapulted more than 30 centimetres upwards into the spider's core web at an acceleration of more than 1,300 metres per second squared, which is an acceleration, I think I've calculated correctly, as more than 4,600 kilometres an hour. Once entangled, the spider then wraps the ant in silk to be devoured. The unique arachnid was first observed by spider taxonomist Greg Anderson, an emeritus fellow at the Berghofer Queensland Institute of Medical Research. Research professor A.J. Narendra at Macquarie University and postgraduate student Pranav Joshi then spent 10 days and nights in the rainforest near Cooktown locating the specimens. Using high-speed and infrared cameras, they were able to observe the spiders in detail and capture their unique hunting behaviour on film. Dr. Narendra said it was extremely unusual for a spider to target such a notoriously aggressive species as the green tree ant as prey, let alone to eat that species alone. Ants have a range of chemical defences, including the ability to sting in some other species, and they use alarm signals to rapidly recruit hundreds and even thousands of other ants from their colony as a backup. We suspect that during the final construction stage, the spider adds a pheromone that specifically lures worker ants and induces an aggressive attack, triggering the detachment of the cone at the base and catapulting the prey upwards into the snare. He said ballista's spider's webs were the only known example designed to catch a single species, and where the mechanism was triggered by the prey rather than by the predator. It was thought that the mechanism allowed the spider to pick off the potentially hazardous prey one at a time, while remaining at a safe distance from ant trails and nests. This new ballista spider is yet to be formally named, but it does belong to the genus Propistera. And that article appeared on the ABC News website on the 21st.
5: Thank you, David. I'm often getting caught in my cobwebs at home. They seem to always sort of make them outside my door where I want to go out. Now, my next article is about the one workout that helped older adults lose fat without losing muscle and can be found on Science Daily online, dated the 28th of June. A recent study led by researchers at the University of the Sunshine Coast suggests that high-intensity interval training could be one of the most effective ways for older adults to reduce body fat while maintaining muscle mass. The research compared different exercise intensities in healthy older adults and found that all levels of exercise produced some fat loss. However, only the high-intensity interval training helped participants preserve lean muscle. Dr. Grace Rose of the University of the Sunshine Coast and lead author, an exercise physiologist, said, "We found that high, medium and low intensity exercises all led to modest fat loss, but only high intensity interval training retained lean muscle." The study explored how exercise intensity affects body composition, an important factor in overall health as people age. According to Dr. Rose, moderate intensity exercise also helped reduce body fat, but it came with a downside. While moderate training reduced fat mass, it also caused a small decline in lean muscle. Both high and moderate intensities improved the composition of weight carried around the middle. Further analysis is needed of the low intensity results, she said. Dr. Rose noted that the findings are particularly important because changes in body composition are linked to the development and progression of many chronic diseases later in life. The study included more than 120 healthy older adults from the Greater Brisbane region. Participants completed 3 gym-based exercise sessions each week over a 6-month period. On average, participants were 72 years old and had an average body mass index of 26 kilograms per meter squared, which is considered normal for adults over the age of 65. The findings were published in the journal Maturitas. The project involved researchers from the University of Sunshine Coast, Healthy Aging Research Cluster, as well as the University of Queensland. The University of the Sunshine Coast Associate Professor of Physiology and Study co-author Mia Schomburg said, in the study, high-intensity training involved repeated short bursts or intervals of very hard exercise. That is where breathing is heavy and conversation is difficult. And this was alternated with easier recovery periods. The high-intensity interval training likely works better because it puts more stress on the muscles, giving the body a stronger signal to keep muscle tissue rather than lose it. And that's an article entitled Only One Workout Helped Older Adults Lose Fat Without Losing Muscle and can be found on Science Daily online, dated the 28th of June. And I'm going to get my colleagues here to go run up a hill as soon as we finish taping this radio session.
0: Thanks very much, Fran. We'll remember that. Right. Now for some geology, which ties into a bit to the earthquake one we read before. This one's entitled, A New Tectonic Plate Boundary Could Be Forming in Zambia. And it's from The New Scientist of the 23rd of May on page 8. And it's by James Woodford. The African continent may have begun tearing itself apart in a new location. Gases emerging from an arc of hot springs in Zambia appear to be coming from a deep below Earth's crust in a sign that a new tectonic plate boundary could be opening up. The Kafue Rift in Zambia is part of a 2,500-kilometre long rift zone stretching from Tanzania to Namibia and possibly out into the Atlantic Ocean. Geologists think the area may be showing signs of being in the early stages of forming a new boundary between continental plates because of the geography, low-gravity anomalies, high subsurface temperatures and low-level seismicity. But until now, there's been no geochemical evidence. Ruta Karat at the University of Oxford and her colleagues have now analysed gas samples collected from 5 hot springs and 3 geothermal wells in central Zambia. The team found that helium and carbon isotope ratios in the gases are the same as those that exist deep beneath Earth's crust, suggesting that fluids from the mantle up to 190 kilometres below the springs are making their way to the surface. This implies a tear in the region's tectonic plates, and they published that finding in Frontiers in Earth Science. Having an active rift developing doesn't necessarily mean that in 100 million years you're going to have an ocean there, but it is a possibility, says Carolite. The earliest stages of continental rifting release gases that have accumulated in the rocks for millions of years. Among these is helium, a critical resource for high-tech industry and medicine. In the Kafue Rift, this process has created concentrations of helium up to 2.3% in the fluids reaching the surface, high enough that the region is already attracting interest from industry. And that article, A New Tectonic Plate Boundary Could Be Forming in Zambia, comes from The New Scientist of the 23rd of May on page 8, and it was by James Woodford.
4: All right, one more funny animal story. Outside certain black and white horror movies, severed hands and other disembodied limbs rarely take on lives of their own. Even in animals that can regrow lost body parts, such as lizards and the axolotl, as I told you, the amputated material tends to decay, and within a few days or weeks in its natural environment. But tissue from one strange-looking sea creature, however, appears to live on indefinitely. The sea cucumber, which lives in cold regions of the Atlantic and Arctic Ocean, and Arctic Oceans, hangs onto rocks using its tiny tube feet while collecting food from the water using soft branching tentacles. Both of these appendages are vulnerable to injury during encounters with predators, but as researchers reported this week in Science Advances, tissues amputated from the sea cucumber during experiments did not rot. Instead, they healed and continue to survive for more than 3 years, maintaining an active immune system and even undergoing tissue reorganisation. What's more, they did so in regular bacteria-filled seawater, no incubators or special culture mediums required. The phenomenon led study author Sarah Jacobson, who told science podcaster Hope Sarah Crespi, it would be like a lizard's tail dropped off and was able to wiggle away and live its own life. Experiments with related species, including those with a high capacity for regeneration, did not demonstrate the same level of tissue survival, suggesting that this sea cucumber is unique. There must be a suite of processes that are working together to support what we lovingly call zombie life, said Jacobson. Future research into this phenomenon, the team writes, could have important implications for regenerative medicine.
0: And that is all we have time for today with David's final funny animal story. Thank you, David. Thank you very much for joining us. We hope you've enjoyed the show. We've certainly enjoyed bringing it to you. You've been listening to The Uncertainty Principle on Vision Australia Radio with Sandra Rees, Fran Cooper and David Walker. The show will return at the same time next week. Until then, goodbye from the team.

0: got itchy feet and you would like to travel but can't get away? Not to worry. 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
6: G'day gardeners, and welcome to today's episode of Our Aussie Gardens, brought to you from the Perth studios of Vision Australia Radio. I'm Sandra Martin, and today I'm joined by Esther Hanbury and Kim Rosenblum. And our first item is going to be read for us by Esther.
7: From the Step-by-Step Veggie Patch book by Lucy Chamberlain, published 2017, on page 28 and 29, Avoiding Pests and Diseases. No garden is immune to attack from pests and diseases, but there are measures you can take to reduce the risk and methods you can use to deal with problems as they arise, both organic and non-organic. Maintaining good garden hygiene and encouraging strong crops by keeping plants well fed, well watered and well ventilated is a good start. Keep in mind that it is easier to prevent pests and diseases rather than cure them. Dealing with pests. Building up a population of beneficial creatures is a useful organic method for keeping pests at bay. Encourage them by providing habitats such as ponds for frogs and suitable flowers for hoverflies. This can also attract other useful wildlife such as bees and butterflies. You may also want to use biological controls such as parasitic wasps to target whitefly, predator mites to feed on red spider mite, and microscopic eelworms to infect slugs. Introducing the predator before the pests become too numerous is crucial, but the results can be very effective. There are many other organic methods to try. Create a barrier against pests by covering crops with insect-proof mesh or a tunnel cloche. Attach copper tape to containers to deter slugs, or try companion planting. A classic partnership is marigolds with tomatoes. The marigolds are believed to deter whitefly. Moving crops to a new location is useful for disrupting the life cycle of soil-borne problems. And you can also remove large pests such as caterpillars by hand. Of course, pesticides are useful too. If the population of a pest is utterly out of control, they can offer a quick, effective solution. Choose from fatty acid-based organic sprays or artificial pesticides with man-made active ingredients. As with weed killers, it is important to follow the instructions on the packaging very carefully. Dealing with diseases. Selecting varieties that suit your climate is common sense. There is no point battling against nature. Some plants, such as almonds, are not suited to humid areas because humidity promotes fungal disease. The limited number of fungicides available to amateur gardeners means that avoiding or preventing diseases is far better than controlling them once they arrive. There is a range of different methods to try, but one of the most fundamental goals should be good garden hygiene. Keep pruning and digging tools sterilized. It also helps to keep plants well watered and well ventilated. For non-organic gardeners, fungicides are an option. Always follow the manufacturer's guidelines and avoid spraying when bees are active. Also, be sure to wear an appropriate safety mask and gloves when applying pesticides. Resistant varieties. Choosing resistant varieties and planting them in uncontaminated soil will also help to avoid infection. For some crops, this can be very important. There are resistant varieties within many crops, so keep on the lookout. Remember though, resistance doesn't mean immunity and plants may still succumb. Natural measures. Be proactive in your garden and try to discourage pests from attacking. Daily walks among your crops will allow you to spot problems early. And once you spot the symptoms of a specific problem, you'll be well armed with the tools to make an informed plan of attack for further, more specific pests and disease information. 1. Pollinating. Planting nectar-rich flowering annuals and perennials will attract hoverflies, whose larvae have a voracious appetite for aphids. As well as looking beautiful, these flowers will also attract pollinating bees and butterflies to the garden. Provide hibernation sites for them. 2. Beneficial wildlife. Consider making your garden amphibian-friendly. A wildlife pond, log pile, or shady damp corner will entice frogs and toads, which love to eat one of the garden's most common pests, slugs. 3. Insect-proof mesh. Fine mesh is good for protecting crops such as brassicas, as it will deter their common pest, cabbage white butterflies. Support the mesh on sticks and bury it in the soil all the way around the plants to stop the pests getting underneath. 4. Companion planting. Rows of nasturtiums and marigolds planted around the garden not only look beautiful, but may help to draw marauding pests, such as aphids, away from valuable crops. And that was from Step by Step Veggie Patch by Lucy Chamberlain, Avoiding Pests and Diseases, on page 28 to 29.
6: And Kim's going to bring us our next article.
3: And this article is from Gardening Australia magazine, June 2026, pages 74 to 77. Berry Rich. Strawberries are one of the most popular crops in the veggie garden, but success is not always guaranteed. Here, Marcel Nankervis does the troubleshooting so you can enjoy bowls of bright, succulent berries at home. Strawberries are seemingly easy to grow, but they're not without their quirks. Lush foliage doesn't always translate to bowls of fruit, and what looks like a thriving patch can quietly underperform. The good news, most strawberry woes are easily remedied. Winter is the time to plant strawberry crowns and bare-rooted runners. Plants prefer a sunny position, at least 6 hours of direct light, free-draining, slightly acidic soil rich in organic matter, and consistent moisture without waterlogging. They perform beautifully in the ground, but raised beds, pots, hanging baskets, and even strawberry walls and towers often deliver better drainage and cleaner fruit. Annual applications of compost and periodic treatment with seaweed solution will help keep most strawberry plants productive. But even the best-kept plants tend to decline after 2 to 3 years, so be prepared to rejuvenate, replenish, and replace. Here are the key problems you're likely to face and how to fix them. plant growth problems. Plants producing lots of leaves but very little fruit. This is one of the most common frustrations with growing strawberries, and it usually comes down to generosity, too much nitrogen. If you have a sea of green but barely a berry in sight, this is usually the result of overfeeding with manure or a high nitrogen fertilizer. With loads of nitrogen available, plants focus on leaf growth, often at the expense of flowers and fruit. Dial back the nitrogen and bump up potassium and phosphorus to encourage flowering and fruiting. Compost, wood ash, seaweed, and banana skins can help with this. Sunlight is also important as plants will become leggy in partial shade. Shading precludes flower and fruit development. Plants producing lots of runners instead of fruit. Runners are strawberries doing what they do best, spreading. But when plants are busy producing vegetatively, they are not focused on fruiting or reproducing through seed. Snip off runners as they appear, especially in the first year, to redirect energy into fruiting. Once your strawberry plants are well established, you can allow a few runners to root and form new plants to maintain a fresh and steady supply. Issues with fruit quality. Small or poorly formed berries. Tiny or misshapen fruit often points to poor pollination. Strawberries rely on insects to transfer pollen across the flower, and without adequate pollination, berries develop unevenly. Encourage pollinators by planting flowers such as native daisies, alyssum, borage, and calendula nearby, and avoid insecticides. In cool or wet weather, when pollinator activity is low, you can gently tap flowers or use a soft brush to move pollen between blooms. Crowding can also lead to small fruit. If plants are too close together, they compete for nutrients, light, and airflow. Thin them out or replant with better spacing to give each plant room to perform. Hard or overly seedy fruit. If your strawberries are hard, dry, or overly seedy, stress is often the cause. The most common reason for this problem is inconsistent moisture, especially during fruit development. Keep the soil moist, particularly as fruit develops and ripens. Mulching also helps regulate soil moisture and temperature, reducing plant stress. Fruit remaining pale or taking a long time to ripen. Excessively slow ripening or pale fruit can signal a lack of warmth or light. Strawberries need heat and light to develop sugars and colour. Ensure plants are in full sun and avoid overcrowding. Cooler areas may naturally have a slower ripening window, but positioning plants in a warm, sheltered spot can make a huge difference at harvest. Fruit loss and damage. Fruit rotting before ripening. Fungal diseases thrive in damp, poorly ventilated conditions, especially when fruit sits directly on wet soil. Mulch is your best ally here. A layer of straw or sugarcane mulch helps to keep fruit off the soil surface and improves airflow. Water at the base of your plants rather than overhead, and space plants generously to reduce humidity around foliage and fruit. Remove any rotting fruit promptly to prevent the spread of disease. Fruit damaged or eaten by birds, slugs, lizards, and more. You're not the only one who loves strawberries. Birds will peck, slugs will slime, and even lizards will take the occasional nibble. Netting is the most effective solution for birds, but peg firmly and use an approved gauge that's wildlife safe. For slugs and snails, hand picking, traps or barriers such as copper tape can help. Keeping the area tidy and free of dense, damp hiding spots will also reduce pest pressure. Plant lifespan. Plants producing fewer berries. Strawberries aren't long-term performers. After their first flush, productivity naturally declines. And by year three, plants are often past their prime. Remember, fruiting is their method of propagation. This is where runners come into their own. Use them to propagate fresh plants and replace older, less productive ones. Rotating your strawberry patch every few years also helps prevent soil-borne diseases from building up. And your winter strawberry checklist. Improve soil with compost and aged organic matter before planting. Plant strawberry crowns and bare-rooted runners in well-prepared, free-draining soil. Remove runners from existing plants to keep them producing fruit for longer. Mulch around plants to suppress weeds and protect soil. Manage slugs and snails with traps. Protect young plants from heavy frost in colder regions. And plan for succession by propagating new plants from runners. And that was Berry Rich from Gardening Australia, June 2026, pages 74 to 77.
6: You're listening to Our Aussie Gardens with Kim, Esther and me, Sandra. It's great to have your company. We're now about halfway through our 30-minute program, so it's time for our quote from the book, A Garden of Inspiration, Quotations for Lovers of Gardening and Growing. And we're going to chapter 3, Beauty in Nature. So this is from that famous person, Aristotle. In all things of nature, there is something of the marvellous. And now we're going to the second half of our program, and Kim's going to start us off.
3: And this article is from Grassroots, August-September 2023, pages 60 to 62. Clayton's Run by Keith Upwood from Budrum in Queensland. Keith shares the chook run he built to keep the birds free from predators, but which provides plenty of greens for them to enjoy. When we moved onto our bush property 10 years ago, my first project was to build the chook house. The chooks free range during the day and then were locked up safely at night. I started off with half a dozen ISA browns and later added a couple of Wyandotte bantam hens because I couldn't resist them. I then added a silky rooster, which I thought would help protect the flock against magpies and hawks. For the first few weeks leading up to Christmas, everything went well. The chooks were laying, sometimes great big double yokers, and everything about living the good life seemed to be coming to fruition. Then on our first Christmas morning, I went down to check for eggs. I opened the chook house hatch to be confronted by a large python which had dined on one of my beautiful bantams. It had managed to gain entry through the standard size chicken wire netting, but could not get out due to the big bulge halfway down. We managed to bag the snake and relocate it in the nearby national park. Killing a snake is an offence, so not an option. From then on, things went from bad to worse. A plague of rats started to invade the chook house. I started setting catch-alive traps. In the first night, I caught 14 small rats and mice in one trap. The second night, 8 rats, and from then on, an average of 4 rats or mice every night for about a month. Then I started to lose chooks during the day to goshawks. First to go by goshawk was my other little Wyandotte bantam. Then a string of fox attacks. We would often witness the attacks from our veranda, which overlooked a clearing in the bush where my chooks liked to congregate. At about this time, I acquired our Kelpie, Kane. Now, Kane had good breeding for sheep and cattle and so had good round-up instincts, but he was no match for the foxes. The best he could do was chase after the fox and sometimes bring home the carcass of its kill. However, he is deadly on rats, as good as any terrier. Homemade hen house. I decided to build an enclosure for the chooks to keep them safe for times of the year when predators were more prevalent. From the back of the chook house, I constructed a run approximately 8 metres by 5 metres by 2 metres high. I then proceeded to add features that might provide some of the benefits of free range. Hence the name Clayton's Run. Free range when you haven't got free range. Typically, I did not want to spend a lot of money on materials, and so most of it, pine poles and chook wire, was scrounged. The old wrought iron fly wire door from the house made an excellent gate. Across the top, I put shade cloth, the length of roofing iron, and some dog wire to deter the goshawks. Around the perimeter and close to the chook wire, I planted arrowroot, pigeon peas, and comfrey. The chooks love to shred and eat the arrowroot leaves and nibble the comfrey leaves. I often break off the foliage of the pigeon pea trees and throw it into the pen, where the chooks will demolish the lot. I feed them the usual vegetable scraps as well as mulberry leaves, supposedly of medicinal benefit. I intend to plant a couple of dwarf mulberry bushes close to the pen. An ice cream bean tree planted close by is reaching maturity and will soon be dropping its tasty seed pods. That will be a race between the chooks and my granddaughter for the creamy tasting floss surrounding the seeds. A chook enclosure will very soon become pitted like the surface of the moon once the chook demolition squad has moved in. So I installed 4 box enclosures stocked with chook-loving herbs and plants. The boxes were about 200 millimetres deep, covered with 50mm x 50mm wire mesh and hinged. This allows the chooks to feed but not scratch up the roots. Edible Plants for Poultry by Christina Spink, GR239, is a great article on what to feed your chooks. Luckily, we haven't had much fox activity over the last 3 or 4 years. There is a cold war that goes on between the neighbours' dogs and my dog, just chest thumping and chasing each other back and forth across the boundary. This means that there is a constant dog scent where the foxes used to come down through the gully. Between this and the enclosure, my chooks are safe, and 8 of the original flock, now about 11 years old, are still going strong and laying eggs. I am planning to add a run to the other side of the chook house so that I can alternate between the two runs. I've already planted banana trees in the middle of the proposed Clayton's Run Mark II. Apparently chooks and banana trees are good for each other. The trees provide shade and are constantly fertilised by the chooks. Stocking the box. First I put some fresh dirt and compost in the bottom of the boxes. Then I scattered some out-of-date vegetable seeds, peas, brassicas, etc. I also threw in some desmodium seed. Chooks love to strip the foliage and seed from desmodium plants. From my local feed merchant, I obtained some birdseed mix plus some wheat. I also threw in a few mini chili seeds. Birds seem to like chilies, and chooks will eat the leaves as well. The one mistake I made was that I didn't protect the seeds from the tiny birds that would invade the boxes every morning. They would escape using the tiniest of holes. Next time, I will cover the boxes with bird nets while the seeds are germinating. I spread plenty of forest mulch in the rest of the run to keep the chooks scratching contently. The mulch attracts termites, which doesn't concern me, as the chooks obtain their protein from foraging, and they are far enough away from the house not to worry about. Now I'm keeping the chooks locked in for 1 or 2 days a week so that they can get used to the idea in case I'm forced to keep them in for a longer period. When the fox threat has apparently passed, the chooks will be released from Clayton's free range back into the real free range. The term Clayton's, from a non-alcoholic drink called Clayton's, promoted in Australia and New Zealand in the 1980s as a drink you have when you're not having a drink. The drink itself did not impress consumers and is all but forgotten. The term came to represent fake substitution or lack of commitment. For example, a half-hearted union strike might be called a Clayton's strike. And that was Clayton's Run from Grassroots, August-September 2023, pages 60 to 62.
7: From the Australian Garden Guide, Gardening with Herbs. We're continuing with an A to Z of selected herbs. We are now up to the letter D and F, and we're going to learn about dill, fennel, and feverfew. Dill, an annual herb to 90 centimetres tall with fine, lacy foliage. It requires a sunny position and prefers a rich, well-drained soil. Sow seeds direct into permanent position in spring. Seedlings are difficult to transplant. Unripe seeds are used to flavour vinegar, in sauerkraut, and in pickling cucumbers to make dill pickles. Fennel, a hardy perennial which in temperate climates will die back to the roots over winter and regrow in spring. Prefers partial shade and a rich, moist, alkaline soil. It is a very hardy and vigorous plant

0: mid to late spring. Feathery leaves have an aniseed flavour, which is used in savoury dishes. Strong flavoured seeds are used in pickling. Leaves are sometimes used as a garnish. Feverfew, a small daisy flowering bush to 50 centimetre tall, grows easily in most soils and climates providing it receives ample moisture. Produces large quantities of seeds, which cause it to spread naturally through gardens. It can become a weed, though it is easier to remove than many other invasive herbs. The leaves, while not pleasant to eat, have been documented as a treatment for arthritis if a few are eaten daily for several months. And that was from Australian Gardening Guide, Garden with Herbs, on page 20.
1: And this short article is from the Sunday Times Gardening section, Sunday, June the 7th, 2026. And the Cheeky Gardener, beating the winter gloom. Known as the queens of the winter garden, camellias can brighten up the gloomiest months with incredible displays of flowers. Early winter is one of the best times to plant them, giving these evergreen beauties a chance to establish before summer. They can be a little fussy early on, but get the position and soil right and they'll reward you for decades. Camellias are not a plant-and-forget shrub in their first couple of years. Planting in winter gives their roots time to settle into cool, moist soil, helping them build the deep root systems they'll need to handle WA's dry summers. Choosing the right type matters. Sasanquas are my pick for hedges and screening. Japonicas bring the classic blooms and make brilliant feature shrubs, while reticulatas produce spectacular oversized flowers. Position is everything. Camellias don't appreciate fierce afternoon sun, so aim for dappled light, filtered shade, or morning sun with afternoon protection. Under a deciduous tree can be ideal, winter sun, summer shelter. Soil prep is where many gardeners come unstuck. Camellias prefer well-drained, organically rich, slightly acidic soil. Before planting, dig in compost, aged manure, and in sandy soils, a bit of clay or biochar for water and nutrient retention. A thick layer of mulch keeps roots cool, suppresses weeds, and slowly feeds the soil. Once flowering finishes, give them a light feed with an acid-loving fertiliser and prune only if needed. And that was The Cheeky Gardener from the Sunday Gardening section, Sunday Times, June the 7th, 2026.
2: And now from my Facebook. And this is from the Gardener's World section. And the title, The Right Plant for Every Room in Your Home. 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Fiddle leaf fig makes a bold statement and purifies the air. Pothos, easy to grow and great for beginners. Snake plant boosts oxygen and thrives in a low light. Number two is the bedroom. Lavender promotes relaxation and supports better sleep. Aloe vera purifies the air and is great for skin care. Peace lily improves air quality and encourages restful sleep. Number three is the kitchen. Herbs, fresh, flavorful, and perfect for cooking. 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And the English ivy, purifies the air and reduces indoor mold. And number four is the bathroom. The Boston fern loves humidity and improves air quality. Orchid thrives in moisture and adds a touch of elegance. Bamboo brings positive energy and freshens the air. And the home office, ZZ plant, low maintenance and boosts productivity. Rubber plant enhances focus and purifies the air. And rosemary helps improve memory and concentration. And in the hallway, a cast iron plant, incredibly tough and thrives in low light. And Chinese evergreen, adaptable and great for low light spaces. And that room by room guide with reasons was titled The Right Plant for Every Room in Your Home and was from The Gardener's World.
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0: Gardens. I'm Sandra Martin and was joined by Esther Hanbury and Kim Rosenbloom. 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

0: G'day and welcome to Happy Pants, a show especially for kids and especially for you. My name is Geraldine.
1: And my name is Rebecca.
0: And together, we're your Happy Pants team for today. Are you wearing your Happy Pants? This morning my Happy Pants are a dark green. And this kind of green reminds me of the smell of gum leaves after it's been raining.
1: Mine are green too. This kind of green reminds me of the taste of avocado when it's been spread on nice, hot, buttery toast.
0: Oh, just thinking of that makes me feel hungry.
1: Me too. I think we'd better do a pocket check before we give in and make some yummy toast.
0: Oh, good idea, Rebecca. My first pocket has a pair of earplugs.
1: And mine has a whistle. Oh, and the other pocket has two empty soup cans and a ball of string.
0: Oh, my second pocket is stuffed to the brim. I'll need a hand to get whatever it is out.
1: All right, well, you hold the pocket open and I'll do the pulling.
0: Hang on. Oh, it's coming, it's coming.
1: Oh, ouch.
0: Oh, Rebecca.
1: Oh, it's all right.
0: I'll give you a hand to get up. There you go.
1: Thanks.
0: What was it?
1: I don't know. Hang on. I let it go. It suddenly popped free. It's over there somewhere. Okay, you look for it while I rub my bruises.
0: There it is, under the table. It's a megaphone.
1: It's what? What on earth is a megaphone?
0: Big word alert. Mega means big and phone means sound. So a megaphone makes a big sound.
1: Oh, and now I'm looking at it properly. I can see it's a bit like a big, short, fat, squashed up trumpet. There's a small end you can speak into and a big end where the sound comes out. There's even a handle you can use to hold it up while you speak into it. I've seen these on the practice pitch where a coach is telling players what to do. His voice can reach right to the other end of the ground. It makes a small voice sound loud enough to be heard from a long way away without having to shout.
0: I like loud.
1: Yeah, me too. Hey, let's get loud.
0: Oh, great idea. We can listen to the music while we try to work out how earplugs, a whistle, a megaphone, two empty soup cans and a ball of string fit together.

0: I think I've worked out some of the puzzle. It's all about noise. A whistle makes a loud sound, but earplugs can block the sound. A megaphone can make a soft voice loud, so it can be heard much further away. But what I can't work out is how two empty topless soup cans and a ball of string fit with things that are connected with sound.
1: May I have a look at those cans, please? Both cans have the tops cut right out and a very small hole punched in the centre of the bottom. I think I know what this is for, and it's all to do with sound. Let's go outside.
0: Yeah, okay, but what for?
1: So we can see what a ball of string, two soup cans with holes in the bottom, have to do with sound. Could you bring the scissors, please, Rebecca?
0: Okay, righto, okay. Oh, all right, so we're outside. We have two cans with holes in the bottom, a ball of string and a pair of scissors. What do we do now?
1: Well, first, we need to push the end of that string through the hole in one of the cans. It has to go from the outside to the inside, so the end of the string is inside the can.
0: Outside to inside. Okay, that's done. Right, what's next?
1: Tie a nice big knot on the end of the string. It has to be big, so it can't be pulled back through that hole.
0: Okay, a little knot. Oh, that's a bit awkward. Right, okay, done. What next?
1: Take the can and walk to the gate, pulling the string with you. I'll let it out as you go. That's about 30 big steps, maybe a bit more. Stop when you get there and turn to face me.
0: Oh, it's a long way, Geraldine. Okay. Done! What now?
1: Hold that can while I fix this end. There. Cut the string, thread it through the hole from the outside to the inside, tie a nice big knot, step back until the string is tight between the cans. Cover your ear with the open end of the can, Rebecca. Hello, Rebecca. Did you have a nice walk? Oh, if you want to answer, speak into the can.
0: Oh, that's amazing. I can hear you perfectly clearly. It's like a telephone. How does that work?
1: The sound travels along the string. When you speak into the can, your voice makes the string vibrate. The vibrations travel along the tight string and end up in the can at the other end, which is over your ear. Your ear changes the vibrations back to the sound, so you hear words.
0: Oh, so that's why I couldn't hear you until we pulled the string tight and I put the can over my ear. We made a telephone.
1: Big word alert. Telly means far off and phone means sound. So a telephone lets you hear sounds which are being made far away.
0: I have a little brother who would love to make a tin can telephone. We'll start by finding two tin cans like these and a ball of string. I'll let him take the tops off the cans and punch a small hole in the centre of the bottom of each can. He can thread the string and tie the knots too. He'll think it's Christmas.
1: About 30 metres is the limit for hearing with a tin can telephone. And the string shouldn't touch anything when it's stretched.
0: My dad could use one of these tin can telephones. He's always nattering on the phone. It must cost him a fortune. And this kind is absolutely free.

0: Happy Pants is a special radio show just for kids like you and me.
1: Rebecca, when you think about it, all those pocket clues were about sound, loud sounds and quiet sounds. Sounds made by vibrations, and the closer together the vibrations are, the higher the sound is. The further apart the vibrations are, the lower the sound.
2: Big word alert, to vibrate is to move quickly to and fro. Very quick vibrations make high sounds. Very slow vibrations make low sounds.
1: Sound travels in waves. Small waves make quiet sounds, but big waves make loud sounds.
2: I bet there's a word to describe how loud sounds are.
1: Well, indeed there is. Decibel. Sound loudness is measured in decibels. A whisper is about 15 decibels. Your refrigerator makes about 50 decibels. And a car horn is about 120 decibels, the same as a pop concert.
2: Loud sound, that's anything over 70 decibels, can damage hearing if it is heard for a long time. Short bursts, like you might hear at a football match or a pop concert, are not likely to do too much harm. But too much loud sound too often can be harmful.
1: Let's have something soft and loud. Not too long for the loud, please.
2: Good idea. Some music, which plays about 20 decibels sometimes and every now and again surprises us with something at about 70 decibels. The trumpet song.

0: Which were your favourite bits? The soft parts? Or when the instruments pulled out all the stops and were loud, loud, loud?
1: There are times when loud is absolutely the right kind of sound. Think of an ambulance siren saying, "Clear the way, emergency!"
0: Or a fire engine racing to save someone from a fire. Or a police car getting to an accident.
1: The school siren that tells you it's lunchtime.
0: Loud is okay when it's mum calling you in because there's pavlova on the table. Or when the dog's barking because the cat's stuck up a tree.
1: And there are times when shh is absolutely the right thing, like when a baby is asleep at last.
0: Or when mum has a headache.
1: Visiting someone in hospital. It's not fair to be noisy when someone is really sick.
0: Being very quiet is important if you don't want to be caught when you're playing hide and seek too.
2: Creeping up on you. 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Shh, tiptoe, tiptoe. 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

0: tiptoe, tiptoe.
1: There are all sorts of sounds around you all the time. Do you have magpies that sing in the morning near your home? They sing very loudly as if they're saying, "Come on, you lazy lot, the sun's nearly up."
2: Do you join in the cheering when your team is playing? Do you turn up the volume when your favourite show is on the radio so you don't miss a word or a note? They are all times when loud is just right.
1: But there are times when it's good to be quiet too, like when a kitten is purring in your lap, or you can just hear the air conditioner making the temperature just right for you so you feel comfortable.
2: The soft tinkle of water falling in a garden fountain. The nice quiet in the library so you can find a toy in peace and quiet or listen to a story. Just imagine how unpleasant it would be if someone was causing too much noise.
1: Our story today is about a girl who loved loud music every day, all day. Loud, loud, loud.
2: That was until she found stories. Stories that filled her imagination with adventures. And when she stopped making noise, she started hearing sounds. Sounds of things she'd been too busy making noise to notice. Sounds that made her world a lovely, adventurous, quiet place.
3: Hey there, listen up. We're about to hear a story.
2: "I Don't Want to Be Quiet" by Laura Ellen Anderson. "No! I don't want to be quiet. I'd rather be loud. I want to be heard and stand out from the crowd. It's so much more fun when you're noisy like me. But I don't understand why Mum doesn't agree. Mum whispers, 'Be quiet. Your brother is sleeping.' But, oops, it's too late. Now the baby's weeping. At school I love chatting and laughing and clapping. But my teacher gets angry and then ends up snapping. 'Enough. Please be quiet. You must listen in school.' But silence in class is a terrible rule. Stairs are for stomping. Spoons are for drumming. And when my mum's working, I help her by humming. Tin cans are for clanging. Balloons are for popping. Mum really hates that. But I'm not stopping. Food is for crunching and drinks are for slurping. My feet are for splashing. My mouth is for burping. Oops. But one day at the library, it's quiet and boring and I'd rather be singing or spinning or roaring. So I make silly noises and shuffle my chair. I twiddle my thumbs and fiddle my hair. I huff and I puff and I finally burst. 'This place is too quiet. This place is the worst.' 'Shh,' says the whole room. 'No talking, please.' I stop and I frown. Then I stare at my knees. My cheeks go all red, so I pick up a book. Maybe I'll give this a really quick look. Page after page I read, completely spellbound. Hours have passed and I've not made a sound. But inside my head, there's a whole lot of noise. Magical quests, pirate girls, and lost boys. Next morning, I listen. And what do I hear? Birds tweeting and singing their new morning cheer. Then, while at school, I learn lots of new things about numbers and poems and the reign of great kings. I like being quiet. It means I hear more of the small, gentle sounds that I couldn't before. But there are still lots of places and times to be loud when I'm drumming and dancing and making Mum proud.
1: That was a reading of I Don't Want to Be Quiet, written by Laura Ellen Anderson, and the reader was Geraldine. Noise is okay sometimes, though. If you had to whisper and walk on tiptoe all day, every day, it wouldn't be much fun at all.
2: A nice balance. Noise when that's a good idea, like cheering on your team or playing the drums or something, but quiet when you want to think or listen to music or maybe just go to sleep.
1: So what have we talked about today? I know we talked about noise and how sound travels. We had a couple of big words about noise too. There was megaphone. That's a sort of squashed trumpet thing that makes an ordinary voice loud enough to be heard from a distance. Mega means very big and phone means sound. Then there was telephone. Tele means far off and phone means sound. So a telephone lets you hear sound from a very long way away. The last big word was vibrate. That means to move back and forth very fast.
2: And we even made a tin can telephone. 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

0: 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The time is coming up to 7 minutes past eight and it's Saturday the 11th of July. 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This is done via FM to Mildura, Bendigo, Shepparton, Geelong, Warragul and Albury Wodonga, via DAB Plus to Melbourne, Adelaide in South Australia, Perth in Western Australia and to Darwin in the Northern Territory, and still via AM to Warrnambool in Victoria. 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My name is Richard Dennehy and today I'm joined by Lisa Scott. Good morning, Lisa.
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0: We'll be here with you for the next 2 hours reading selected articles from today's Weekend Australian, Age and Herald Sun newspapers. At 9 o'clock, we'll take the ABC's local radio news and may also read an article or two from online sources as well. Before we get underway, though, let's have a brief look at the weather in the places that we broadcast to. Perth, expecting a partly cloudy day today, 18 degrees the top and 18 tomorrow, also partly cloudy, and then 19 on Monday. In Darwin, sunny today, sunny tomorrow, 32 Monday, Saturday, Sunday and Monday. In Adelaide, showers today and tomorrow, 15 is the expected top today and 16 tomorrow with 16 on Monday. In Victoria, over in Warrnambool, showers increasing, a top of 15 degrees. Then 14 on Sunday, with showers and becoming windy, and on Monday, a top of 14. In Mildura, showers increasing with a top of 18, then partly cloudy tomorrow and a top of 16, and then 17 on Monday. In Bendigo, showers increasing today, 12 degrees expected top, same again on Sunday and then 13 on Monday. In Shepparton, also showers increasing, a top of 14 degrees. Showers increasing on Sunday, 13 degrees and 13 on Monday. In Geelong, rain increasing, 16 degrees expected top, and then down to 14 with showers on Sunday and then back up to 16 on Monday. In Warragul, late showers expected today, top of 15 degrees, and then showers increasing on Sunday, 12 degrees expected top, and back to 15 on Monday. And Albury Wodonga, showers today, showers tomorrow, 14 today, 12 tomorrow, and 13 on Monday. And here in Melbourne, rain increasing and windy, 15 degrees today, showers increasing tomorrow, 15 and then 16 on Monday. To the papers, let's have a quick look at the three headlines. The Weekend Australian leads with Chalmers fix for tax a non-starter. The Herald Sun has got a big picture of the late Darren Hinch. That's life, it says. And the Saturday Age has also got a picture of Darren Hinch leading with goodbye, good night, nurse, goodbye, world. The final headline, but the main story there is old servers lead to collapse. It's about the Telstra issues through the week. For the first of the articles, it's over to Lisa.
1: Thanks, Richard. And we start with the Weekend Australian's head article, Chalmers fix for tax a non-starter. And this is an exclusive by Greg Brown, James Kirby and Thomas Henry. Jim Chalmers has been warned that Labor's proposed capital gains tax exemption for startups has onerous hurdles that will make it too hard for most innovative companies to qualify, as key industry groups lobby Treasury to water down the ban on self-managed superannuation funds investing in property. Startup founders argue the proposed exemption does not address the tax slug Australian entrepreneurs face from the CGT overhaul, with one claiming they would never have created their business under the Albanese government's framework. The latest attacks from industry groups and entrepreneurs show Labor is in for a protracted fight over the tax hikes in the May budget, despite the CGT and negative gearing elements already being rammed into law. In a formal submission to Treasury's consultation on the coming CGT carve-out, the Australian Chamber of Commerce and Industry argued the government's proposed exemption focused too much on tech and ignored innovation in other sectors including mining, exploration, advanced manufacturing, agribusiness and health services. The fact that innovation occurs outside tech and outside startups needs to be properly recognised in any legislative change, the submission says. The Australian Industry Group used its submission to argue that many genuinely innovative startups will fail to qualify under the proposed criteria, while those which do will be unnecessarily burdened with administrative requirements and behavioural distortions, the AI Group submission says. A Treasury discussion paper released last month proposed keeping the old 50% CGT discount for founders and shareholders of startups younger than 10 years that are genuinely focused on developing one or more new or significantly improved innovations for commercialisation. Under the preliminary proposal from Treasury, a startup would only be eligible for a carve-out if it met a series of benchmarks including an annual turnover under $50 million, high growth potential, access to international markets, and proof of competitive advantages. The government has also been accused of punishing success by proposing a lifetime cap of $10 million for each person receiving the CGT exemption. Australia's first venture capital-backed quantum business, Q-CTRL, spun out of the University of Sydney and now serving the likes of IBM, Airbus, Lockheed Martin and HSBC, told Treasury the new regime would create a systemic equity drain by forcing founders and startup employees overseas. To be concrete, under these settings, Q-CTRL would not have been founded in Australia, the submission said, arguing Australian founders could face an effective capital gains tax rate 35% higher than the US. Lee Jasper, founder of Australian cloud software company Aconex, described Labor's CGT reforms as the most damaging policy change to Australia's innovative ecosystem in his lifetime. Mr. Jasper, who sold Aconex to Oracle in 2018 for $1.6 billion, said the old 50% CGT discount kept Australia broadly competitive with the US and the United Kingdom for two decades. He wrote that the proposed exemption would create distortions and increase compliance. The debate over the CGT carve-out came as meetings between Treasury officials and SMSF industry representatives were held in Canberra on Friday, with the sector pushing for funds to be allowed to borrow to buy newly built properties. A government source said the meeting was not about any potential changes to the policy, but about how it would be implemented. The industry is arguing that Labor's deal with the Greens to ban SMSFs from borrowing to buy residential property would reduce housing supply by 50,000. SMSF Association Chief Executive Peter Burgess said it would be entirely consistent with government policy to allow SMSFs to borrow for newly built property. The way it works inside the property development industry, SMSF investors are crucial, allowing the developers to secure finance, Mr. Burgess said. We think there's a multiplier effect with SMSF investors. Housing Industry Association Chief Economist Tim Reardon said the government has underestimated the importance of SMSF investors to the housing sector. Mr. Reardon said SMSF investors offer an ideal source of new home supply as they're not allowed to live in the home they purchase. Clearly, SMSF investors don't live in new homes. We need better policy here because what we're looking at is the maximum reduction in the supply of new homes, he said. The government has come under heat over its crackdown on housing investments in the May budget, with property prices falling since mid-year while auction clearance rates have fallen to their lowest rates since COVID. A loose alliance of housing industry stakeholders, which included the Property Council of Australia, the Urban Development Institute of Australia, and the SMSF Association, recently met with opposition housing spokesperson Andrew Bragg to discuss the impact of the budget measures on housing supply. Senator Bragg said the SMSF ban would deter new housing developments. SMSFs, which invest in off-the-plan developments, are now banned from providing new houses to Australians. It seems extraordinary to me that any new housing developments will be cancelled by Canberra, he said. The Australian obtained several submissions to Treasury's consultation paper for the CGT exemption, with Friday the deadline to lodge a response. ACCI Chief Executive Andrew McKellar said innovation happens across the economy, not just in Silicon Valley-style tech companies, noting the importance of junior mineral explorers in driving prosperity. Many forms of commercially significant innovation offering considerable productivity and economic growth would be excluded from the narrow CGT concessions and therefore taxed more heavily, Mr. McKellar said. ACCI is concerned that the proposed framework is too complex and will be another factor deterring investments when businesses need clarity and certainty. And that article, Chalmers Fix for Tax a Non-Starter, which appeared on the front page of the Weekend Australian and was continued on page 4, was an exclusive from Greg Brown, James Kirby and Thomas Henry.
2: Our next article comes from The Age. Pages 1, 4 and 5. Old servers lead to collapse with the subheading Telstra Hardware 10 years past use-by date as cuts face scrutiny. And it's an exclusive article written by David Swan, Elias Vizente, Jack Grammonts and Paul Sackle. The Telstra outage that cut hundreds of people off from the 000 this week was likely to have been caused by a server that had reached the end of its supported life almost a decade ago and was never replaced, despite costing just $22,000. Company sources said the equipment believed to have caused the cascading failure was a device called a Sync Server S300, which is designed to set the time in a network. It stopped being manufactured about 2016. The revelation that such an inexpensive and outdated piece of hardware was likely to have been the key to the outage will pile pressure on Telstra to explain whether its cost cuts have played a role in the disaster that left more than 600 people unable to contact emergency services. At a press conference yesterday, shortly after flying back from a family trip overseas, Chief Executive Vicky Brady apologised for the mass outages, as the Communications Minister Annika Wells vowed the government would hold the telco to account, saying it must now face the music. Like all Australians, I did not want or expect to be dealing with another mass outage so soon after the Optus incident, Wells said. It has been respected as the premier service. It is an iconic company. It has a rich history. But that trust really stands in peril today. Brady said Telstra had let customers down. For that, I am deeply sorry, she said. We take trust in 000 extremely seriously, and it's our responsibility to do everything in our power to make sure calls are answered and transferred immediately. She said a company investigation would examine whether Telstra's redundancy systems had worked as intended and reiterated the telco was still looking at the initial cause of the system failure. Telstra sources told The Age that because the Sync Server devices are so old, they have limited capacity and can count only up to 1,024 weeks, causing them to reset and go back in time about 20 years when they hit that limit if they are not patched first. That may have been what Telstra staff were attempting to do when the failure occurred on Wednesday morning. The problem quickly spread across the network as servers told each other the wrong time. One former employee who spoke to The Age on the condition of anonymity accused the company of being aware of the problem for years, but putting it into the too hard basket. A current employee said they are blaming some random update for neglecting the fact that the device is 10 years past its use-by date. This type of stuff is what happens when life cycle management is not adhered to. Telstra was sent detailed questions, but it did not respond before deadline. Industry sources said replacing a Sync server would cost about $15,000 US, or in brackets $22,000 Australian. The network is likely to have many such servers, increasing the overall cost. Telstra made $2.3 billion in profit last financial year and spent about $3.4 billion on capital works, by one measure. At her press conference, Brady rejected suggestions Telstra's job cuts or outsourcing contributed to the failure. There is no indication that any restructuring of jobs has impacted on this particular issue, she said, adding the company's people and our processes worked as they should have. Wells yesterday said that as Telstra had confirmed to the 000 custodian, the outage was resolved, attention could shift to the formal investigation into the company being conducted by the regulator. She said none of the hundreds of welfare checks conducted on customers whose 000 calls had failed had found someone who had died as a result. Australian Communications and Media Authority Deputy Chair Adam Suckling said the agency was taking with the utmost seriousness its investigation into whether Telstra had complied with its legal obligations that can lead to civil penalties of up to $30 million if breached. Brady's address yesterday came after she ended her leave early and flew back to Australia. She wasn't aware of the outage for several hours after it happened. Telstra realised there was an outage about 4:30 a.m. on Wednesday, but Brady, who was overseas, said she wasn't told until about 7 a.m. Australian Eastern Standard Time by an employee whose own phone was not working and called via an internet application. I was contacted when it hit a certain threshold, and it was right around that time that we also then

0: 25 would not say whether executives would forego bonuses over the outage, saying remuneration was governed by clear processes overseen by the board. Chief Financial Officer Michael Ackland said customers could apply for compensation by calling Telstra, but he did not explain who would qualify or offer blanket refunds. A death in South Australia drew national attention after Liberal Senator Karen Little on Wednesday said an elderly person had died due to a 000 failure. After initially saying the spouse of the deceased person tried and failed to connect to 000, police confirmed the man had not made a call. Instead, he asked a neighbour to call an ambulance, which arrived on time. Little, whom Wells criticised yesterday, responded by saying her concerns were based on the information she had at the time. She noticed police had also issued several updates. "I spoke to the family and the daughter of the lady who passed away this afternoon," she said. "They should now have peace and privacy." Two family members of the deceased woman and her elderly husband had told them he was unable to call relatives to be by the woman's side in the hours leading up to her death. The outage did not affect the emergency response, but it still did affect her death. "Not being able to have family denied her a dignified death," the family members said. Authorities are still looking at the man's phone records to determine if he was affected by the outage. And that article was "Old Servers Led to Collapse," with a subheading "Telstra Hardware 10 Years Past Use By Date as Cuts Face Scrutiny," an exclusive by David Swan, Elias Vicente, Jack Grimentz and Paul Sackle on pages 1, 4 and 5 of The Age.
1: To the Herald Sun now, and we read the tribute to Darren Hinch that's on pages 4 and 5. It's introduced by a photograph and a headline on the front page of the Herald Sun that says, "That's Life, Darren Hinch, 1944 to 2026. Fearless, flawed and unforgettable, the human headline signs off for the last time." Veteran Australian broadcaster and former federal senator Darren Hinch had always been matter of fact about death. He almost died in 2011 when, after decades of boozing, his liver came to be cancerous. But Hinch, being Hinch, denied any link between the drinking and the disease. "He wasn't scared of death," he said, "and he didn't appear to be." Hinch ventured that the observational status of his profession helped distance himself from sad thoughts. "You almost see it as a journalist and see it outside of yourself," he said. "I watched Darren Hinch go to jail in 1987. Now I'm watching Darren Hinch fighting cancer. It's an assignment, not one you like, but you don't always get assignments you like." Neither Hinch, of the first nor third person variety, died at this time. His life-extending liver transplant operation instead became the latest subject of a journalistic career that had doubled as the world's longest promotional tour. Hinch had been sacked repeatedly and jailed repeatedly and married repeatedly, but Hinch always came back like a possum in the roof, all thumps and growls. He's gone now, dead at 82, in defiance of the accepted wisdom that worldwide nuclear war would kill everything except cockroaches, scorpions and Darren Hinch. The possum has left the building, and it seems only fair to apply Hinch's maxim that the dead are owed nothing but the truth. Always fine company. He shocked and pained loved ones when he applied this stridency after the deaths of TV's Graham Kennedy and cricketer David Hooks. He was unmoved by the furore on each occasion, though he did apologise for getting wrong the cause of Kennedy's death. Much as Hinch could reduce anyone to a hero or zero, we can assess his strengths and weaknesses. The journalist met with him about a dozen times and was always struck by Hinch's willingness to answer any question. He was without self-consciousness, whether it be about romance travails or financial woes. He didn't seem to care if people liked him. Hinch instead exuded a singular ethos. He was tabloid of both thought and manner. Mistakes could be countenanced, even expressed, but not so much regrets about them. He was always fine company, a raconteur on any stage, inflated by a vanity he never much tried to hide, but which also got softened by two attributes: his curiosity in the world around him, and the dollops of self-deprecation he dropped into his patter. One-on-one, he was easy to like, slimmed of his

0: Righteous Indignation and its requisite theatre, he was a lighter version of the on-air creature. There was whimsy and judgment wrapped in that currency of journalism, the need to not only know what was going on, but to have a firm view on it. Audience was everything. Once, moments before he took to the stage at a corporate lunch without notes, Hinch was asked what he was about to talk about. "Me," he replied, as if surprised by the question. Tabloid excess. Hinch was an old-school journalist who drank too much wine. No hangovers, he claimed, despite four bottles a nighty, and wrote fast. His newspaper copy was imbued with that instinct to put the catchiest point of the story in the first sentence. He moved to TV and radio, where his tabloid sensibilities anchored the tumult of live broadcasting. Hinch seemed to know what he thought about this or that subject without first needing to think about it. As an interviewer, he cut through nonsense as if impatient for unvarnished truths. Prison stretches. Like all things Hinch, his approach had that tangential effect of drawing attention to Hinch. When he went to jail, he knowingly challenged the laws that he did not like. The first stint in 1987 involved reporting the prior conviction of a pedophile priest, who had been charged again. He unsuccessfully appealed his contempt of court conviction to the High Court and later described his choice as the thing I'm most proud of in my life. Hinch was molested by a family friend at the age of 9. He felt petrified in the moment but argued the assault had little effect on him later and did not spur his public crusades. There was home detention after he named 2 sex offenders whose identities had been suppressed. He spent 50 days in jail in 2014 when he revealed the suppressed details of Jill Maher's killer. The judge in that case summed up Hinch. He sounded like a school principal dressing down an errant student. "In considering your conduct out of court and your performance in the witness box, it is clear to me that you are a particularly self-opinionated person who finds it difficult to publicly acknowledge that anything you have done is wrong." Here were noble causes. More importantly, amid the genuine demands for change, here was Hinch being a martyr for them. His methods were not all for show, but each situation and his response to it felt like a studied performance. Ratings success. Hinch grew up in New Zealand. At 12, he wanted to be a preacher. At 15, he lied about his age and was hired by the Taranaki Herald. Soon he was in Sydney, then New York, as Fairfax's bureau chief, where he would spend 11 years. His ABC competitor there, Ray Martin, once spoke of Hinch's career being dedicated to the notion that not all human headlines are created equal. Hinch moved south to take over the morning slot of Melbourne's 3AW. He thrived, hitting ratings numbers that would later be unheard of. He achieved national recognition with his TV current affairs show, Hinch, which began in 1987. He would be parried for his on-air bluster. Off camera, he was a cliché in 80s excess. There was a chauffeur-driven Rolls-Royce, property in Hawaii, and a vineyard the lifestyle wouldn't last. Hinch moved from Channel 7 to 10, then back to radio at Sydney's 2GB, where he promised to dethrone John Laws. It didn't happen, and it was a misjudgment to suggest it might. Hinch hit one of his harder periods. The money was spent or lost in the collapse of the Quintex Financial Services Company. One day, Hinch discovered at the ATM that he had $6.49 in the bank. He was reduced to drinking cask wine, writing real estate copy and the odd press release. Hinch looked so yesterday. He was doing whatever it takes to survive, yet he never doubted his rebound, which took various incarnations at the turn of the millennium. He hosted the midday show and admitted to pain on being sacked from the gig. He took over the afternoon shift at 3AW. He was back in the money, not anywhere near the heights of a decade ago, and back in the public consciousness, setting off smoke bombs, sometimes against himself. Hopeless romantic. There was something particularly Hinch about his 2004 autobiography, One of Three, The Fall and Rise of Darren Hinch. In it he wrote about a long-ago sexual encounter with a model who was 15 at the time. Hinch was effectively confessing to a crime. More unusual was Hinch's subsequent revelation that the girl had in fact been 17. No, it wasn't criminal, but the story hinted of tawdry excesses for a man who had been in his 30s. Confronting death almost 15 years ago, he explained that he had not wanted kids. He harboured no bucket list. He was a loner by nature who would choose to sleep apart from his wives. He wanted them close naturally, but not too close, explaining, "My own company doesn't piss me off." Yet, despite Hinch's famous bluster and bravado, he was a hopeless romantic. He married four times, to Lana Wells from 1965 to 70, Eve Carpenter from 1972 to 80, Jackie Weaver from 83 to 96, and a quick encore from 97 to 98, and Chanel Hayton from 2006 to 2012. Indeed, Hinch appeared to fall in love easily. Sustaining the romance was the tricky part. "I'm a bit of a mushbucket and I like being in love," Hinch said in a newspaper interview 2 years ago. "I like committing to somebody and that's what I did." He said his sense of humour seemed to attract the ladies, "and people seemed to enjoy my kisses," he added. His latest partner was Linda Stoner. They started dating in 2019. "She's a former fiancée who walked out on me for another bloke, but to be back with her is wonderful because we know each other so well," Hinch said. "We're partners, but we don't live together. We live in different states, and we just see each other when we can. And I don't see anybody else." And that article, written by Patrick Carlyon, was "That's Life. The Human Headline Signs Off." It appeared on pages 4 and 5 of the Herald Sun and was preceded by a headline on the front page.
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0: And a very good morning to you. The time on Vision Australia Radio is 8:37. Coming up next, we have another round of headlines from the three papers. 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
10: From the front page of the Weekend Australian, "War on Terror Punishes Muslims. Envoy urges security rethink." And this is an exclusive from James Dowling. Australia's Islamophobia envoy has told the Anti-Semitism Royal Commission that defining terrorists by their motive isn't helpful and urged Federal Cabinet to stop using ideological labels when it tackles terror crises, arguing for a full national security rethink. Aftab Malik, the country's first special envoy to combat Islamophobia, in his submission to the Anti-Semitism and Social Cohesion Royal Commission, said Australia's approach to uprooting terrorism in the 25 years since 9/11 resulted in hyper-securitisation that punished Muslims and undermined the trust that effective counter-terrorism depends on. When communities feel profiled and surveilled, they stop talking to police. They stop sharing information. The intelligence environment decays and the security outcome is worse, not better, Mr. Malik wrote. The submission's 17 suggested outcomes build on the 54 recommendations from Mr. Malik's report into combating Islamophobia, left untouched by the Albanese government for almost 10 months, and, if adopted, would pitch the Royal Commission into a range of contentious and ongoing policy debates. The role of religious motivations in Australia's definition of terrorism, the push for a federal anti-racism framework, and a nationally enshrined Bill of Human Rights. Mr. Malik's recommendations even reach inside the procedures of federal cabinet, arguing it must adopt an ideology-agnostic framework in relation to extremism in both legislation and policy, which classifies extremism not by its motivating ideology, but by reference to its capacity to mobilise harm, incite violence, and erode social cohesion. The submission also advocates for a cabinet protocol that seeks to reduce the politicisation of operational decisions and create consistency in responses to incidents. Much of the report concerns the national approach to counter-terrorism and its focus on Islamic extremism during the war on terror, which he says hurts more than it helps. The conditions of hyper-securitisation produced by 25 years of a single community focus have not made Australia safer from terrorism, and the social cohesion costs they have generated have created the broader environment in which all forms of identity-based hate, including anti-Semitism, have escalated, the submission says. National security is the means used by the state to keep its citizens safe, rather than an end in itself. This means national security should not unnecessarily burden human security, human rights, or social cohesion. Criminalisation should not be the only mechanism in which to facilitate change. Mr. Malik argued it was unhelpful to sort terrorist suspects into neat categories of religious and political motivation, citing ASIO Director General Mike Burgess's repeated warnings that terror suspects increasingly blend ideologies. Mr. Malik previously advocated for the Independent National Security Legislation Monitor to remove religion as a motivation for terrorist acts as part of the first review into national terror laws since 9/11, which is ongoing. There's never been a successful prosecution of a terrorist offence based purely on religion as a motivating factor. It's always included either political or ideological motivations, the submission says. This suggests that the existing framework does not necessarily support or justify the continued use of this framing, particularly noting its significant impact on Muslim communities. Adopting an outcome-focused framework would enable a more comprehensive understanding of modern extremism, including the role of gender dynamics, social-economic factors, and social isolation. Jewish groups have rejected any change to the legislative place of religion in terror motives. Police divisions across states and territories will be held to nationally consistent protest policing protocols and trained on anti-racism, anti-Semitism and Islamophobia under Mr. Malik's plan. It comes despite a political debate in the UK re-evaluating the value of anti-racist policing guidelines after the murder of Henry Novak, which is before a coroner. Novak was stabbed by Vikram Digwa, a 23-year-old Sikh man, and died while handcuffed under Digwa claimed he had been the victim of assault and convinced police to arrest Novak. Mr. Malik's push for the government to adopt a federal Human Rights Act matches advice from the Australian Human Rights Commission last month, while Race Discrimination Commissioner Jiridan Sivaraman has repeatedly called for the National Anti-Racism Framework to be adopted after it was proposed in November 2024. The submission from Mr. Mullick suggests many of the changes it proposes could come out of subsequent reviews and inquiries, such as a proposed year-long look into the national approaches to extremism management programs in consultation with key communities. Mr. Mullick also suggested ad hoc appointments for particular issues, didn't do enough for the wider public, and the government should instead appoint a commissioner on social cohesion, akin to the eSafety Commissioner. The Australian last month revealed the Albanese government agreed only to establish an anti-Semitism envoy role if an equivalent Islamophobia position was instituted, according to Jewish community leader Daniel Agyon. The appointment of Gillian Segal into the role was delayed due to difficulties finding a suitable Islamophobia envoy candidate, according to Mr. Agyon. It drew a sharp response from Mr. Mullick, who said Muslim perspectives were cheapened when treated merely as a political balancing exercise, insisting his role must be genuinely valued by the government. Policies of inclusion need to be prioritised, not least because intercommunal inequalities are a source of social tension, his submission says. It may be useful to consider appointing an independent commissioner on social cohesion with a role in statutory explanation to make clear the scope, remit, and coherence of laws regulating hate speech. Skeptics of the term social cohesion have argued that it's been used by politicians and leaders to justify campaigns where conformity or silence are rewarded and cultural differences were cast as a threat. Mr. Mullick was dismissive of reforms introduced earlier this year in response to the Bondi attack, saying sanctions on prohibited hate groups and hate speech laws have at times been rushed and lacked proper consultation and scrutiny. And that article, which appeared on pages 1 and continued on page 7 of the Weekend Australian, War on Terror Punishes Muslims, Envoy Urges Security Rethink, and was an exclusive from James Dowling.
7: Moving to The Age now, pages 2 and 3, we have an article titled Neil Tapped On With a Bank Card, Then a Grifter Started Asking to Inspect Tickets, written by Cassandra Morgan, who's the urban affairs writer, with Alexander Darling. It was 8 a.m. on a Thursday, the drab morning commute, and Neil was staring absentmindedly out a train window when a man with wild darting eyes caught his attention. He was maybe 18 or 20, average height, and lingered inside the doors of the carriage, clumsily pulling on a yellow high-vis vest before he pulled out what looked like a large mobile phone out of his pocket. After pressing a few buttons, he examined people in their seats, seemingly sizing up his targets before walking down the aisle and presenting the device. Outstretched to about 20 people, or half the passengers in the carriage. "Please present your tickets," the man said, and people pulled up their digital bank cards in response. "Some of them looked surprised, and they tapped," said Neil, who asked for his identity to remain secret, fearing he would be harassed. "Sometimes people went, 'Oh, I've done it,' and they tried to check their tickets in a different way. And he acted like he could see it. The young man didn't approach Neil, who thought the situation a little odd as he took the V line from Melton in Melbourne's west to the city last Thursday. But he shrugged it off until he saw the man again, this time leaping out of the carriage at the station in the suburbs, clutching the high-vis vest in one hand as he ran between platforms. It was then Neil suspected the young man was deciding what train to target next so he could steal passengers' financial information. His confusion turned to shock. "From station to station, he just swapped," Neil said. "It's only weeks since Victorians were allowed finally to tap on with bank cards and smartphones for most train rides, following a trial on the Ballarat, Craigieburn, Upfield and Seymour lines. The trial, which began in March, recorded more than 88,500 tap-and-go trips. 4 out of 5 were made using a phone or smartwatch. Passengers have taken more than 500,000 contactless journeys since, according to the Victorian government. Neil waited until the train arrived at Southern Cross Station, where he alerted a conductor to the alleged grifter. The conductor confirmed V-Line wasn't validating passenger bank cards. V-Line staff cannot view passengers' banking details or personal information. A spokesman for the regional rail operator this week confirmed to this masthead that it was aware of a member of the public allegedly impersonating a conductor on the Ballarat line. It reported the matter to Victoria Police, who are unable to comment further. It's unclear if money or financial information was stolen. We encourage any passengers who believe they may have seen this person on our services to contact police, the V-Line spokesperson said. Reports to the rail operator describe the alleged conman as wearing a homemade V-Line jacket along with a maroon backpack and black headphones. However, Neil said the man he saw wasn't wearing a backpack and instead had on a high-vis vest with no logo and a blue-black tracksuit. V-Line emphasised that its conductors will always be wearing an official V-Line uniform and identification. Since the expansion of the MyKey system to include bank cards, authorised officers who patrol trains have new handheld devices to scan phones, smartwatches, credit cards or debit cards to validate tickets. Metro Trains has no reports of similar scams since passengers were allowed to tap on with bank cards. Neil remains hypervigilant on his morning commute. This seems to be everyday life nowadays, he said. Everybody's trying to take advantage of something. And that was Neil tapped on with a bank card. Then a grifter started asking to inspect tickets, written by Cassandra Morgan with Alexander Darling, on pages 2 and 3 of The Age.
0: Turning back to the Herald Sun now, and we read, daycare forced to close doors. Kids at risk, say watchdog. Kids at risk, says watchdog. On page 3 of the Herald Sun, written by Mary Papadakis, and it's an exclusive. A Victorian family daycare service involving more than 40 homes across Melbourne has become the first ordered to be closed immediately by the state's new childcare watchdog. Families of about 250 children will have to find new care arrangements following the 90-day suspension of Gabo Family Daycare due to immediate risk to the safety of children. The Family Daycare Service operates out of 44 homes across Melbourne in Hoppers Crossing, Epping, Layla, Craigieburn, Murrilbark, Werribee, Chirnside Park, Croydon, Deanside, Kilsyth, Kings Park, Lilydale, Roxburgh Park, Tarneat and Wallet. The Victorian Early Childhood Regulatory Authority said among a litany of compliance issues, the provider had 4 staff members without appropriate education qualifications and hazardous materials were found to be inappropriately stored. Inadequate fencing, unsafe furniture, including large items that were not mounted to walls and in the way of exit routes, along with authorisation issues around how children were being transported while in care, were also behind the decision to immediately close the service. VECRA carried out inspections of Gabo Family Daycare homes in May in partnership with the Federal Department of Education under the Joint Compliance and Monitoring Program, which targets risks to quality, safety and government funding. It issued an emergency action notice to Gabo Family Daycare Centre or Daycare on June 11th, after it discovered 4 staff were caring for children without required qualifications, along with 23 other breaches of national law and regulations. On Friday, VECRA decided it was not in the best interests of children being educated and cared for by the service for it to continue to operate. It is the first time since the independent early childhood regulator was created in January that it has used its powers to immediately suspend a family daycare provider. Victorian early childhood regulator Wendy Steendham, the former Victoria Police Deputy Commissioner, warned the watchdog would take swift action when children's safety was at risk. Immediately suspending a provider is a decision which impacts the childcare arrangements of parents and caregivers, but we make this decision because we know they would want us to compromise on safety, she said. It was clear to VECRA that Gabo has failed the children and families who rely on its services as well as the educators who worked for it. Family daycare providers are on notice. You must ensure your educators and their residences are compliant, and you must provide appropriate governance and leadership to your staff. If you don't, we will take action. Gabo Family Daycare declined to comment when contacted by the Herald Sun. It's been given 90 days to rectify the issues leading to its immediate closure. That was Daycare Forced to Close Doors, an exclusive article written by Mary Papadakis, and it appeared on page 3 of the Herald Sun. The time on Vision Australia Radio is 8:54. We're just going to read a just-in article from the ABC News website, and it's written by Rebecca Lowe and Tamara Clark, and it's headed 99-year-old Victorian mechanic Ray Gloucester might be on the verge of a world record. A 185-kilometre section of the Mallee Highway, it stretches from Manangatang in northwestern Victoria to the South Australian border, and near the midpoint on this often lonely road is a garage. Its fuel bowsers stand to attention as if saluting the passing traffic. Welcome to Underbool, a town of just 215 people where an unremarkable steel-clad building holds a rather remarkable tale and a possible world record holder. Walk into the workshop and you'll be greeted by the garage's head mechanic, 99-year-old Ray Gloucester. Ray has worked at AJ Gloucester & Son for 83 years. He still turns up 6 days a week to work on local vehicles and sometimes the cars of the infrequent passing parade. When Ray Gloucester was born in 1927, cars were still a rarity seen or a rarely seen novelty. That same year, Charles Lindbergh completed the first solo transatlantic flight, the first Talkies movies was released, and Federal Parliament opened in Canberra. Ray's father, Arthur, Joe Gloucester, had opened the family garage 2 years prior in 1925 and began selling Chevrolet cars the year Ray was born. They were selling at £200 each then. Imagine that, Ray says, as he sits amid boxes of car parts collected over the decades. In 1930, he, Ray's father, swapped buildings with someone that had a store in the front. He always wanted to be on the main street and the other garage was on the side street, so they did a swap. We sold Chevrolets, Pontiacs, Oldsmobiles and then Holdens until they said they didn't want to deal with us anymore and they closed down the year after that. Ray has fond memories of the first Holden rolling into the workshop in 1948, the FX. He still thinks it was the best model produced and was his favourite car to work on. While the car market has changed, Ray has declared the family is not getting into electric ones. We're not particularly interested in them, he says. And out here in the country, I can't see electric cars taking over because you're too far away from help if you get any problems. Outside of his work, Ray and his family have a long history of supporting their community. He's been a Justice of the Peace, the projectionist at the local town hall's movies, and president of the local hospital board and bowls club. Ray also remembers when his father declared the town needed electricity. In 1932, he said, "I'm sick of these kerosene lights," and decided to bring electricity to Underbool, Ray says. He brought people from Melbourne to install the poles and wire the homes and businesses. A record awaits. As much as Ray may not like the attention, he may be in for a large dose of it. A Guinness World Record as the world's oldest mechanic beckons. The current record holder is Italian mechanic Fabio Sabbioni, who was born on October the 27th, 1927. Mr. Sabbioni was aged 97 years and 64 days when his record was verified on December the 30th, 2024. However, Ray was born on April the 15th, 1927. While Ray is older, according to Guinness World Records, he would need evidence, including proof of age, proof of employment, paid work, confirmation that he has worked as a mechanic at least once a month within the past year, and photographic documentary evidence of his work over the years. Ray's family is currently in the process of gathering the paperwork to prove his case. Family ties. Few businesses can say they spanned five generations, even fewer can say four of those generations still work side by side. Ray's son Doug Gloucester and Robert Gloucester work alongside him. Doug, who along with Robert took ownership of the business more than 40 years ago, says it was all he wanted to do. And to work with your father, I guess, I think that's just wonderful to be able to do that for so many years, Doug says. Robert's son Cameron Gloucester says he was born into the business, as was his son Frankie Gloucester, the fourth generation working in the workshop. Frankie is in Year 12 and works at the garage 2 days a week as part of his studies. Cameron says the 17-year-old is unsure if he will carry on the family business. It's not a big wage place now with living costs and all that. You can't make a lot of money, Cameron says. However, even if it does not continue the business, Frankie says he wants to stay in Underbool. It's just memories from when I first started coming here as a little kid and then just kept doing things that I want to do and work with my father, all my parents and my great-grandfather, Frankie says. He's 99 and he's as old as the business, pretty much, and it's pretty special. Despite his age, Ray says he remains fit, although he does not do as much as he once did. While still actively involved in the workshop, he says he has no plans to stop, even if on quieter days you'll find him in the shop office playing Sudoku or chatting to passers-by as they fill up with fuel on their way through. While I can still walk, I'll still come and, you know, make a nuisance of myself here, Ray says. If they don't want me out in the workshop, I'll sit here and do some Sudokus. I don't take work away from the boys, but they often need a bit of help holding something. I go around picking up the tools and filling up different containers, and I do change tyres. And that article from the ABC News' Just In website was 99-year-old Victorian mechanic Ray Gloucester might be on the verge of a world record, written by Rebecca Lowe and Tamara Clark. On Vision Australia Radio, the time is 9 o'clock.
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12: ABC News with Mary McDonald. Good morning. Police are expected to examine messages exchanged on social media as part of their investigation into the suspicious death of a teenage girl in Western Victoria. Yvette Gray reports.
13: A 16-year-old boy has been arrested following the discovery of human remains believed to be 13-year-old Layla Jeffrey in the small town of Donald. The teenage girl was last seen in Donald on the 4th of July and her family reported her missing the following day. It prompted a large-scale search in nearby bushland where the remains were located on Thursday. Yesterday, a 16-year-old boy was arrested in the Swan Hill area. The ABC understands that social media messages between Layla and the boy, exchanged around the time she vanished, will form a crucial line of inquiry for missing persons squad detectives. Two women aged in their 50s are also assisting police.
12: A footballer who died after suffering catastrophic head injuries in an on-field incident in Melbourne's north last weekend will be honoured at a public memorial service today. Kerry Worthington reports.
14: 27-year-old Nathan Fitzgerald never recovered after suffering two head knocks in quick succession before his head hit a cricket pitch in a local league match at Laylaw Recreation Reserve last weekend. The Epping player, who was also a high school teacher, died on Monday. A commemorative service will be held at Epping Recreation Reserve this afternoon, which is open to the public. Nathan's reserves teammates have also opted to sit out this weekend's match, while senior players will play on. Players at all 18 AFL clubs will wear black armbands this weekend in honour of the much-loved and respected footballer.
12: The second most popular car brand in Australia will fully refund customers to whom it sold the wrong cars after an ABC investigation. Chelsea Hetherington reports.
15: BYD customers who were sold 2025 cars when they purchased the 2026 models had angrily contacted the ABC, saying they were frustrated by the original offer of $1,100 in compensation. After being contacted by the ABC for comment, the Chinese carmaker says more than 1,200 customers who bought electric and hybrid vehicles with the wrong build date would be offered a full refund. BYD has apologised and admitted to an administrative error. However, it denies it had offered a full refund because of the ABC's involvement, saying it had been a work in progress for weeks. BYD recently cemented second place for new vehicle sales behind Toyota.
12: Victoria's leading civil liberties group says current laws around freedom of political speech in the workplace are confusing. It comes after a high-profile case in the federal court yesterday where a judge dismissed a legal bid by concert pianist Jason Gillam to sue the Melbourne Symphony Orchestra for discrimination. The orchestra cancelled one of Gillam's shows last year after he made comments criticising Israel's conduct in the Gaza War. Gemma Caffarella from Liberty Victoria says part of the reason Gillam lost was the discrimination defamation law he relied on didn't apply to contractors like him.
16: Yeah, and it is confusing. That's one of the issues when you have two sets of laws, so federal laws and state laws, that don't necessarily sit comfortably next to each other. I think it is a bit of a minefield for people to understand.
12: To sport, and Spain is through to the semi-finals of the FIFA World Cup after beating Belgium 2-1 in the quarter-final in LA. ABC Sports' Amanda Shalala reports.
17: Spain were on top for most of the game, and you did get the sense that they would find the winner eventually, although you do have to give a lot of credit to Belgium and the way they played. They lost their captain Tielemans before kickoff during the warm-up. That was a huge blow for them. And then it was Ruiz who put the Spanish ahead in the first half, a header to make it 1-1. Then in the second half, Thibaut Courtois, the Belgium goalkeeper, one of the best goalkeepers in the world. He injured himself, but he was in tears. He had to leave the game, and then it just swung back that little bit Spain's way. It was Marino who found the winner in the 88th minute.
12: In the AFL, Collingwood has beaten North Melbourne by 4 points in front of a near-capacity crowd at Docklands. The Pies led the tight contest for much of the match before the Roos took the lead in the final quarter. However, Collingwood kicked the last two goals to win 13-11-89 to 12-13-85. To the weather now, there's a severe weather warning for damaging winds in parts of the northeast, east Gippsland and western south Gippsland districts. For the state, cloudy with areas of rain in the west extending eastwards during the day. Possible thunderstorms about the far western coast during the afternoon and evening, small hail possible in the southwest at night. For Melbourne, partly cloudy, the very high chance of rain, most likely late this afternoon and evening, with a top today of 15 degrees. Tomorrow, showers increasing, also 15. Right now in Melbourne, it's 11 degrees. ABC.
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0: And you're listening to the Saturday Morning Papers program on Vision Australia Radio. My name is Richard Dennehy, and I'm here with Lisa Scott and Sandra Ridings, and together we're reading to you selected articles from today's Age, Weekend Australian and the Saturday Herald Sun newspapers. Let's do a very quick recap of the weather in the places that we broadcast to. Perth, a top of 18 and partly cloudy today. Darwin, sunny and a top of 32. Adelaide, showers and 15. Warrnambool, showers increasing and 15. Mildura, showers increasing 18. Bendigo, showers increasing and 12. Shepparton, showers increasing and 14. Geelong, rain increasing and 16. Warrigal, late showers and 15. Albury, showers 14. And in Melbourne here, rain increasing and a windy day, a top of 15. Back to the papers now, and it's over to Lisa for our first article from The Age.
10: On page 3, deadly bird virus has spread to local species. This is by Mike Foley. A dead fur seal is being tested for potential infection with H5N1 bird flu, as the first case of the deadly virus in a local species has been confirmed in South Australia. The detection of bird flu in a local bird marks a dramatic escalation in the risk to Australian wildlife, with experts warning that it reveals the virus's potential to spread across the continent and the grave threat it poses to native animal populations and the poultry industry. The juvenile fur seal in New South Wales, found on the Central Coast, is being examined for potential infection. If confirmed, it would be the first infection in an Australian mammal species. Sick or dead juvenile seals are a relatively common sight along the coast. Scientists are also testing to confirm their suspicion that a greater crested tern at Robe on South Australia's limestone coast was infected with the H5N1 strain. Agriculture Minister Julie Collins, who's responsible for biosecurity, said yesterday that testing has confirmed 4 more H5 bird flu cases in Australia, bringing the total to 12 detections. While 11 infected seabirds have been found in Australia in the past several weeks, BirdLife Australia Chief Executive Kate Miller said the case of the infected tern was particularly alarming. It's a really concerning development in the arrival of H5 bird flu into Australia. Until this point, the detections have been in those sub-Antarctic seabirds, but the greater crested tern testing positive means that it's now moved from those individual seabirds into a local bird, said Miller. The government said there was no evidence that H5N1 bird flu was circulating in local wildlife. However, experts say it's highly unlikely that the 12 birds found on Australian beaches are the only ones that have landed on the nation's 34,000 kilometres of coastline, warning an outbreak in local wildlife is almost inevitable in coming years. The virus has been brought to Australia by infected far-flying seabirds that contracted the virus in the Southern Ocean after it spread rapidly around the bottom end of the world from South America before being flown thousands of kilometres across the bottom of the globe, touching on sub-Antarctic islands. The virus is a catastrophic threat to Australia's native wildlife. It arrived in South America in 2022 and has killed more than 30,000 South American sea lions, 17,000 southern elephant seal pups, and unknown numbers of porpoises, dolphins, and otters, as well as at least 650,000 native birds. More than 13,000 seal pups were killed by the virus on Australia's sub-Antarctic herd island territory, which was more than three quarters of new births on the island. The Albanese government has compiled a list of more than 150 animals that are most at risk from an outbreak, including bird-eating raptors, including white-bellied sea eagles, powerful owls and wedge-tail eagles, black swans, which have been found to have no genetic defence to the virus, Australian sea lions, rare parrots, including the tiny populations of orange-bellied and swift parrots, and Tasmanian devils as they eat carrion. It has also committed $113 million to prepare for an H5N1 outbreak, with an emphasis on teams to swiftly remove carcasses of infected animals to prevent further spread and stopping farmed poultry from mixing with wild birds. However, environment advocates are calling for a $200 million fund dedicated to nature, which would fund culling of feral predators such as cats and foxes and restoring critical habitat, as well as breeding programs. This is a practical, no-regrets investment. It would leave Australia's wildlife better equipped to survive bird flu, while also making it more resilient to other environmental threats, said Invasive Species Council Chief Executive Jack Goff. An outbreak in wildlife is likely to spread to farmed birds, resulting in mass culls and price rises for chicken meat and eggs. More than 170 million birds have been culled in the US since 2022 because of the outbreak, and egg prices have tripled by 2025. The virus is also a risk to pet birds and cats, which usually get extremely ill and die when infected. They should be kept indoors to avoid contact with infected animals. Signs of infection in cats include circling, tremors, seizures, blindness, severe depression, heavy discharge from the nose and eyes, and difficulty breathing. The government says people who see sick or dead birds and other animals should not touch them, but instead record their location, take photos and videos, and call 1800 675 888. People are encouraged to look for signs of bird flu in wild and domestic animals, such as sudden death or difficulty breathing, standing, walking, or flying. That article was Deadly Bird Virus Has Spread to Local Species. It was written by Mike Foley and appears on page 3 of Today's Age.
7: On page 10 of The Age, we've got The Pianist Disappointed After Losing Unfair Dismissal Case Against MSO, written by Kerry O'Brien, and it's an AAP article. Jason Gillam has expressed his disappointment after he lost his unfair dismissal case against the Melbourne Symphony Orchestra. Justice Graham Hill handed down his decision on yesterday morning in the high-stakes case, brought up after the orchestra cancelled a performance by the guest soloist in August 2024, following comments he made on the MSO stage in support of journalists killed in Gaza. The pianist went on to say some of those slain were targeted by the Israel Defence Forces. Hill found the MSO did not take action against Gillam because of his political beliefs, rather it was protecting its own business interests and reputation. Before detailing his judgment, Hill said, "The events of this proceeding are bound up with the conflict that is a matter of considerable public controversy. It is not part of the court's role to enter upon these broader issues." The judge determined all of Gillam's claims against the orchestra should fail. "The factual correctness of what Mr. Gillam has said at the recital is not a matter for determination in this proceeding, nor is this proceeding about whether performing artists have a right to express political views. The claimed workplace right is to be free from discrimination in the expression of political views," Hill said. The MSO's position is that it did not want anyone on the MSO stage to make remarks about the Israel-Gaza conflict in support of either side. That position was not conveyed to Mr. Gillam, but it informs the MSO's reasons for its response to his statements. Hill said there was a custom that classical musicians did not make political statements on stage without prior authorisation. "This is not universally observed, but that does not mean there is not a custom." He continued, "I find that it is most likely that the MSO would have cancelled the Thursday performance if Mr. Gillam had made statements in support of Israel." In reaction to the decision, Gillam said via a statement, "I am disappointed and I need time to process the judgment before saying more." His lawyers declined to comment. In a statement, the MSO said it welcomed the decision. "The fundamental issue in dispute in the proceeding was who controls the MSO stage. The MSO maintained that Mr. Gillam should have sought the authorisation of the MSO before making the statements he made from the MSO stage," it said. The MSO chair, Edgar Meyer, said, "We would like to acknowledge the dedication and professionalism of our musicians and staff who have continued to deliver brilliant musical experiences despite the disruption and distraction that came with defending these legal proceedings. We hope that we can now put this matter behind us and focus on our music." The MSO's lawyers, Arnold Block Liebler, said that they were very pleased with the decision but declined to comment further. Both sides intend to make application for costs. The Queensland-born pianist had sued under the Fair Work Act for wrongful dismissal for expressing a political opinion. After two unsuccessful attempts at mediation, the case went to court in June. The MSO defended its claim, accusing Gillam of deliberately misleading it and not seeking prior permission to make any controversial political statements. Throughout the hearing, the orchestra's lawyers argued the MSO's management and board had decided to take a neutral position on the Israel-Palestine issue and that the organisation needed to control its stages. Gillam's lawyers argued this was not correct. The artists had a right under law to express political opinions and that the MSO was indeed political, holding an event in support of Ukraine after the Russian invasion and a remembrance concert on the anniversary of the Holocaust and through its regular acknowledgements of country, which they argued were political as they were made in regards to the wrongs done to Indigenous people before each major performance. In August 2024, the MSO removed the acclaimed pianist from a scheduled performance before completely cancelling the event days after an MSO recital, during which Gillam introduced a new piece of music, Witness, which he said was dedicated to the journalists of Gaza. The work's composer, Connor Nedetto, has written that dedication on the score. During the federal court hearing, it was revealed one written complaint was sent to the MSO after the recital and three verbal complaints were made to the box office on the day. There were 156 people in the audience. The broad impact, however, was seismic. The fallout led the MSO musicians to send a vote of no confidence in management to the board and resulted in the sacking of managing director Sophie Galise. A statement was made between Galise and the organisation for an undisclosed amount. Both parties are bound by confidentiality agreements. Gillam reached an in-principle settlement with Galise in March 2025, separate to his case against the MSO. On the final day at the high-profile trial in June, Justice Hill encouraged the two parties to head back to the negotiation table. "I know there's been two attempts to settle it. We've just had a three-week trial and I know the last thing the parties are thinking about is going back into that," he said. "Without a little prodding from me, people might think there's nothing to be gained, but I think a negotiated settlement would be a benefit for both parties. Win or lose on the law, I'm going to have to get into very difficult areas of law. Once they're here, they're there forever and public. I think there would be benefit for both sides without me having to say the things I need to say." The MSO spent $689,000 on legal costs in 2024 and a further $954,000 on government restructuring and redundancy payouts in that year, according to its annual report that year, much of which can be traced to the Gillam affair. Gillam plans to return to Australia in July for a tour with the UK-based Palestinian-Jordanian pianist Liad Sudhaga called Keys to Life, Two Friends, Two Pianos. The 39-year-old raised $187,000 towards his legal costs via crowdfunding platform Chuffed. And that was the article, Pianist Disappointed After Losing Unfair Dismissal Case Against the MSO, by Kerry O'Brien, on page 10 of The Age.
0: From page 27 of The Age, Total Eclipse of the Heart's Bonnie Tyler dies, aged 75. Bonnie Tyler, the singer known for hits including Total Eclipse of the Heart and Holding Out for a Hero, has died at the age of 75. Tyler died in a hospital in Portugal where she was being treated for an illness, her family said on Thursday in a statement on her website. Bonnie's family and team are heartbroken to announce that Bonnie unexpectedly passed away last night in hospital in Portugal as a result of the illness that she was being treated for, the statement read. Tyler, whose real name was Gaynor Hopkins, was hospitalised in May for emergency intestinal surgery and was later placed in an induced coma. Last month, a spokesperson confirmed Taylor had woken up, but said the singer remained very unwell and in intensive care. Tyler shot to global fame in 1983 following the release of her mega hit Total Eclipse of the Heart. The single topped the charts in the UK and the US and earned her a Grammy nomination. In January, four decades after its release, the track surpassed 1 billion streams on Spotify after a new generation of fans discovered the song through social media platforms including TikTok. Tyler was born a coal miner's daughter in public housing with an outside toilet in Wales, about 7 miles outside Swansea. She grew up with three sisters and two brothers. In 1976, she had surgery to remove nodules on her throat, leaving her with a trademark vocal sound. Under her new name, Bonnie Tyler, her debut album, The World Starts Tonight, in 1977 contained her first chart hit, Lost in France, and she was nominated for Breakthrough Artist at the Brits Award. She then had a number three hit in 1978 with It's a Heartache, but her commercial success waned. She then signed with Sony and saw Meat Loaf perform Bat Out of Hell on the BBC. Impressed, she requested to work with Meatloaf songwriter and producer Jim Steinman, who introduced her to his song Total Eclipse of the Heart, which would become the debut single for her fifth studio album, Faster Than the Speed of Night. In 2013, Tyler represented the UK at the Eurovision Song Contest, finishing 19th and was made an MBE a decade later for her services to music. She had previously announced a tour of Europe this year in celebration of Lost in France, which is approaching its 50th anniversary. Tyler was married to property developer and former Olympic judo competitor Robert Sullivan. And that article was Total Eclipse of the Heart's Bonnie Tyler Dies, Aged 75. It was an AP article written by Anya Ryan and Eleanor Campbell. And we're going to have a listen to that now.

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10: 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Following our show this morning is the excellent National Vision Sports program. And I see the guys out there are preparing for that. The next few articles then are from the Weekend Australian. And for the first of those, it's over to Lisa.
11: From the World section on page 10, Burnham set to face Putin provocation, as by Helen Trinker in London. Andy Burnham has been warned he could face a major provocation by Vladimir Putin against a Baltic or other NATO state within weeks of becoming British Prime Minister. The prediction from former Chief Foreign Policy Advisor John Bew came as Mr. Burnham's erstwhile potential rival, Al Cairns, said the war in Ukraine was now unwinnable for Putin, who could potentially escalate the conflict using hybrid warfare in a bid to test the alliance ahead of any ceasefire negotiations. Mr. Cairns, speaking just hours after announcing he would not challenge Mr. Burnham for the top job, said Russia was trying to redefine the borders of an international state through the use of a barbaric conflict. The warnings that Russia could ratchet up operations follow last week's US intelligence warnings that Putin was planning an armed provocation on Polish soil and come as several Eastern European countries warn of hybrid warfare attacks by Moscow. Mr. Cairns told the annual conference of think tank Chatham House that the NATO summit this week had been so successful because every leader went to NATO being briefed on how close we are to a significant escalation and because they recognise the threat. I think that's on the US side, and I think it's across all European allies. The reason the summit was so positive was because we live in probably the most dangerous time I've ever been in my 24 years in the military, and more importantly, since the end of the communist era, because Ukraine is becoming unwinnable for Russia. The former junior defence minister said Putin was taking 30,000 casualties a month. His drone production was now matched by the Ukrainians, and US President Donald Trump appeared to be moving towards a more collaborative approach with NATO. What do you do? Your economy is starting to flatline, if not going to the negative, Mr. Cairns said. Sanctions are still really constraining your ability to sell and trade in oil. Your major cities, particularly Moscow and St. Petersburg, are now being struck by drones, and your political elite are starting to feel the pressure of this conflict. Putin's military leaders were probably telling him, "We're winning, but we're winning at a glacial pace. We can't do any more. You either mobilise or you have another option, which is to offset, escalate into escalation dominance," Mr. Cairns said. Offset escalating involves ramping up attacks in one domain to counter dominance by your adversary in another. In this case, Putin would launch a hybrid attack to offset Ukraine's ground dominance. Professor Brew, who served four prime ministers as foreign policy advisor, told The Times Mr. Burnham should brace himself for a major provocation, either a hybrid attack or an actual incursion. On the papers The General and The Journalist podcast, he said, "I'd say there's a high likelihood of a series of quite challenging contingencies happening. One is a horizontal or vertical escalation from Putin over the course of this summer and beyond, because the war in Ukraine is not going well for him." Mr. Cairns said Britain needed a whole-of-society national resilience plan to combat Russia, which was now Britain's biggest geographical threat. "This is about a national conversation," he said. "We have all the detail, we know all the information, we know all of the threats, but we never have a proper conversation with the national about what we would ask of society should there be a crisis." He said national resilience, which was an approach pursued in countries such as Finland and Lithuania, was in part about ensuring that people had job and energy security. "I'd like to see a multifaceted strategy led from the very top that encompasses every other government department to make us 10 to 20% more productive in the next 5 years, so we can reduce the balance of deprivation across the country, build up resilience, and have that national conversation about the threat that we face," he said. He warned that life at the end of the Ukraine war was unpredictable because Putin had two million people making weapon systems to feed the war and about 1 million people serving. "Are you going to lay off those people? You maybe need a perpetual state of conflict and competition, because to change the country's industrial and economic basis would take years," he said. Mr. Cairns said that while people thought about war in terms of territory, actually it's protecting our ability to govern in a democratic way, ensuring our society is resilient. He said Britain was already suffering conflict from influences, cyber attacks, and misinformation. "You need to be ready for consistent and continual competition across multiple domains," he said. "War may be a part of that competition, but it can geographically constrain because it can never escalate to nuclear, which is what's happening in Ukraine. So we need to make sure every department in government isn't thinking defence first, but has defence within its portfolio. We keep talking about arms, battleships and bullets all the time. You're talking about tanks, when actually it's through national resilience that you build up an effective deterrence." He also said the UK needed to develop a national mobilisation plan and double down on the lessons from Ukraine about integration across the Army, Navy and Air Force. And that article was "Burnham Set to Face Putin Provocation," written by Helena Trinker in London and appeared on page 10 in the World section of The Australian.
5: On the next page of The Australian, that's page 11 in the World section, we have an article that "Jakarta Mends Ties with Tehran" by Dian Septari from Jakarta. Indonesia sent a high-level delegation to Iran on Friday to attend the funeral of former Supreme Leader Ali Khamenei and hold bilateral talks after criticism that its response to the recent US-Iran conflict had raised questions about Jakarta's commitment to its long-held non-aligned foreign policy. Foreign Minister Sugiano and the People's Consultative Assembly Speaker Ahmad Muzani, both close aides to President Prabowo, Subjitanto left Jakarta on Thursday night and were scheduled to attend the funeral at Iran's holiest Shia shrine, Mashhad, on Friday. More than 4 months after Khamenei was killed in a US-Israeli strike on his compound in central Tehran. Foreign Ministry spokesperson Yvonne Miwinkang said Sugiano would also have bilateral talks with Iranian Foreign Minister Abbas Araghchi on Friday to strengthen relations, deepen cooperation in priority sectors, and enhance coordination on regional and global challenges. "It will certainly be aimed at strengthening coordination and the friendship that already exists between Indonesia and Iran. The meeting will also discuss various issues related to addressing regional and global challenges," she said. Muzani is also scheduled to meet his Iranian counterpart, while leaders of Indonesia's two largest Muslim organisations, Nadalatul Ulama and Mahamadija joined the delegation. The visit comes after some foreign policy analysts questioned Indonesia's commitment to its long-standing, independent and active foreign policy, pointing in part to Jakarta's decision to have its ambassador in Tehran represent Indonesia at an earlier ceremony for Kamenari. The ambassador was ultimately denied entry to the main hall after Iranian authorities restricted access to officials ranked above ambassador, prompting criticism that Indonesia had failed to send a sufficiently senior representative. Sugiano later said Jakarta had initially designated the ambassador to attend and only learned on July the 2nd of Iran's access restrictions, leaving too little time to dispatch a replacement. Middle East analyst Yon Matsudi from the University of Indonesia said the visit appeared intended to repair perceptions that Indonesia's ties with Iran had become strained during the most recent conflict with US and Israel. In this conflict, Indonesia's position should not be influenced by US policy to the extent that it becomes reluctant to pursue policies that could bring it closer to Iran, Mr. Matsudi said. Indonesian state-owned energy company Pertamina, meanwhile, said its tanker Pertamina Pride, carrying about 2 million barrels of crude oil, had safely transited the Strait of Hormuz this week, marking the departure of the last of its two tankers that had been delayed in the Gulf amid heightened regional tensions. And that was Jakarta Men's Ties with Tehran's. Apologies for any problems with pronunciation. No. Okay. By Deanne Sipton on page 11 of The Age.
11: Back to the Weekend Australian on the front page, from Hot Box to Hope, a new way of living. And this is an exclusive from Paige Taylor. Warramungu elder Norman Frank Yurapura and partner Serena Morton Nabananga see their beautiful Tennant Creek house as more than mud bricks and steel. She feeds you. She give you a clean home. She give you somewhere to stay, sleep, live. It's like Mother Earth, that good house, Mr. Jurapura said. You got to look after it. You don't look after it, it won't look after you. It's the same thing. The couple are the owner occupiers of a simple, clever, prefabricated steel frame house that is causing a big stir in the established world of remote housing. This solar-powered house, insulated with mud bricks and fitted with two veranda kitchens, is not how things have been done in remote Australia. Instead, contractors charge up to $4.50 per kilometre to drive to remote locations and build houses that require air conditioning in every room. Overcrowded homes become unsanitary and unsafe fast, but even faster when air conditioning units break down, are never installed, or the tenants cannot afford to run them. Northern Territory physician Simon Quilty started working on the Tennant Creek project because of what he saw at the specialist clinic he set up in 2012. Mr. Quilty said every chronic illness was directly related to overcrowding and poor housing. The Australian Medical Association, medical training colleagues and peak Aboriginal organisations have been advocating for change in the design of remote houses as a way of reducing the burden of disease in remote Australia. Could the Tennant Creek prototype be the answer? It's off-grid and costs the same to build as many of the hotbox homes taxpayers fund in some of Australia's harshest environments. The Wilya Yunta housing project is tiny compared to the size of Australia's remote housing crisis. So far, only the home that Mr. Yarapula and Ms. Nabananga share with their extended family has been completed. It was built thanks to philanthropists who read Rosemary Nell's 2023 cover story in the Weekend Australian magazine describing the bold plan. For example, Wilya Yunta, an Indigenous non-for-profit housing collaboration, used a $40,000 gift to repair an old mud brick machine that had been dormant in Tennant Creek for several years. Then it hired 20 young Indigenous men to load the machine, make the bricks and lay them in the frame of the house as insulation. Mr. Yorapora

0: risk. The idea of discretion is potentially a good thing as long as the safety of children is the paramount consideration, Professor Higgins said. That article, New Law to Shield Banned Teachers, appears on page 9 of the Herald Sun and was written by Mary Papadakis.
1: From page 10 of the Herald Sun, Braden May writes, Council adds rubber crumb to pitches after audit. A Victorian council has ordered immediate safety increases to its football grounds in the wake of Epping footballer Nathan Fitzgerald's death. Mornington Peninsula Shire says safety materials, including rubber crumb, have been used on its grounds with synthetic cricket wicket covers ahead of this weekend's games. It comes as Epping prepares to pay tribute to Fitzgerald with a memorial service before its Northern League senior clash against Heidelberg West on Saturday. The club's reserves elected to remain on the sidelines this weekend. Mr. Fitzgerald, a teacher, died on Monday after suffering critical brain injuries during the reserves game against Laylaw this last weekend. Mornington Shire, which manages 52 fields, including 46 grounds, with a cricket pitch, undertook a review of its facilities this week. It said 13 pitches required works before this weekend. A spokesman said 23 ovals had synthetic covers, of which 21 were topped up or would be topped up in the near future. A further 14 ovals had soil or sand covers, and 3 of those were being topped up. The initiative included inspections of all reserves with synthetic cricket wicket covers, testing surface hardness, verification of installation methods, reviews of contractor compliance, maintenance records and assessment of incidents. As a result of the review, the Shire has ordered additional rubber crumb and all senior grounds in use this weekend for senior games will be completed before the weekend, the spokesman said. The remaining works will be undertaken as quickly as possible once additional product is received. Thousands of people are expected at Epping Recreation Reserve for the club's tribute at 1:40 p.m. Mr. Fitzgerald's family is expected to attend. Across the country, footballers will don black armbands in Mr. Fitzgerald's honour. And a moment's silence will be held before the Melbourne-Richmond game at the MCG. That article written by Braden May was Council adds rubber crumb to pitches after audit from page 10 of the Herald Sun. And one more article, and just change the tone a little, from page 2 of The Age, The Odd Spot. England could be in for a World Cup baby boom with internet searches for pregnancy tests spiking before the team's round of 16 win over Mexico. With storms delaying kickoff in Mexico City by an hour, viewers in the old dart had some nervous time to kill. Uber Eats data revealed that among all of the searches for snacks and drinks, pregnancy test was up for 114% compared with the same time the day before. Looks like it wasn't just Harry Kane and Jude Bellingham who scored that night, one retailer remarked. And that was the odd spot from page 2 of the Saturday Age, and that completes our readings from the weekend papers, the Herald Sun, the Age and the Weekend Australian. The time is 9:57, and we do hope that you've enjoyed the last 2 hours, and thanks for tuning in this morning. Many thanks to our team, Lisa Scott and Sandra Ridings. I'm Richard Dennehy, and coming up next is the Vision Sports Program. And in tribute to Darren Hinch's passing, here's Denise Williams singing Let's Hear It for the Boy.

0: Sunday evenings at 6:15, it's The Lord's Challenge. 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
8: And it's going to be brought up in not the greatest of ways for England, but Australia will take it. And in the backyard of their oldest foe,
9: Charles Leclerc wins the British Grand Prix for his ninth career victory in Formula One.
10: The crowd trying now to spoil the moment, but the Adelaide Thunderbirds have done everything right today. As Shamira Sterling-Humphrey flies, and the minor premiers are champions once again. The Thunderbirds have done it.
11: Can he nail it for Australia? Donaldson sends it, wants it to draw back. It's coming. It won't come far enough. And Ireland survive in Sydney.
12: Flavio Cavoli jumps for joy on number one court.
13: It's out. That is a majestic performance. Yannick Sinner is into his second Wimbledon final. He'll defend on Sunday.
14: Karolina Muchova is a Wimbledon finalist.
15: 6-2, 1-6, 7-6.
14: After all the injury setbacks in her career, she knew that if she could get herself to the start line fit and healthy, she could let her tennis do the talking. And she has been utterly brilliant.